0: kind of consultation. So for some patients, they need to do hormone panels or they need to do other tests. And so they can take the blood. The nurse will take the blood at that point. And so we could also do it through the blood that is being drawn. This is currently what one of our doctors does. So he has the genetic sequencer is actually available to him in the same kind of clinic. So when the patient comes in, they do the blood test, and then they use half of it or a percentage of that to do the genetic testing, the genetic screening. So that's really how we would envision it. I think a huge part of what we're trying to do is create something that is very accessible for people. So I think the digital platform is also just part of that, and making sure that, you know, there are women in different places that may need to travel very far to get to the clinic. And so being able to have a lot of that pre-screening done before the consultation. So you're not wasting their time. You're not wasting the doctor's time. You're actually sure that, you know, we've done the screener, we've done the test, and we know this woman wants an IUD insertion, and we can plan for that, right? And she will come in next week for that appointment. And so a lot of the reason why some people don't end up taking certain methods or they drop out of methods is because there's an accessibility problem. So for the injection, you need to have that replaced, you know, every couple months. And so if you know, someone recommended that you get the injection and then actually you live in a rural town, you know, 3 hours away from your GP or your, or in the States, for example, we see this a lot. That is not going to be a good method for you. So I think having both the point of care, but also the at home situation is really what would be, the end goal for us, because the biggest problem to tackle as well is education, but B, accessibility.
1: Yeah, no, it reminds me of a conversation I had with Sana Genetics like a few weeks back, where they're solving a similar thing around kind of genetic home testing, but the main thing being about how it can be made accessible and inclusive to everyone. Because like you say, you forget, you know, not everyone's within 10, 15, 20 minute commute to a local GP. So actually making sure that you're building something that is for everybody is super key. On the genetic research side, can you give some ideas of like some of the programs that you've run and like some of the like successes you've had from those research programs?
0: Yeah, so we were recently part of the Illumina Accelerator program, which Illumina being one of the biggest genetic sequencing companies out there. They have an accelerator in Cambridge and they have one in San Francisco, US. And so we were part of the last cohort where we were selected to essentially, startups get 7 months of lab space and they need to perform some sort of study test, and you can utilize the technology, the staff, the expertise of Illumina. And so we decided to run a study here in the UK, utilizing, you know, that sequencing, those sequencing capabilities. We recruited for over 1,000 women. And what we did was we wanted to better understand differences, core genetic differences between women who experience severe side effects and as a result actually stop taking their contraceptive method. So that's kind of how we measured severity. Again, severity of side effects is very difficult to measure because pain thresholds and, you know, is very independent to each individual. But yeah, to the point where someone is willing to stop taking the method because they just can't tolerate it anymore. And then recruited women and people who are taking contraception that had absolutely no side effects and really found these methods very tolerable for them. So these were two very interesting population groups that we wanted to investigate. And what we did was we did the full genomic sequencing of both of these groups. And we're now actually in the data analysis stage where we're comparing the main differences between them from a genetics perspective. And we're already seeing some core differences in regions and areas that, you know, we've done research before, but also that we've never seen, you know, popping up before. So this is really, really exciting for us because even if it's just being able to publish, you know, being able to inform people that actually there is more that we haven't unlocked. And so we're really on this kind of, mission to unlock the female genome, because actually we just don't really know a lot about it from a genetic perspective. And in doing so as well, we've collected a lot of what is called phenotypic data, which is more the symptoms, the demographic, everything outside of the genetic. And we're comparing as well to better understand. So what were the main side effects that made people completely stop taking the methods? Are we noticing differences in age, in demographic, in ethnicity that could, you know, be new insights? But that was, yeah, that's a main study that we've now, we've got a lot of data around that. And so we were looking for also researchers, partnerships for us to be able to kind of work around that data and utilize that data. And in the past, so our chief medical advisor, Dr. Aaron Lazarevitz, he's basically founded Dharma with us as well on the side. And he's been doing pharmacogenomic research for the last half a decade, really, looking specifically at different methods and being able to understand core genetic pharmacogenomic differences. So he was able to show that there's a variant, a genetic variant, that actually means that women can gain up to 3 to 4 times more weight if they have that genetic variant on the implant. So being able to just do the test, a very simple, you know, saliva test could actually help you understand whether if you start taking the implant, whether you're one of those or you're not, right? And so that's just the beginning of how the way we're designing this panel looks like. We A, have identified what are the main side effects that people want to avoid. And now we're looking to see, you know, what is the genetic variants that could really help better predict that in combination with everything else, right? Because genetics won't give you the answer always. It's in combination with also your medical history and all these other variables and factors and external factors that we need to consider. But it's really a starting point to just better understand and maybe potentially, you know, create more tailored treatments for people. And a population that actually just doesn't tolerate these hormones at all. So that's really, really where the genetic side becomes really exciting. And the genetic research we're doing can help and will help, you know, other areas of women's health, such as hormone replacement therapy and menopause, because essentially the contraceptives and the hormone replacement therapy drugs are very similar from a compound perspective. They're just different dosages. And so being able to understand genetically from a very early age, actually, I have, you know, these predispositions doesn't only help a woman when she's picking her contraception for the first time. These insights will help her make decisions throughout her reproductive life when she goes into her fertility journey and then her menopause journey. And that's really why genetics is so important, because it's your core instructions, right? And so just being able to understand and know that is very empowering, because it's something that women just, we lack. We lack knowledge of our reproductive health as a society. And we really want to try and change that as much as possible.
1: Oh, it's very cool. And like you said, it sounds like you're really just scratching the surface of like the data and the insights you'll be able to draw as you carry on. And that was one of my questions, which you just answered, which was like the ability to actually use some of this data and research for other areas within reproductive health. Because as we talked about earlier, like there's just been lack of research, lack of data for a number of years now, which you've just said, like, absolutely, this is stuff that can be applied to other areas as well, not just around kind of like contraceptive health. Next, obviously, I know from chatting with you previously that a very exciting time for the business in terms of like just finalizing like your go-to-market strategy. My question was going to be around kind of like timelines. Like, when do you hope to be like revenue generating? Like, is that going to happen this year, or is that like a next year milestone?
0: Yeah, so early next year to mid next year is really, really the goal for the company. We work with basically providers. We sell to providers, to prescribers, to clinics. And we license the platform so that they can use it with their patients. And so now it's, yeah, really an exciting time for us, where we're now ready to go out there. We're ready to start putting the platform into different settings. After basically 2 years of work on the back end of this algorithm and this platform, and the research that we've been collecting and the data we've been collecting. So, yeah, I think next year is really, really the year that we'll be commercializing fully, because as you know, there's obviously just medical regulation hurdles and just making sure that everything is safe and before you put it into the hands of patients. So, not only have we had to start from scratch and collect a lot of data to be able to really get to a solid grounding, but then also you operate in a regulated market. So for us, the main thing is patient safety and making sure that, you know, anything we're putting out there is going to achieve the goal that it does. And so we've taken a lot of steps to safeguard and make sure that, everything we're putting out there is ready. And so, Yeah, and the genetics, well, the data analysis is happening this year.

0: we're also encouraging academia and researchers to go into this field and to want to keep investigating the female body, because it's a very interesting world to look into. So yeah,
1: awesome, very exciting. 12 months coming up for you guys then.
0: Yeah.
1: and I guess like something you've touched on a few times here is, you know, I think it's kind of, it's quite common within health techs is, you know, the need to have like a certain amount of upfront investment to allow you to go and do the research, build the product, do all the right testing, make sure you meet all the regulations. You know, it's a sector where typically it's like a longer lead time to get to market. Can you share a bit? I know you talked about kind of grants earlier, like, how much funding have you had today? Where does that come from? And when you do speak to investors, like, is that a case you just have to be very careful of, you know, who you sign up to work with or be invested in by, and they understand the model and the fact that this is going to be a longer lead time than other businesses, say, I don't know, e-commerce or whatever, consumer businesses, whatever it might be?
0: Yeah, no, great question. And I think it's something that we're also figuring out what is kind of the best route for companies like ours, A, in the women's healthcare space, and then B, a mix between digital and biotech, which is kind of this like tech bio in between. So there's multiple angles that we've kind of taken. And I think the first one was really the fact that a lot of the business came from a lot of pre-existing research from Dr. Aaron Lazarevitz and his kind of lab. So knowing that there was a fundamental basis of research, and someone who had already been looking at this was a huge stepping stone. So I reached out to Aaron 3 years ago, I think, because I was actually interested in doing PhD in that space. And so I reached out being like, hey, I'm so interested in this new clinical trial that you recruited for. And he was recruiting for a new one at the time with, I think it was 900 women. So we started talking and I started realizing that actually he's an obstetrician. So I asked him, do you think, you know, the research that you're doing could be translated into your point of care, you know, into your clinic? And he was like, absolutely. But, you know, we need more research, we need more funding. And so then I guess it kind of switched for me. And I just then thought, well, instead of doing a PhD and taking 5 years to potentially, you know, increment the amount of findings by a little bit, why don't I then kind of look for funding, look for opportunities, and look for alternative options that we could bring something like this to market faster? And that's then when Paulina and I started thinking about this digital platform and how we could, through that, collect data. So in a faster way than through academia, but B, also become a bit more commercially attractive for investment, because we would have already a tool, a platform that would be able to provide value in the next 2-3 years versus the next 5. And so we took kind of that route of we're doing grant funding. We received grant funding from the UK and from the US to do a lot of, to basically put more money into Aaron's lab, but also into the research that we're doing. And then the Illumina Accelerator program basically provided a huge chunk of data generation in a way that is not through grant funding. It's not also private investment. It's through an accelerator that, that does give you that financial, capital to be able to execute on these more commercially minded, studies. And so last year we raised a pre-seed round from angel investors, and this has been actually doctors in the field, people that understand and believe in kind of the technology, in the social impact of what we're doing. And we're now preparing actually for our seed round end of this year, where we will, bring institutional investment in to be able to scale up the product that we've built and then also really start kind of bringing the genetic product to market with that capital. But I think, yeah, I tell a lot of founders there's different ways to kind of generate this data early on, whether it's through the tech that you build, real world data, but also grant funding, or the combination of the two. And yeah, it has been difficult, I have to say, because in women's health, again, you need to have a certain level of, to raise a large amount of capital, you need to have a large amount of evidence. And because we don't have that, we need to then generate that. And because we need money to generate that, it just kind of, it's like one step forward, two steps back sometimes. But I think there is now, it's very, through I think the COVID situation, I think it's

0: become just kind of investing in startups that have social impact. They're trying to bring digital technologies into the system that are trying to support with these inefficiencies has become, and also female founder investment has become a lot easier to obtain. So we are kind of lucky to have started Dharma in these last 2 years because we've kind of been able to learn from the market dynamics. We've also been able to learn from, you know, the, I guess, OGs of the femtech space, you know, the problems they've had with the data, with the, like what went well, what didn't, and really try to kind of, utilize those learnings to be able to, create better partnerships or, and really kind of get the capital we think will be helpful for our business model. And I think fundamentally femtech we need an ecosystem to survive, because as standalone businesses, it's right now the amount of data in the market is just still in its infancy. And so we really need an ecosystem to survive and to grow. And that's really what we what we've been seeing, what we've been trying to do through these large partnerships with like Illumina and institutions. Imperial has supported us, etc. So yeah, that's been our journey.
1: Awesome. Yeah, no, thank you for sharing that and really insightful, and sounds like it's worked out again, like in the best way in terms of like where the money's come from, at which points, and like the healthy pressures that come with those, where sometimes if you go the VC route too soon, then it can negatively impact like the direction and like pressures on the business. So sounds like it's all working out so far. As we've only got, a few questions left, wanting to chat a little bit, Elena, just about your personal journey, because although you've worked with early stage startups and ventures previously, this is your first time founding a business. And I still think we're in a place where kind of entrepreneurialism, startups, being a founder is still kind of over-romanticized sometimes. So I just wonder if you could give like a really brutal, honest view of like what it's like being an early stage startup founder. Like, what are the emotions you're typically, you know, dealing with on a day-to-day, week-to-week basis?
0: I mean, it's a crazy journey. I think I never wanted to be a founder. I never thought this was something that I was interested in. And it kind of, as I kind of explained, it just got to the point where I was fixing an issue for myself and my friends, and then realized, you know, there was a bigger issue. And so I think it was more of a personality thing. I've always been someone who's like, if no one else is doing it, why not me, sort of mindset. And it did really get to that point with Dharma Health, where I was like, I think now's the perfect time. And just not having the fear of failure, I think has really helped. I'm in general quite an optimist. And so maybe that young naivety helps you get far sometimes. Because the reality is that it's a very difficult journey, and it's a journey that you embark and you just can't, like, you know, get off. Once you've raised capital, once you've started doing the research, once you've started building a team, you know, every step of the way, you become more responsible for something. And so the level of responsibility just increases. And you just have to kind of sustain, you know, that strength to be able to get through. And, I think it's been one of the hardest things, honestly, but it's also been just one of the most wonderful things. I don't think I could have chosen a different career path that would have taught me so much so fast. And just with such diversity, but yeah, it's definitely something that is very difficult to manage. And so you really need to, like, I think you need to really take a step back and question whether this is the lifestyle for you. I think being young has helped in the sense that, you know, I can pick up and go and live in a different country if I need to, if the business takes me there. And I have that flexibility in my day, right? And so, I really admire founders that have families and children. And I'm like, I can't even barely manage myself in the startup, yet alone another family and another person and another human being. But, I think the most important thing has been finding the right people. And I said that before, but, you know, the fact that I found, a co-founder that is so aligned, that is there and supports, you know, every decision, that we think quite differently and we can bounce ideas back and forth, with each other is fundamental. And then really the moment you start hiring and the people, the advisors, the investors that you have around you, I think, again, it's like building that environment around you to help you succeed, because you just can't do it alone. Like, there's just no way. And I've noticed that, you know, the people around you is really the fundamental strength that, you know, keeps me going. And also knowing that, you know, you're making an impact, I think, also keeps me going. The fact that, you know, the, you work so hard for so long and then you get some feedback from someone saying, oh my God, you know, just, what you're doing is, has helped me so much, or, you know, this is going to change my life, or, so admirable that you're doing this. And I think that also, that end point and knowing that you can make an impact in people's lives is, I think what then also fundamentally, keeps me going. But yeah, a lot of late nights, not sleeping, early mornings working, you know, figuring out, making mistakes. But I think you just have to take it with a pinch, like, you know, with positive, and a pinch of salt sometimes and say, right, like, if I failed, at least I failed quickly. And then, you know, and now I've learned, and now I'm going to do it differently and fundamentally. It's quite a, I don't know how to describe it, but it's quite a journey, I think. And everyone's is so different. Yeah, but would never regret this choice at all, because of everything that I'm learning and doing, and the people I'm meeting along the way.
1: Yeah, no, I appreciate that, very honest appraisal. And I think the key thing which you started out with was like, it just has to be something that, like, deep down you genuinely really care about and are happy to commit like a huge chunk of your life and time to, because if it's not, you'll quickly become disillusioned or fall out of love with it. So it has to be something you like, know that it kind of, yeah, strikes a chord at your core or something. So you know that when it gets really tough, like, you've got a reason to keep going. Last question I'm going to ask is, and I meant to bring it up sooner, but obviously huge thing fairly recently was the feature on Davina McCall's documentary, The Pill Revolution, which was amazing because Dharma Health and yourself got like a decent spotlight there within the program. I just wonder if you could share a bit about kind of, one, you know, how it came about, how you managed to get onto the program, two, what it was like filming and meeting Davina McCall, and three, like, what impact that's had, if that's generally within the space or specifically on Dharma Health.
0: Yeah. So, really exciting. So just to give a bit more context, a documentary on the pill called The Pill Revolution, available on Channel 4 for anyone who wants to watch. And it really, Davina McCall has been doing these menopause awareness kind of campaigns and documentaries for a while now. And so she then transitioned and kind of wanted to support her daughters and look more into the contraception space for the younger generation. And I think we were contacted through Imperial, so through the Enterprise Lab. I think Channel 4 reached out, or the producers reached out to Channel, to Imperial, to speak to us. So I think the connection was through that. The Imperial network for us is really, really supported and helped, because we've had features and we've won the Summer Accelerator program and little things like that, that have really just gotten, you know, our voice out there. And I think that's actually probably how they found us, which was amazing. We actually spent a whole day in the lab recording the whole process. And then, of course, because you need to get, you only get your small cut, it ended up being just me and none of the other team members, which spent the whole day there with me as well. And the very cool kind of lab process and the Illumina machines, like, opening and closing in slow-mo. But I mean, hopefully we can get that footage at some point, maybe perhaps, and I can share it with the world. And it was amazing. I mean, Davina was very down to earth. She was incredible. The funny thing is, and we have to admit, like, we're actually a team that is not very UK. We're not from the UK originally. So the main, our tech lead, Will, he was the only, born and bred Englishman in the team. And he was really the only one who knew, and fanned Davina. and it was only until we really started to look at all these programs and know who she was, that we were like, oh wow, she's like a big deal. but that's just, I grew up in, you know, in Amsterdam. Paulina grew up in Poland. So we didn't have, you know, Davina on TV growing up. so that was really funny, because when we were around, walking around the Illumina, cafeteria for lunch, everyone was like, oh my God, is that Davina McCall? And we were just kind of chilling like with her and, you know, not thinking much of it. And then we realized like, wow, she's just like, everyone loves her in this country. and rightly so. So yeah, I think that helped kind of the interaction with me and her, to be honest, because it was just like speaking to another human being. and she's been wonderful. She's really been, very helpful in trying to get the message across, in championing Dhamma, in championing women's health research. And through that, we've actually been in touch with several researchers and clinics and women signing up to kind of the newsletter, the platform. So we're really excited to kind of follow through the momentum of all of that and to continue to see which partnerships we kind of, continue to work on. But the main thing has been really like the academics and the doctors reaching out, wanting to help and to support and to kind of do their bit, in kind of advancing the knowledge and the data and the understanding of contraception, prescribing. So, it was amazing and yeah, really grateful for that. So thank you, Davina and Channel 4.
1: Oh, I'd love to think that Davina's listened to my podcast, but I'm not sure that would be the case. What I'll do is I will, in the show notes, along with like your website and your profile, Elena, I'll also put a link to the Channel 4 documentary so people can check that out as well. And I'll put the timestamp for you where you're specifically in it as well. Cool. Well, I think that's probably time to wrap things up. So Elena, it's been an absolute pleasure. Like, I've learned tons and really excited for you and the team for like the next year and all the things you're going to achieve. So yeah, can't wait. In terms of people wanting to find out more about what you're doing at Dharma Health or like just following you on social media, like where's the best place? Where are you most active?
0: Yeah, thank you, Craig. So we have a newsletter, which pretty much, if you're interested, if women are interested in participating in women's health research or getting, you know, good updates on any novel insights on the contraception space or reproductive health, go on our website and sign up to the main newsletter, which then, puts you through to the main platform as well. And then Instagram for more casual, you know, info on different methods, different events going on in London, different things that we think would be interesting for you. And we're not very active on Twitter, but you can follow us on Twitter as well if you're an academic.
1: Cool. Well, as I said, thanks again. And I'm sure I'll catch you soon. Thanks, Elena.
0: Thank you, Craig. Thanks for having me.
1: That's it for today's episode. Thanks for listening. And if you haven't done so already, please subscribe and leave a review. Better yet, tell a friend about the show. The more people we can get involved, the more hope we have for making the world a better place. This episode was brought to you by Craig Turner, produced by Jabril Al-Sahimi, and sponsored by Jobs for Good. Until next time.

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2: Hi, welcome to the Founders for Good Bite-Size Edition, where every week we'll be sharing a short clip of a founder chatting about a particular problem that exists in the world and how we go about solving that problem. This week, we have Becky Taylor, co-founder of Tech Returners. After having her first child, Becky experienced firsthand the lack of support for returning tech workers. Her business, Tech Returners, gives people the confidence and skills to get back into tech after a career break. In this episode, Becky explains why returners are an untapped talent pool, the need for diversity and inclusion in tech, and the good work Tech Returners are doing. I start by asking Becky, what are the common reasons for career breaks and the barriers for people getting back into work?
3: Yeah, so it's really interesting. So we've got now quite rich data around the reason for career breaks, along like other statistics. And we're actually going to be releasing quite an in-depth report over the next couple of weeks to just sort of share those insights. Because obviously you've got the most obvious one around being a parent like myself and experiencing, you know, a short-term maternity break. You've also got people have had extended sort of parental break, so where people have decided to at the primary school years take that career gap and focus on, you know, the school runs, etc., being there on school holidays. They probably get to like go into high school and feel that it's their time to go back to their career. We have people that have relocated from different countries for family reasons, personal reasons, and looking to reignite their career. I hate to say that word COVID, but we found a lot of people being affected by COVID and being made redundant or through actual ill health that they're now wanting to return. People that have wanted to take career breaks, whether to do something personal projects like traveling, side projects like house renovations. There's a whole variety. So it's not just from a parental aspect. There is other factors as well. And I think, but one common aspect that they all find is that they make that decision and it's not an overnight decision to return. You know, it's usually probably a good 6 to 12 months for them to really get their mindset in the place, right? Okay, well, if I've got caring responsibilities, how's that going to work? You know, if like I need to juggle around, you know, in terms of childcare arrangements, how's that going to work? Just getting yourself into the right mindset of going, right, is that the right time for me? And then what do? We go to the traditional approaches. You know, we go to maybe apply to companies direct, might go to recruitment agencies. And more often than not, they've had a knockback because in terms of where they present themselves in their CV as a career gap. And that's that whole stigma about having a gap on your CV, and it's almost like interpreted that they haven't been doing anything, but that's not the case. They've probably been upskilling themselves in, you know, further courses, technical qualifications, certifications, you know, and plus all the transferable skills that they've had, which they've acquired through their own career break, and actually adding more value. But I think one of the things that we're trying to do is sort of eliminate those biases. So we actually don't utilize CVs at all, because we want to eliminate, you know, when you look at a CV, that to eliminate looking at dates and, you know, that very standard format. And actually we've created something now called the returner profile, which gives a holistic view of that individual, just focusing on like the skills and the value, experience and expertise that person can take to that organization. And the organizations that we've worked with have really welcomed that, and it has eliminated, you know, those biases that people have.
2: Yeah. Really interesting. And my next question was going to be around, like, I'm kind of baffled by it, like reading through your website and seeing some of the stats on there in terms of I think 80% of the people in the program are women. So like quite a diverse talent pool considering what you probably see in the actual industry itself. And then, like you said, it's like an untapped pool of talent that, you know, there's a lot of investment in getting people into tech and then later on. But yeah, there's this weird bit in the middle. How come companies are like haven't tapped into this pool of talent historically? Is it, like you said, like actually the way the hiring processes are set up, there's too much bias and discrimination? Or is it a case of some of them just don't know how to access that pool of people?
3: I think it's a variety from the people that we've talked about. And obviously, you know, it's a pool of people, you know, a lot of people probably listen to this might have their own opinions, but I'll go in terms of what we've been shared. One or two things that, you know, traditionally recruitment, you know, you go in searching the same talent pool, you've done something one particular way and, you know, you can continue to do that and you've not really looked outside the box of what you normally do. You know, apprenticeships, graduates have been around for, you know, a very long time. And then obviously we came in and I would like to say we were probably one of the first that talked about returners. And then we had the misunderstanding that these were entry level individuals, which is totally wrong. These people have had established careers, you know, an average of 12 years. So then there's a misunderstanding and, you know, then there's an aspect that we need to educate what actually a returner is, you know, in terms of they've got experience. So I think it's a combination that people have always done it one way and, you know, setting the ways a little bit in terms of what they've done and then not the knowledge around actually what a returner is. So not understanding the value that somebody who has had a career break can actually bring to the organisation. You know, when we place returners into organisations, I hate levels. I hate the, you know, what's a junior, what's an entry, what's a mid, what's a senior, because I think that's very, very different in different types of organisations. But they're going in as experienced roles. They're going in, you know, learning, obviously, about the organisation, about their sort of code, but they're not being taught to code, if that makes sense. You know, they're not like right at the beginning of their career, that they're still in the middle level, progressing further into their career. And I think that's a big misconception about returners.
2: Yeah, makes a lot of sense. And the second kind of area of impact that I see, which is completely linked to what we're already talking about, is like diversity in technology. That you help with the tech returners. I wondered, like, how would you describe the current state of diversity in tech? Because, like, to me, it's talked about a lot. There's a lot of noise, but it's really hard to tell how much is actually being done or, like, is it improving? So I just wondered, like, what your perception is of where we are currently.
3: Yeah, I think for many years, and I'll put myself into this category as well, we really focused around diversity first. It was always diversity and inclusion. And I think, you know, a few years ago, I realised actually, you know, we really need to look at it the other way around. You know, for us to have a more diverse technology sector, we need to sort of look at the inclusivity part first. Organisations need to make sure that they have inclusive cultures, inclusive practices to attract and definitely retain more diverse talent. So I see a lot of organisations talk about diversity. And one of my questions, because we do a very thorough due diligence on the companies that we work with, and, you know, we're proud of that because my sort of the forefront of what we do and, you know, my priority is the returners. We're helping individuals coming back into technology. And I want to make sure that as an organization, we're placing these individuals where they can thrive, develop and get the support, you know, in the right culture. So part of our due diligence is looking in terms of their inclusivity aspects of it. And I think it's something that companies need to really look at themselves and go, right, okay, yeah, what do we provide in terms of inclusivity and what can we work on? And it's not about having an organization that's, you know, got everything perfect, because that doesn't exist. We're continually obviously learning and growing. But where I've worked with organizations is maybe have a roadmap of the things that you want to achieve and then sort of steps of progressing that forward. And I think if you're transparent around that, and I think that automatically then attracts you to more diverse talent pool, rather than saying, right, we want to recruit more women. And we get that a lot. You can imagine, obviously, being yourself in the recruitment field, the person, the company's coming to you going, I've come to you because we want to recruit more women. Well, it doesn't work like that, you know. You've got to sort of think about, right, okay, well, why do we want more diversity within our organisation? What can we provide them in terms of inclusive cultures? And that will support it. And we shouldn't really also just focus on gender diversity, you know. We should focus, we're very much advocates of diversity of thought, you know, especially returners, having had previous experience. And then, like you've mentioned, you're a father yourself in terms of that amount of transferable skills that you've learned probably over the past 5 years. What that actually can then provide to an organisation is invaluable. So we need to sort of shift it just by going, actually, we've got this diversity tick box. We need more women. We need a different age range, etc. We need to look at, right, okay, well, why are we doing this? And actually, have we got the right infrastructure in our organisation to support the diversity going forward? So I think it's been really enlightening for the past couple of years for me to think about it a little bit different, inclusion before diversity, because then I do think that helps. In terms of the shift, I can only speak, you know, in terms of, you know, from ourselves, we've seen a huge shift in terms of the amount of women, especially, that we've helped into back into organisations. You know, it's over 150 now, and for us, that's absolutely amazing. And not only that, it's not about also like a numbers game, it's about the value again. So there's a piece of research when we started Tech Returners that from the PwC that says people returning to work often get up to 40% lower in terms of salary. And I was like, wow, God, right. Sorry, not 40%, £4,000 lower than in salary. And what we wanted to do is make sure that we make sure that the companies we work with actually understood the value that they're actually providing. So on average, we're increasing people's salary on average about £19,000 per person to come back into the industry. And that just goes to show in terms of the value that people can provide, even though they've had a career break.
2: Yeah, no, loads of good points. And yeah, I completely agree in terms of like the inclusion comes first, and also transparency is completely key. I think, yeah, like you said, no one expects perfection, but I think they do really appreciate saying like, this is the steps we've taken so far, this is the journey we're on, here's where we are, and this is what we plan to do, and we're really open to any more ideas or feedback or better ways that we could be doing things. Awesome. So let's chat about Tech Returners specifically for a little bit. I know we've touched it quite a bit now, and I think it's pretty clear what you guys do, but just in case, could you just give a brief snapshot of what Tech Returners does?
3: Yep. So we support people returning to technology after a career break. And how we do that is that we provide upskilling for individuals. So say if you've had a career break, you're a software engineer before, you've had a career break, say, for 6 years, you've got all the fundamentals because you've coded probably for 10 years previous. But what you're not up to date with is in terms of the current tech or the current frameworks. And that's what we're here to do. So we provide upskilling in terms of technical. So whether that's in terms of we do courses in Java, C#, you know, front end in terms of JavaScript, etc. And we upskill them through a curriculum over an 8-week period. Supported by that, we do career and mindset management. So one of the biggest barriers for people returning is around their own confidence, because they've been out the industry, they might have been knocked back, and they need support in terms of their own mindset and their confidence. So we have a curriculum in terms of how we support them around growth mindset, around interview preparation, around, you know, talking about yourself, even, you know, and even in the remote world that we are in now, and like confidence on camera. And then we work with organizations. So an organization that we're working at the moment, checkout.com. So they have supported at this cohort to upskill in technology, and then they will have a talent pool to recruit into their organization. So no returner pays to come on and upskill. It's all free from a returner perspective, but the organization pays it forward for us to deliver the program for free. So it's like a pay it forward model. And then they have a talent pool of individuals that then can transfer into an organization. So yeah, in essence, you know, I feel it's very simple, a bit of a no-brainer. You know, you're supporting people, you're getting diversity, and also you're fulfilling your talent pipeline and recruiting some amazing individuals into the business.
1: 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Startup Raven makes approaching potential investors and cooperation partners as easy as ordering pizza. You'll never have trouble finding someone who's willing to take your money because they're already waiting for you at startupraven.com. 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
2: Hi, welcome to the Founders for Good Bite Size Edition, where every week we'll be sharing a short clip of a founder chatting about a particular problem that exists in the world and how we go about solving that problem. This week we have Daniel George, the founder of StepX. Coming from humble beginnings, Daniel was a high potential individual that excelled academically. But when he went to apply for an MBA program, he suddenly realised how challenging it was for people from lower income backgrounds to get access to further education and training. In this episode, Daniel explains the limited options available for people to finance their further education, why this stops up to 95% of the population from realising their potential, and the negative knock-on impact this has on people, educational bodies, and society. Daniel starts by explaining the most common ways to finance further study, and why these don't help most people.
4: And there's a lot of different types of education. There's the sort of the traditional university education to become a doctor, lawyer, engineer. Then there's a sort of more technical training. And this is anything from driving a truck, being a pilot, to sort of blue collar trades, all the way through to sort of special dental technicians and things like that. So the university side at the undergraduate level, I think everyone knows it's a good system. Student loan company pays. If you're a UK citizen, for most courses, you can get a good amount of money from the government to cover your course fees. The problem is they just say, hey, everyone gets the same amount of money. And the universities then often don't have an incentive to provide a good level of education. They all cost about the same. The ones that deliver you a degree that doesn't really boost your career at all the way through to the ones that do. I think the big problem occurs at the postgraduate level, where you've got your undergraduate in law, but you still want to become a lawyer. You need to do usually a one-year master's in law, and that can cost at a good university like Oxford or Cambridge upwards of £40,000, which is just out of reach of most people. And that's the same for nearly every highly paid professional qualification. When we get to the technical qualifications, it just falls down because there isn't government support or very, very limited government support. Where we've sort of been the most active in the last 2 years, so of the sort of millions of pounds of qualifications that people have managed to get by paying a share of their future earnings, the majority of those have been software development, IT professionals. And it is a really cool field because it means, especially in the pandemic, there was still a massive demand for IT professionals, and people can go from earning £18,000 a year stacking shelves at Sainsbury's to then working at, I don't know, Cisco, Facebook or Google, earning £40,000. And all this after a 3-month course. So they can get a completely different standard of living. They can afford a car, they can go on holiday, and their lives are completely changed just because they've done this 3-month course. The problem, of course, is in the past, they needed £10,000 to do that course on average. Now they can just say, I'm not going to pay you anything today because I don't have any money, but I'm going to give you a share of what I earn in the future.
2: And is that the fundamental issue with how kind of financing educational or further training has been in the past, is the fact that if there is any kind of support, it's very much here, take it, you're going to have to pay this back at some point, and there is no actual link to the quality of the training education or what comes out of it afterwards in terms of like how much you earn?
4: I think you're spot on there, Craig. Yeah, it's I think making the education institutions also have some skin in the game, essentially. So saying, look, you select the people that do your course, you provide the training and the education, and then usually you also help place them into jobs. You have some career services at the end. If you do that really well, you're going to get paid a good amount for your course. If you don't do it very well, then you're going to get paid less or nothing. And I think that really helps then students. They can have some confidence and say, if I'm going to do this course, that that course wouldn't exist if they didn't provide a good standard of education and help me into my chosen career path. So it's trying to align all of those different incentives. There is a lot of universities at the moment at the undergraduate level where people will never, ever earn enough to repay the amount that those courses cost. And I think that's really sad. And at the moment, the entire burden is either on the student and then also, of course, on the government taxpayers. So we shift that off of the students. They actually, this is not the student's job to vet which education provider is the best, because it's very difficult. We're going to try and change that pricing to make sure that the education institution has some skin in the game and essentially has, they get a royalty on how well their course performs.
2: Yeah, nice. And just continuing to kind of speak broadly around the space, for one last question. If we look kind of traditionally at those people that would have missed out, so they couldn't get finance, they couldn't afford to pay for these courses or degrees like by their own, what impact does that have in terms of on the education system or like on those people down the line?
4: Yeah, I think it's twofold. Well, it's probably threefold. One is on the people themselves, like the people I grew up with, my neighbours. There were some very clever ones and some not so clever ones, but universally, they're earning far, far less than I think they should or could have earned if they'd have had the same opportunities that I had. I was very fortunate, and I got a scholarship, but they're sort of, most universities give out less than 1% of their course fees in scholarships. People are just trapped in jobs that are far below what they could be doing. Obviously, for society, we'll never know what those people could have done. We'd have better medical care if the best talent could become doctors, better bridges if the best talent could become engineers. So it's also really sad for society. I think for us as a business, our customers are the education institutions. And it also has a big impact on them. Because if your course costs sort of £40,000, immediately there's about 95% of the population who will never, ever be able to afford your course. So you really minimize your market. Your market size shrinks massively. And suddenly, you can only take the most talented of that top 5% of wealthy people rather than the most talented of 100%. And that has two impacts. Obviously, it's always good to have more demand for your product. You can make sure that all your lecture halls are full. But the secondary thing, and the reasons that some of our top tier sort of university partners like INSEAD, ESA, London Business School, Cambridge University work with us, they know that getting the best talent into those courses, it actually improves the quality of their course for everyone. It improves their rankings. Everyone wants to be with the best talent in that classroom. So by saying that potential Nobel Prize winner on a council estate who previously would have gone, nothing wrong with it, but stacking shelves at sort of Tesco, now they can go on and become something far, far bigger in their careers. And having that person in that course actually enriches everyone's educational experience and sort of crassly for the university, their business after all, they think, well, that'll help our rankings in future and people will be more attracted to our university if we've got a higher rank and we've got better caliber people going through our courses. So it sort of has a threefold impact on society, the student and the education providers as well.
2: Yeah, it makes complete sense. It's pretty scary actually, just the impact it has on all those three different like levels. And to your example earlier, like I was one of those people. I did a law degree, an undergrad, and the next year would have been me shelling out, I think, 10 or 12 grand for the next part of training that I needed. And I wasn't one of the lucky few that got the sponsorship by a law firm. So I ended up going down a different path. So I could spend all day chatting to you, I guess, about the finance system for education. But let's talk about StepX for a little bit. So for the listeners, could you give an overview of what StepX does?
4: Yeah, absolutely. We basically allow universities and education providers in general across all qualifications to provide finance themselves. So they don't need a finance provider. And I think in the past, what's been really difficult is a finance provider has come in and said, well, we need to make pretty hefty returns ourselves. We're going to pay the education provider up front, and then we're going to collect it from the student. And that hasn't really worked because they've had to charge sort of credit card rates of interest. I don't know if you looked into it, Craig, when you're looking to do your law training, but you get charged sort of 25% interest, which is just ridiculous. It is more than most credit cards to take out a student loan from a private finance provider. So we say actually the university themselves can just accept they're going to give out that qualification and they're not going to get paid up front. Instead, what they're going to get is a percent of what that person earns for a set number of years in the future. So typically, it's sort of 8% of what someone earns for 5 years after they graduate, only when they earn above a certain amount. And of course, the maximum they'll ever be repaid is capped as well. So I think a really good example is Buckingham University. This year, if you're you want to go to Buckingham University across any of their courses, except medicine, you can go and pay with a share of your future earnings. And why this is so important is Buckingham University is one of the highest graduate earnings of any university in the country, but it's a private university. So it doesn't have their fees covered by the student loan company. It's the biggest private university in the UK. But this year, if you're a UK student, you can go and you can pay with a share of your future earnings, and you can now be one of those people who go on and earn a lot of money after you graduate. It's no longer just, well, you're wealthy, so you can afford to do that, and then you're going to become more wealthy because you've got this great degree. They've opened it up now to everyone. And I think that's what we want to do for every university. And we've got, of course, a long way to go, but we've got a good number of some of the top universities across the UK and Europe now on this scheme, as well as all of the top IT bootcamp providers. We're now moving into blue collar and medical training as well.
5: 如果您是一位关注欧洲创业领域的专家，那么德国一定是您不容错过的地方。幸运的是，您现在拥有了在德国创业公司信息领域的权威平台 startupred.eo。这个纯英语播客每周都会为你带来全新的采访，也许你以前从未听过或读过关于这些初创公司的英文报道，但是将来你会的。站在时代的前沿，您可以订阅startupred.eo 的播客或观看互联网电台，同时可以向您的智能助手 Alexa 寻求使用 startupred.eo 的技巧。

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1: So look, season two's come to an end and I cannot believe we're already 40 episodes in. So I'm going to be taking a short break before season three starts. 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So whether you're interested in climate, education, mental health, or just tech for good in general, there is something for everyone. At the moment, my focus is getting you the best possible lineup for season three. Having inspiring guests working on the most interesting problems in the world is absolutely key. And I'd love your input. 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So get in touch. Otherwise, if you're enjoying the show, I'd just ask if you could do one or even better, all of these things. 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
1: 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I've spent years working in the tech for good space, and in that time I've had the privilege of interviewing inspiring impact founders, and I want to share those conversations with you. Why? Because these are the people leading the way when it comes to solving the world's most pressing issues, from climate to homelessness to health to education and much more. In these conversations, I dig into why these issues exist, possible solutions, how the founder and their business is approaching the problem, and their best kept secrets on how to build a for good company. My hope is that this will inspire you to be part of the solution and do your bit in making the world a better place. Thanks for tuning in to the Founders for Good podcast. Sam Lathy is the co-founder and CEO of Bipit. To use Sam's own words, he went from being a complete financial screw-up to becoming a trusted financial advisor. On this journey, Sam realized that most people have no or very limited knowledge and support when it comes to managing their finances. Did you know that money is the number one cause of stress for 60% of people? Sam explains that young people receive no financial education in school, most people start their professional careers in debt, and later in life fall into troubling financial situations or are just unable to afford key life events like buying a house or having a child. Sam wanted to change this and give everyone access to the financial guidance they need, so he founded Bipit. Bipit work with employers to provide one-on-one financial coaching, helping people to better manage their money and plan for the future they want. Hey Sam, thanks for coming on the show today. How are you?
3: Pretty good. Thanks, Craig. Thanks for inviting me on.
1: Of course. So look, today we're going to chat about Bipit and financial education and well-being. And I believe you're someone, I've listened to you speak a few times before, and I believe you're someone that's had like an interesting relationship with money, like over the course of your life so far, from kind of both ends of the spectrum. From having your own struggles earlier on as a musician, as well as then actually advising people on their finances. I just wondered if you could just, share a bit more detail about that journey.
3: Yeah, no, absolutely. Happy to. And I guess those are the two bookends to my journey. So let's start, at the beginning. I used to be a professional musician many, many years ago, more years ago than I care to admit. Maybe professional musician isn't the right phrase. Struggling musician would be more accurate. Aspiring, let's call it that. So I was living in London. Trying to make ends meet, kind of. But it was all very chaotic financially for me. I was quite a young guy and not managing things very well, not doing adult things very well. So like, I'd have a good month, I'd overspend. I'd have a bad month and suddenly the sky was falling. So it was all very insecure, I would say. And then I had some stuff happen in my personal life, which meant that my living situation was a bit disrupted. And that coincided with my work drying up a little bit. Long story short, I needed to take a loan out to cover some rent. Not a good idea. And then my work really started drying up, and I took out another loan to cover the next month's rent. That all started snowballing, and suddenly I couldn't really keep up with the payments, and I actually ended up sleeping in a warehouse that my friend owned, sleeping on an airbed, and I was doing that for about 6 months. I guess the big problem I had with that was I was too embarrassed to tell my friends about it. I didn't want to worry my family. So I was just kind of white-knuckling my way through that situation. And kind of that was my low point. What happened next was, well, I decided I need to get like a steady gig. I need a 9-to-5. And I actually really want to learn more about financial management because I don't want to get into this situation again. So I got a job at a bank. I started quite literally in the post room. And then fast forward 10 years, I'm looking after about £1 billion worth of private client money, which means I'm looking after the personal finances of some of the wealthiest people in society. So I guess all the way from a complete financial screw up down on their luck to a trusted financial expert. But when I got to that position, it was like, well, that's great. I'm really comfortable. And the problem was there's still an awful lot of people who aren't comfortable. Like 25-year-old me really needs some help. And I decided, well, these people I'm looking after right now, they're going to be fine whether I'm there or not, to be quite frank. Yeah. Maybe some would argue they'd be better off if I wasn't there. And so I started trying to find ways in which we could help more people with their finances. So I joined an organization called the Finance Innovation Lab, an organization that was set up to build better financial services for people and for the planet. And the idea for BIPIT came out of that. And BIPIT now exists to give everyone someone to talk to about money. So no matter what your situation is, no matter what your background is, no matter what your bank balance is, you should be able to talk to an expert to deal with your concerns and get a helping hand to achieve all of your hopes and dreams. So that's why we exist.
1: Yeah, no, I love that. It's such a powerful story. And I think the main thing I take away from that is like hope. Like it doesn't matter who you are and what situation you're in, there's always a way to turn it around. Even if you don't know anything about finances at that point in time, like there's always a way to find out stuff and get out of that situation. Before we talk about BIPIT, I just actually want to chat to you a bit more broadly about like financial education and wellbeing. And I just wondered if I asked you to rate or describe like the average person's financial education or knowledge in the UK today, like what would you say?
3: Pretty weak, I would say. It's not non-existent, but it very much depends on your family circumstances. One of the big problems that we have is we just don't learn about this stuff in school. So if you're not learning about it from your parents, from your family, you're ultimately quite clueless with this stuff. And look, we've had Rishi Sunak, the Prime Minister, say quite recently that he wants children to be learning mathematics all the way up to the age of 18. Well, that's great. I did that. I learned mathematics, did mechanics, statistics, pure maths, all the way up to the age of 18. I came out of school knowing how to solve differential equations, but I didn't know how a mortgage worked. I didn't even understand income tax. Pensions were a complete mystery to me. So what we're really missing in the curriculum is that fundamental personal finance education. Hopefully that's something that will come through in the future. But in the meantime, there are an awful lot of people who go into their adult life, either through university or straight into the workforce. They don't know how to manage their money. They don't know how to budget. They don't know how to save. And those things are really, really dangerous, especially in the society we live in at the moment, where there are all kinds of financial products and things that we can get involved in, which can be quite risky and quite detrimental to our financial health.
1: Yeah, that definitely resonates with me. Like I'd say I'd studied maths as well until I was 18. And I think people would probably say that I was academically smart, but I couldn't tell you what a mortgage was. I couldn't tell you what an ISA is and all these terms and stuff. And you come out and like you said, you just kind of rely on your parents and do whatever they do, which obviously they may not have had much training or knowledge either. And I guess what's like the knock-on impact of this? Like what are some of the common situations people then find themselves in later life financially when they don't know about these things and make some wrong decisions? Like, are there common themes that you see in terms of like the problems people fall into?
3: Yeah, there are so many things. One of the really common things is, especially if someone's gone to university and they've had student loans, they've got overdrafts, and banks are very happy to give students an overdraft that's interest-free. But when you come out of university, often there's interest on that and you're loaded up with debt. You might have even taken out a credit card. So what we tend to see is an awful lot of people entering the workforce, whether they've been through university or not, and they're loaded up with debt. That could be an overdraft, it could be a credit card, or it could be because they've made unsustainable purchases. We have this thing now, buy now, pay later, BNPL schemes, Klarna and the likes, where you can be buying stuff and loading yourself up with debts, thinking that, okay, I can just kick the can down the road and everything's going to be fine. But actually, this leads to really significant problems. So there's an awful lot of young people just not managing their monthly cash flow very well. And I guess it's very easy to fall into this trap of trying to live an unsustainable lifestyle, because everything we see on social media is so aspirational. Everything that we're faced with when it comes to advertising is so aspirational. You know, we see people on social media standing in front of a supercar, standing in front of a yacht, on these amazing holidays, doing all of these interesting things that cost a lot of money. And of course, we want to do all of those things as well. We want an exciting life. We want an affluent life. But the truth is, for the vast majority of us, that is completely out of reach. So we need to be realistic about it. So that is a very common theme. But what we also see is problems that span all the way through someone's career, all the way through someone's lifetime. So debt and money management is a big problem for early careers people. But then we have people who are getting to the age where they're experiencing different life events, trying to get on the property ladder, something a lot of people are very frustrated about, thinking about starting a family, something that people are very unsure about and unaware whether they can afford it or not, because, of course, childcare costs are so high. And then we actually have people towards the end of their career, they might have assets, they might have some kind of wealth, but they've got so many financial responsibilities. It can be very, very stressful. And then, of course, we've got the problem of retirement. The vast majority of people in the UK are completely underfunded for their retirement. So we've got a lot of people who are going almost blindly through their career, not realizing that actually their standard of living is going to drop off the edge of a cliff when it comes to their later life, especially if they have nursing fees and other things to pay for. So I know that's quite a lot of hot air for me, but there are problems across the board, unfortunately. And there are ways that we can tackle this, but there's an awful lot of work to be done.
1: And for people, wherever they are on that life journey and whichever problem they may find themselves in, what are the current options available to people to go and get support? Because, you know, if you're not feeling very well, you go to a GP. But like, if you have financial problems, who do you go to? Because like the pessimist in me thinks, I wouldn't want to go to my bank, because they're probably just going to try and sell me some other product that won't really help my situation. Are there places you can go, Sam, at the moment to get like free advice, or try and, you know, if you are in a tough spot, they can help you get out of that?
3: There are places, yeah. But you make a very good point about, well, a lot of people will think, well, my bank, the place that's looking after all of my money, that's going to help me, surely. But you walk into a high street bank and they're potentially going to sell you something that isn't appropriate for you because it's in their own interest. The important thing is trying to find that impartial, independent support. And that can be a little bit harder than you might imagine, because even if you're searching for things online, you use the analogy of, you know, going to see your GP. If something's wrong with us, what's the first thing we do? We search for the symptoms online, and yeah, we get a lot of scary stuff come back quite often. But the problem is, if you're searching for solutions for your financial situation online, you're going to have a whole load of businesses that have some kind of model that is leading you to a particular product or a particular solution, something that you might have to pay for. Trying to find that independent, impartial support is very, very hard. We have organizations that are set up, the Money and Pension Service from the government, Citizens Advice Bureau. There are companies that can help with problem debt like Step Change. There are solutions out there, but they are few and far between, unfortunately. So there's a really big opportunity for us to provide trusted, impartial support in some way, shape or form to the vast majority of people in the country. And I guess the way that we try to do that at BIPIT is we go through the workforce. So we provide it as an employee benefit. So if you're in the workforce and your company signs up to BIPIT, you're going to be able to get that impartial expert support. something that isn't really available to the vast majority of us, unless you're very, very wealthy.

0: side of like the employer option you just mentioned, better publicly available routes for people to go and get help? Like what needs to change to help shift people to a better state of like financial resilience and health?
1: I think the regulation is a really interesting point, actually. You know, a lot of people hear regulation, they think red tape, they think negative things, but actually it can be really beneficial. And let's use the example of cryptocurrency, for instance. An area of financial services, let's call it, that's completely unregulated at the moment. And I don't know if you've seen the sort of things I've seen, but I've been on social media and I see someone trying to sell me a trading strategy. They're standing in front of a Lamborghini and saying, hey, look, follow me, sign up to my course and you can have this life. And of course, that's complete nonsense. But there are a lot of young, impressionable people who buy into that because they want that get-rich-quick scheme. The truth is, though, there aren't really any get-rich-quick schemes. We have a saying at Bipit, it's all about getting rich slow. You know, get rich, but do it slow and steady and safely. And we can all achieve that by doing the right things. What I think is really important is that whatever financial services you're interacting with, there is a wraparound of education. That is absolutely crucial because financial services aren't inherently good or bad. I mean, let's take a credit card, for instance. Credit card isn't inherently good or bad. If you use it in the right way, it can improve your credit score. It can give you cash back. It can give you air miles, all kinds of perks. But if you use it in the wrong way, then it's going to cost you a hell of a lot of money because those interest rates are really, really high. So there's always individual responsibility there. What I think is the responsibility of financial services in general is whatever product you're providing, whatever service you're providing, you need to wrap that around with education so people understand what they're getting into. They understand the risks. They understand the benefits.
0: Definitely. And coming back to your point about the employer, obviously that's a great way to hit a huge demographic of society that need help with their finances. And I feel like it's the way a lot of things are going in the market at the moment with the war for talent and employers trying to stand out. It's a great way to differentiate yourself and offer true support to employees and something they really do need. It's a way to stand out. Why else is it in the interests of the employer to offer like financial well-being support to employees?
1: Well, it's a good point about the whole sort of employer branding thing. There's always going to be a war for talent. So having a benefits package that makes you stand out is going to be great for attracting the very best people. And what's the best indicator of success for a business? It's the quality of people that you're hiring. But there are so many other benefits. And there's so much research coming through now, which is really encouraging. For instance, people who are financially stressed are more than twice as likely to look for another job. So there's a huge retention piece there. If you can deal with financial stress in the workplace, you've got a benefit in terms of retention, got a benefit in terms of productivity, got a benefit in terms of presenteeism and absenteeism levels. There are whole kinds of other things. But there's even more granular stuff than that. So the service that we provide at Bipit going through the workplace, 70% of people that have interacted with one of the professional coaches that we provide have said they intend to increase their pension contributions. Now, that is fantastic for the individual to that whole pension funding issue that we were mentioning earlier. But it's also really beneficial to the business because it can reduce the amount of tax that you're paying if that individual is contributing to their pension through salary sacrifice. So there's a whole bunch of knock-on effects. So it's not just like a nice to have these days. It's almost like a business strategy in and of itself if you want to run a healthy company. And like, let's not forget that as a business owner, you're already involved in the financial well-being of all of your employees because, of course, you're their source of income.
0: Yeah.
1: You're their source of retirement. You might even be their source of insurance and protection with life insurance and critical illness cover and all kinds of other things. So you're already involved in this stuff. But if you're able to go a step further, kind of go beyond the paycheck, if you will, there are a whole bunch of extra benefits that you can glean from that.
0: And that, for some reason, just triggered something in my mind, which I think, I can't remember what the source was, but I think I read that the employer is one of the most like trusted sources for a person. When they rank all different places you can get information from. So I think to that point as well, and your point about education, like it's a great point for an employer to take on that responsibility and actually help educate their employees on

0: your source of income, but also here's the best way to manage that money to achieve the goals and things you want to do in your life, knowing that they're one of the best, like, trusted sources that information could come from. We talked loads about the kind of general space, which I really appreciate, and I've learned loads, and I could keep going, but we better talk about Bipit. And I know you've kind of mentioned it a couple of times, Sam, there, but to give an overview of Bipit and what you do, could you run through it, please?
1: Yeah, we have touched upon it, I guess, in a little way, but, you know, Bipit is an employee benefit. We provide that to businesses, and we help all of the individuals within that company with their financial life. So their personal finances, their workplace finances. And it's something that is for everyone. So all the way from graduate trainee to CEO, we're there to help people manage their finances. What's really, really important with that is the understanding that everyone is different. Everyone has a unique financial situation. Everyone has a unique relationship with money. So one size fits all just doesn't work. That's why we give every single person within an organization a professional coach to have conversations with. So this is someone who has professional level qualifications recognized by the FCA, the Financial Services Regulator, someone who has trained for years, practiced in some cases for decades, helping people with their financial life. And we give that to every single person within the organization in a safe, private, confidential space. Because look, there's no getting around it. Our financial life is a very sensitive place. In many ways, it's the last taboo. Like, we've made really good strides in recent years in terms of mental health, especially the services that are provided through the workplace. But there's still a lot to be done with financial well-being. We're more likely to talk about our mental health or our sex life or death than we are about money. So it's this big elephant in the room. It's affecting everyone all of the time, but no one's talking about it. And that's what we're trying to do ultimately, is normalize that conversation and give everyone a safe private space where they can have these conversations about money.
0: Nice. And to dig into how that works, in a more granular detail, like if I signed my business up today and my employees had access to Bipit, what does that user journey look like from them? Like, the first interaction, is that kind of like a, you know, establishing a baseline? What's that current kind of financial health of that person? What are their goals? How does it work beyond that point in terms of putting a plan in place, tracking against that plan?
1: Yeah, good question. So what's really good is you can get started immediately. So there's no integrations needed with the business, instant setup ultimately. And then as an individual, an employee at that business, you can get registered in less than 2 minutes. So we ask you a few questions about your situation, about your life, how you feel about money, what you want to achieve. And then what we're going to do is we're going to match you with your own dedicated expert, someone that's tailored to your needs, to things you want to achieve, has specialisms in the things you want to talk about. And then you're introduced to that coach. And the best way to get started is to just jump on a call with them. We do everything through video calls, or you can send them a message if you like. Instead, you've got access to unlimited messaging. So you can start interacting with someone, ask those burning questions, deal with those concerns, start making plans towards achieving all of your hopes and dreams. But then what we've done is we've wrapped around a huge amount of software, because we know everyone is different. Not everyone is going to want to have a conversation with their coach straight away. You might want to analyze your spending. So you can connect up your accounts to the platform and we'll analyze that for you automatically, help you put together a budget. You might want to start tracking your goals because you've already got a clear idea about what you want to do. Well, you can set those up on the platform and track them automatically. You might want to just research a particular area of finances. So we've got a library of resources that are created by experts, and it's all independent, it's all verified. Or you might want to just get a sense of, how do I stack up right now? Like, what is my financial health? So you can take a health check and get like a financial MOT, see where you're strong, see where you need to pay a bit more attention, and then we'll guide you to improve these things. So there's lots and lots of different entry points, because that's really important. Some people are introverts, some people are extroverts. Some people know what they're doing. Some people haven't got a clue. We've got to cater for everyone. There's no one size fits all. So we've got to make sure those entry points are varied and all of them are effective.
0: Got it. That's pretty cool. And in terms of like the continued tracking against the goal, is that more done through the platform and the software? Is there like regular touch points with that financial coach? Is it really driven by the individual to take responsibility for what they're trying to achieve?
1: It's shared responsibility, as it should be, really. It's not going to work if you just have someone telling you what to do all of the time. You need a guide. You need a coach, someone who can validate your decisions for you, someone who can keep you accountable. But you still have to take responsibility as an individual if you want to achieve these things. So let's say you want to, I don't know, get on the property ladder, for instance. You've been frustrated about it and you see other people, your peers, getting on the property ladder, and it's something you want to do. Come into the platform. Have a conversation with your coach, talk about it. And then your coach will guide you to a particular article to read, help you set up that goal, help you open a savings account if you like, and then you can start building up your deposit. And then you can have regular check-ins with your coach, see how you're progressing with things, see if you're falling behind, see if you're getting ahead. All of that is available to you as an individual to see on the platform. So then, okay, if you've fallen behind a little bit, you can always check in with your coach, have a conversation about things. How do I catch up with this? How can I budget better? How can I find more capacity next month to get back on track? These things are already available. And then as you go through that journey, you're learning things. You're learning about interest rates and inflation. You're learning about mortgage brokers. You're learning how to navigate the property market. So that when you've built up that deposit, for instance, you're armed with all the information you need to make an informed decision about taking that action, going out and getting that mortgage. So that's what we're there for, really. Help people understand how things work, help them understand their options, get them organized, get them making progress, and then get them ready to take action to improve things.
0: And the coaches are like key to the user experience here. My couple of questions are, you mentioned, you know, they're selecting people that have qualified, lots of experience. What else do you look for them to make it to become like, you know, BIPIT financial coaches? And secondly, how does the matching process work? Like, would you pair up someone like if they're, you know, this is their first job, they've come out of uni with student debt, you'd match someone who's an expert in kind of student debt and that kind of stuff? Or is it a slightly different way that you match?
1: Good questions. So in terms of the matching, what we're trying to do there is make sure you've got someone that fits your needs. But what we found in our user testing very clearly is that people typically like to have someone who's just a little bit older than them. It doesn't really work if you've got a graduate trainee talking to a 60-year-old financial advisor, because there's kind of that sort of conceptual gap there. But you want someone who is a little bit older and has the right level of experience. But then also that person needs to have specialisms in the things you want to achieve. So as you come through that registration that I described earlier, you're letting us know what's on your mind right now. Do you want to get on the property ladder? Do you want to be building better habits? Are you feeling a bit anxious about your retirement fund? You want to understand more about it and get organized? Do you have some debt that you want to pay off? Whatever it is that's on your mind right now, we'll take that information, we'll match it with the specialisms of our coaches, make sure they're in the right sort of age range for you, and then we'll pair you together. And we've got a really good success rate for that. It's above 99%. Often people want to change a coach purely because the availability of the coach doesn't necessarily match up with the specific availability that they need. Like they need someone who's available on a Sunday night or something. So, you know, sometimes we have to make that change. But aside from that, we're doing a really good job of making sure people are speaking to someone who they can get a lot of value out of and that they trust. And then when it comes to that coach, you asked, well, what do they need to look like to be a BIPIT coach? Well, they need to be one of the best qualified people in the market, ultimately. So we've got a very high baseline in terms of qualifications, and that's the first filter. And then we go through a very strict vetting process. We do written tests with them to see how they communicate via message. We do tech tests with them to make sure they can navigate all of our new technology really effectively. Are they tech savvy, ultimately? And then we do mock calls. So myself and other members of the team come onto calls and we pretend to be someone who is, you know, using the platform for the first time. And we test that coach to make sure that they've got those soft skills. They've got those interpersonal skills. Because, look, you could be the most qualified person in the world, but you don't have that bedside manner that's really necessary to get people to be comfortable with you and engage with their finances. And once we've ticked those things off, we then bring people into the platform. We monitor them very carefully. We make sure they're always doing the right things in the right way at the right time for the users of the platform. And then, you know, they can carry on helping people. And I think what's really interesting is that the experience that we've created is very, very effective for the users, but the experience also has to be great for those experts that we have on the platform. The good news is financial advice, the industry itself, pretty much sucks. So if you're a financial advisor, you're going to be spending potentially about half of your time prospecting, trying to find new clients. You might spend 20, 30% of your time doing admin, potentially with horrendous technology. And I say that from experience. So the actual amount of time that you spend as a traditional financial advisor helping people is very, very small. And the experience with Bipit is completely the opposite. You get to spend 100% of your time doing the thing you've trained to do and hopefully the thing you love to do, which is help people. And so creating that sort of duality, those two great experiences, really, really important. It's got to work for the experts on the platform, and of course, it's got to work for the users we support.
0: A little break from the show. If you're listening and thinking, I'd love to work for a company like this, the good news is you can. 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Now back to the podcast. Yeah, no, absolutely. I'm glad you brought that up. So it reminds me, I had a conversation with the founder of Aliva Health, and similar, like it's an employee wellbeing benefits provider, but they focus on mental health support. And there were a lot of challenges around therapists and what they have to deal with, setting up businesses, trying to find business, a lot of headaches, stuff they don't want to be doing. Like you just said, you know, actually these people just want to just focus on their work and what they do really well and not have to worry about prospecting or the admin or, any of that stuff. So that's cool. You talked about user testing for a moment, and I always find this question interesting. Cause I find like, no matter who you are, you always make assumptions about your product, how it's going to be used, what people want from it. Over the last years, as you've been doing different tests and user research, what have been some of the most surprising things you've come across where you're like, no, I was sure it was going to be used in that way, or people would want that. And actually, you know, the validations showed you something completely different.
1: User testing is fascinating. The whole user research piece is so cool. And I always come back to the thought that there are no answers in the room. You can have all of these assumptions. You can have all of these conversations as a team. But until you start talking to users, until you start putting things into people's hands, you really don't know. And like going all the way back to the very early days of Bipit, one of the things we did, first of all, myself and my co-founders, we sat in a Pret a Manger in Covent Garden in London at a big trestle table that seated about 10 people. We sat there every day for about 2 weeks, and we spoke to everyone who sat down, whether they liked it or not. We asked them about their financial life, and we learned so many things. The first really key insight is that very few people are willing to trust an automated solution for their financial life, because we thought in the early days, we can make this like crazy scalable and we can have like a chatbot that answers everyone's questions. But the truth is our financial lives are so nuanced and so complicated, and we have so many emotions that are wrapped up around money. Very few people are willing to trust a fully automated solution. You have to have that human in the loop. You have to have that trusted professional expert, and focus on the professional. Like, you've got to have someone who knows what they're doing. They can't have just gone on a 6-week course. They need to have studied this stuff for years. They need to be that source of truth. That way, people can get things done. I guess linked to that, the other really interesting insight that we had, which we weren't expecting, is that most people kind of know what they should be doing. The problem is they have decision paralysis about it. And actually, what the vast majority of people need is a conversation with that expert to validate what they already know. A lot of us know we should be saving more. A lot of us know that we probably should start investing at some point, or we need to add more to our pension, or we should try and get on the property ladder, whatever it is for our financial life. We kind of know broadly what we should be doing, but we haven't had anyone spell it out to us. We haven't had anyone validate those decisions. So that was really, really interesting. And I guess the final thing that we learned, which was surprising in the very, very early days, was when we were thinking about the whole business model. We had ideas about, well, we could go through the workplace, we could try and do this B2C, so do it directly to people. So one of the things we did actually is we went up to a number of universities for sort of freshers weeks to speak to thousands of people in one hit. Because we were thinking, well, okay, let's get to people at the earliest possible stage before those bad habits start. Let's see if there's a business model there. So we're talking to loads and loads of people. Interestingly, with students, it was, well, about half of them weren't really thinking about money because mum and dad were picking up the tab and they didn't have to worry about anything. And the other half were really stressed about it and already budgeting very carefully or getting into debt. But what we really found there was hardly anyone had any experience of talking to an expert. And the stats back that up, like 9 out of 10 people have never spoken to an expert in their entire financial life. And so the challenge there for a B2C business model is if people don't have that experience, they don't know the value of that service. If they don't know the value, they're going to be very unlikely to put their hand in their own pocket and pay for it. And so that allowed us to build a lot of certainty around the B2B business model. Go through the workplace. Let's get the business to cover the cost. And that way it can be free at the point of use to everyone. So no matter what your situation, you can engage with an expert rather than having to make a commitment, oh, I'm going to spend $5.99 a month to pay for this thing. Well, actually, what we're finding is an awful lot of people are coming in, even just for the novelty of being able to speak to someone, and then they're engaging with their financial life for the first time. They're achieving all of their hopes and dreams, which is something that is incredibly exciting for us and, I guess, really good vindication of going down that route and choosing that business model.
0: Definitely. And my next question was about the B2B2C model, because it's a tough one in the sense that you're building something for a user, which is in this case the employee. It's being paid for by someone else, which is the employer. So in terms of, and you mentioned that like those sessions are anonymized. What data reporting can you and do you feedback to the employer from a point of view of like communicating like return investment? Because I assume that's really important, as employees may have this great experience, but if it's not being communicated in certain ways to the employer, that when it comes to like renewal time, it can be a more challenging conversation. So yeah, what data can you and do you share with the employer?
1: Absolutely. And look, I think you hit on a really interesting point there, that like this product is for the employee and the employer. And you've got to make sure from a product perspective, you've got that alignment right. The good news is with financial well-being is there is an awful lot of alignment there. Look, if we are helping the individual with their financial life, that is going to cascade into benefits for the business. And we touched upon some of those things earlier. And those are the sort of stats we try to play back. But I think for any business launching a new initiative, what's the first thing that they need to ensure? Well, they need to ensure people are going to use it. And that's why registration rate is so important. The good news is with what we do is on average, and we work with businesses of all sizes, all the way up to tens of thousands of people. Good news is like the average registration rate is above 50%. So you're getting half of your organization at least to engage with this new benefit that you've rolled out. That's 10x what you would get from most things in the employee benefit space. So, and I think the reason for that is there is an unquenchable thirst for this from the employees, to the point we made just a moment ago. Hardly any of them have had this experience before, and they need that experience. They need that help. But then what we try to do is we try to bring all of the quantitative and the qualitative stuff into the employer. So it's not just about how many people have registered, how many people are using it, how many people have interacted with a coach, how many people are using the health check, how many people are coming back. Of course, that data is really important. You want to see that it's used, but you also need to see the impact. So what's really important is that we're able to demonstrate, have employees improved their confidence with their financial life? Have they improved their organization with their financial life? Have they improved their knowledge? These kind of pillars are really, really important. And crucially, have people reduced their debt? Have they increased their savings? Do they feel more financially secure? this stuff is really, really important, because then we're showing, well, this is actually effective. Now, it becomes a little bit harder when you're trying to evidence the improvement with retention or increase in speed of hiring, all the things that are happening within this platform. But a lot of that is reliant on the data the organization has itself. We can't necessarily prove that without the data from the organization. So thankfully, with a lot of the companies that we support, they do have that really data-driven process where they are keeping a track of retention rates. They are keeping a track of, you know, speed of recruitment. They are keeping track of productivity and absenteeism and presenteeism. And therefore, over a span of time, you're able to see that going in the right direction if you're dealing with financial stress in the workplace. So that there's a whole bunch of layers there. You know, what we've got right at the top is, are people using this? Number two, is it having an impact on the individual? And then number three, is it having an impact on your business?
0: Yeah, makes total sense. And final question about Bipit is, you know, looking forwards now, what are some of the big things you've got planned in the next year or two that you're excited about?
1: Oh, I don't know if I can give away all of our product roadmap, but I can give you some ideas about what's coming. I mean, we're learning so much on a daily basis from all of our users, and it's very, very exciting. What we're finding is that people want to connect more and more of their financial life so they can see everything in one place. So one thing that I guess we're kind of blocked by at the moment is how fast regulation moves. So we use technology in a platform called Open Banking, which, if anyone listening hasn't heard of it before, it's a government mandated scheme, which has basically made all of your data available to you as an individual. And you might have seen it in your high street bank, like Barclays and HSBC. You can now connect things from different places. So if you've got credit cards with other providers, current accounts with other providers, you can connect them all up to high street bank accounts. And you can do the same at Bipit. But what we're finding is more and more people want to connect investment accounts, mortgages, pension accounts. And unfortunately, a lot of those connections don't exist right now. So we're working very, very hard to build out that bandwidth ultimately so people can connect more of their financial life. But we're blocked by those providers themselves, because if they don't make secure APIs available, there's no way to do that. So people have to update things manually, which, you know, works, but isn't necessarily the best experience. What's also super, super interesting is that what we found with a lot of people is they're managing their finances as a household. So it's not just the individual that's important, it's their household finances, it's their family finances. So being able to provide plus one accounts, being able to create secondary profiles. So for instance, your spouse or your partner or maybe your parent can create an account with Bipit, and then you can be managing things together in a secure way. That's really, really challenging, a really heavy lift, fiendishly complex. But if we can build a system that really works for that and is effective, it's fantastic, because we're going to be able to help more people more effectively, whether it be on an individual level or as a family level. So that's something we're really excited about. But as I say, it's a very big piece of work. And if we can achieve that, then that's going to be a game changer, I think.
0: Yeah, no, I agree. I thought about that earlier. Yeah, a lot of families, couples, will have separate accounts for staff. They'll have shared accounts for some staff. They have shared goals, individual goals. So, I think if you nail that's what make the product super, super sticky.
1: It's really complicated though, because you've got money flying around from different accounts, different places. You might be doing it, you know, in a sort of unregimented way at different times during the month. Like, the complexity is really, really high. But, you know, the opportunity is there with technology to solve that problem for people and make it easier to manage ultimately.
0: Absolutely. And Sam, I guess I want to come back to you for a moment and like your journey, and you were good enough to share like your journey earlier with like finances. And I guess like what I took away from that plus the research is you're someone who's faced a lot of adversity. You know, I have friends that have tried to be musicians. It's a brutal life choice. Always auditioning, lots of competition, constant rejection. Get a gig and you think you're on the way up, and then you have like a quiet month. It's really hard to go through that as a person. And then you like you mentioned, you worked into a different career, which was much more solid. And now you're back to, you know, running a startup, which again is probably one of the toughest career choices someone could make. Where does that drive and like mental resilience come from?
1: It's a good question. And I kind of, to take it back to the music days, it's a very hard life being self-employed, or at least I found it very hard. You need to be very organized. You need to be very mature. And unfortunately, I was neither of those things in my life. Argument could be made that I'm neither of those things now, but you need to ask my partner about that. But what I think is really important for everyone is to know yourself. Like, what is it that is a good environment for you? It's kind of a vocational thing, because I think to myself, well, look, if money were no object, how would I spend my time? And actually, what I like doing is building things, and I like working with people. So I wouldn't be someone who is just, you know, hiding myself away, doing something like, you know, very deep, very creative, maybe. I'm someone who likes that sort of interaction. I like to be working with people. I'm also quite an anxious soul, which manifests itself with me in needing control. And so it's actually a really good situation for me, being the head of a business, because I have end-to-end control with some things. And of course, I need to give that up and delegate and things, but, you know, it's ultimately something I have control over. And that helps because, as I say, I'm quite an anxious person. So I think you've got to take it back to like understand who you are and then try to find a career that works for you. You know, the drive and the sort of dedication I have to what we're doing right now, I don't think would be the same if I was building a different business. You know, I heard this a while ago, you know, find what you love and let it kill you. So what I really love and what I want to achieve and what I want to do for society is help people with their financial life, help 25-year-old Sam, you know, because I've had that experience and I know how difficult it can be. And so that's where the drive comes from. Every day I wake up and I'm like, we've got so much more work to do, but what we're doing is really important. So you've got to have that if you are going to be entrepreneurial with your pursuits, because it's going to be really hard. There are going to be days where you wonder, what the hell am I doing? Why am I working so hard and nothing is happening and nothing is going the right way? And unless it is something that, like, really, really deep down fires you up and you're obsessed by, you're going to lose that motivation. You're going to lose that discipline. You're going to give up ultimately, because no matter what you're building, at some point it's going to be really hard. So make sure it's something that you really care about.
0: Yeah, no, I think that's a really good point and advice. Like, I have the privilege of chatting to lots of founders, and that's the key thing I take away from all these conversations, is that a lot of them wouldn't choose to be entrepreneurs. They wouldn't even call themselves entrepreneurs or look to found a business, but what they do have is like a relentless drive to solve a certain problem because of something they've experienced, a family member's experience, something they've seen in society, and that like relentless desire to solve that problem overcomes all of those other things, all of the other obstacles that would stop them doing that in a different situation. So I guess final section, which I wanted to spend a decent amount of time chatting to you about, Sam, was like, you know, going about building a tech for good, an impact business, with employee wellbeing at its core. So first of all, I just want to get your insights about, like, how do you think about employee wellbeing? Like, what are the factors that contribute to good employee wellbeing within a company?
1: A lot of people think about three core pillars. Some think about five, some think about seven. It's tough, right? You can over-engineer this. Take it back to really simple principles. Think of the business as a product. And it's a product that you're building for the people you employ. And so you've got to be improving that every day. It's got to delight them. It's got to engage them. And it's got to get them doing their best work. And if you have that kind of mindset, you won't go far wrong. And a big part of that is the well-being piece, of course. You know, you've got to give people the right environment so they can thrive. And there are lots of really granular things, lots of different strategies that you can undertake to achieve that. But you've got to have that always come from the top down. Like the old adage, culture comes from the top. It's true. You know, one of the things that we're really proud of is that we do have that cascading down. And if there are toxic things towards the top of your business, you've got to weed those out because those are going to be problematic. For instance, you could have, for instance, a an unlimited annual leave policy. But if there is like a toxic presence culture coming from the top, where the senior leadership team are expecting you to be online all the time at like 8 p.m., then that's just not going to work. So culture comes from the top. You've got to get that right. And as long as you're thinking about the business as a product, trying to create something that delights all of your employees on a daily basis, you'll probably be on the right track.
0: I like that. And Bipit have been doing, I think, a fair amount of hiring over the last 6-12 months. When it comes to hiring, what do you think are some of the things that Bipit do really well that's helped you attract great people into the business?
1: Well, one of the things that we introduced quite recently is we've been tracking an NPS score, a net promoter score, for all candidates, not just people we hire, but the candidates, even if they don't get past the first filtering. We try to give them feedback and then we track their NPS. So we send out a survey to them. I think our NPS is above 60 now. And considering you're giving the vast majority of people bad news, that's a pretty good starting point. And that's been very, very useful for us, I think, because people talk. And if you're going to hire the best people, you've got to make sure that end-to-end, you're creating good experience. And that starts from the first interaction they have with you, goes all the way through the recruitment process. It goes into the onboarding. It goes into their experience as an employee. So I think that's something that we've done really well, is get data-driven with how we're doing that recruitment. And then ask good quality questions. Don't think that a member of the team can just turn up to an interview, have a chat for half an hour, and they can give a decent review of what that person is like at that stage in the interview process. You need to come very well prepared with very good questions. And you've got to make sure those questions aren't leading. And what I mean by that, there's a great book called The Mum Test, which is all about sort of user research. But I think the same is true when you're interviewing. It can be very easy to ask a question and kind of give half of the answer in your question. So you kind of got to bite your tongue and hold your breath and let that person respond to something that's very open-ended. And then you get their true feelings about things rather than you end up leading the witness otherwise. And so if you stitch that together, try to create a great experience, try to be prepared and ask good quality questions. And then finally, I guess, trust your gut at the end of the day, because you might have two candidates who have interviewed incredibly well, their experience, their references all stack up incredibly well. But you're going to have to work with that person day in, day out. Right? Trust your gut. Who is the person that you think you can get on the best with and have the best results with? And I think if you have those three things in place, you can't go too far wrong.
0: Yeah, no, I think those are great points. And the number one candidate experience, looking at it from the other way, I can't remember the exact numbers, but it's between 70-80%. If they have a negative experience with your company, they won't reply again. They'll tell someone else about that experience and they won't even buy your product or service in future. Like, it can be quite a damning consequence if you don't invest in like a good candidate experience. And like you said, the majority of people that will have an experience with your brand, they're going to have to be like people that have, they don't get the job. It's just the way that the numbers will work. Only one person can get that job. So actually thinking about how you interact and engage with all those people is super key. And I think a lot of businesses fall short on that part, and they just focus on the ones that do get into the interview process and get the job. So super, super interesting. Last question I had was just about your employee benefits package, which I actually did a post about LinkedIn a few weeks back, because I was so impressed. Early stage startups, it can be difficult sometimes to invest the money and time into like a decent benefits package. But I do think you reap the rewards. And I could see from what Bipit had put together that it had a lot of time and effort gone into that. And I just wonder if you could explain a bit more about like the thought process and the principles that went into like how that benefits package has been put together.
1: Yeah, look, I mean, I guess it's quite simple in many ways. We talk the talk, so we've got to walk the walk when it comes to well-being. But, you know, it would be kind of crazy if we were so passionate about the impact of well-being in the financial pillar, but we weren't looking after our people in terms of their well-being. And we do a whole host of different things, but it's always consultative. We're always asking the team, what do they need? How can we improve? your experience, improve your environment, improve your levels of stress. And then we try to fold that into things that, of course, we can afford, but things that are actually going to have an impact. And then we measure it to make sure that it's useful for people. We are a remote first company as well. And I think what's really interesting about that is there are operational superpowers and efficiencies that come with it. But you have to be very intentional about culture. And so you have to make time for interpersonal stuff, because otherwise all of your interactions with other members of the team end up being very transactional. It's all business, 100% business. And so we have to be very intentional about making spaces to decompress together, have fun together, play games together. Today, actually, funnily enough, we've got our first ever sports day in Regent's Park, which I can't attend because I'm not in the UK at the moment, but I'm really looking forward to the pictures, certainly. And I'm going to put some money on the egg and spoon race. But it's the kind of thing where, as long as you're going through that recruitment process well enough and you're getting really good people in, people who are not necessarily a culture fit, but a culture add, then engage with those people. Find out what they need. Find out where they're struggling. Find out how we can improve things. And you'll be led down the right path. So, you know, we do things like there are group volunteering schemes. We have learning and development. We have mental health support. We have financial coaching, of course. But then a whole host of other, I guess, softer things. So on a monthly basis, we have someone external come in and give us a talk. We had someone talk about the refugee situation a couple of weeks ago. We had someone come in and talk about women's health. Lots and lots of different things to make sure that in a remote business, you're not just being completely transactional about things. You're giving the business an opportunity to breathe, because you miss out a little bit on those serendipitous things where, okay, I'm going to make a cup of tea and just have a 10-minute chat with a random member of the team because they're in the kitchen and that's what we're doing. So we've been very intentional about it, but it's always under review. Got to make sure that what we're doing is effective and it's creating a good environment for everyone.
0: Nice. Well, Sam, it's been a real pleasure having you on the show. Like, I could keep asking you questions all day. I've learnt loads. But I'll have to stop it there. For anyone wanting to find out more about Bipit or follow you, like, where are you most active on socials as a company?
1: Yeah, LinkedIn is the place to find us. So Bipit, B-I-P-P-I-T, or direct to myself, Samuel Lathey, L-A-T-H-E-Y. Yeah, check us out on LinkedIn. We're always posting personal finance tips, research, reports, stats, useful, interesting things around financial well-being. So if you're interested in that subject and what we're up to, give us a follow on LinkedIn.
0: Awesome. Well, look, thanks again for coming on the show. Really appreciate it. And I hope to catch you soon.
1: Fantastic. Thanks so much, Blake.
0: That's it for today's episode. Thanks for listening. And if you haven't done so already, please subscribe and leave a review. Better yet, tell a friend about the show. The more people we can get involved, the more hope we have for making the world a better place. This episode was brought to you by Craig Turner, produced by Jabril Al-Sahami, and sponsored by Jobs for Good. Until next time.

0: Si eres un profesional que busca en la escena europea de startups, Alemania es un sitio que no te puedes perder. 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
2: Hi, welcome to the Founders for Good Bite Size Edition, where every week we'll be sharing a short clip of a founder chatting about a particular problem that exists in the world and how we go about solving that problem. This week we have Molly Johnson-Jones, co-founder of Flexa. After horrific experiences of discrimination against her disability at work, Molly set out to build the world's largest directory of verified flexible companies. In this episode, Molly explains what flexible working is, why companies struggle to offer flexibility, and the flexible working movement we've seen over the last few years. I start with asking Molly for her definition of flexible working.
3: I think it's a really important question for people to be asking, because I think the lack of definition for flexible working has actually held its growth back quite significantly. Because you can't say exactly what it is. So like how do companies achieve it? How do they offer it? So we've spent a very long time, 2.5 years now, collecting enormous amounts of data to quantify and define what flexible working is. And it's not one thing, it is a spectrum, in my opinion anyway. And the data also suggests that what different people will call flexible working, whether you're an employee or a candidate or whether you're a company, is so varied. And to give an idea of kind of where that spectrum starts and finishes, what we see is that the minimum level of flexibility to be offered for it to be called actually flexible working is regular working from home at least 1 or 2 times a week, you know, without having to give a justification or a reason. You just access that, and a small level of flexibility around hours, maybe half an hour around start and finish times. And that is the kind of very base of what we would call flexible working. And then that goes all the way up to the other end of the spectrum, where it's you can work from wherever you want. There's an enormous amount of choice in that. You could go into the office, but there's no obligation. You could travel the world and work there. There's no rules on location and hours. You could be working asynchronously. You choose your own hours. You work how you want, along with benefits, which I think have always kind of been ignored when it comes to defining flexibility. But somebody's version of flexibility could be that they really want to be able to bring their dog to the office when they do go in, and that adds flexibility to their lives. Or you could be a parent and want to spend more time with your children. And so obviously there'll be benefits around that that will add more flexibility to your lives as well, whether that's enhanced family leave or enhanced annual leave. And all of those things we bring into that definition as well, which is kind of why we built 2 indices that measure that rather than having one sentence definition, because I think that means that the nuance of it's lost, because one person's version of flexibility could be totally different to another's.
2: 100% agree. And I think the problem now is there's so many different terms out there. Like some people think just remote working is like flexible, but then in some other people it's flexible hours, or like you said, taking the dog to work. Or for me, it seems to be more about giving people options and actually being really clear and upfront about what those options are within your business, because companies can't do absolutely everything. So you just have to be honest with what you do offer and try and give people as much choice as possible.
3: Yeah, exactly. And I think that's what's gonna really change the way that we look at jobs in the market over the next sort of 3 to 5 years, because it used to be that, you know, if you're looking for a job as a product manager or as an engineer, you would go on a traditional job platform and you'd just click apply on all of those that seem to suit what you're interested in and you'll pay. Whereas now, when you have people looking for jobs, a remote product manager, a hybrid product manager, and an in-office product manager are 3 different roles, and people will not apply to all 3 of them. They'll only choose 1 of those. So companies are going to have to provide more and more information up front to allow people to make an educated decision about whether it's right for them.
2: Makes sense. And in terms of like the current situation, or like the current state of flexible working, like what are the biggest challenges right now? Is it that companies struggle to explain what they do offer, and they actually do offer quite good flexibility? Is it they're just not very flexible? Like, what are some of the key barriers you're seeing at the moment to people getting flexible work?
3: There are so many. So let's start with the companies that don't offer it. And I think that, like, you and me will live and work in a world where it's like a bit of a flexible bubble. Like, it feels alien to hear of companies that don't offer it at all. You know, when you are so subscribed to all the benefits, believe it, it works. But we're seeing more and more companies sending their employees back into the office 5 days a week. So first of all, there's that, and around 35% of companies, when we obviously benchmark and we put them through these processes, 35% of companies fail. That could be because they're in the office 5 days a week. That could be because if you want any form of flexibility, you have to go through a really long request process to access it, which obviously doesn't really send the signal of flexibility. It sends that as being the exception, sends the message of that being an exception to the rule. Or people only being able to work from home if they've got a delivery or a doctor's appointment, or they're taking their dog to the vet. You know, those kind of justifications are real pitfalls for companies at the moment. I think also the hiring process that we've seen for like the last 20 years has been very like, everything is kind of kept to interview process or kept until the office stage, when suddenly all of these benefits and the ways of working are unveiled. And that just doesn't cut it anymore with the amount of research that people will do before they apply, and with what they want to know is this the right environment for me? And I think a lot of companies haven't quite gotten comfortable with that and being very open and being very transparent so that people can self-select. I think the best way to put it is, like, it used to be when you were hiring that you wanted to appeal to everyone. You wanted everyone to work for you. You know, you wanted to get hundreds and hundreds of applications, and it wouldn't matter if they were a good fit or not. You just wanted all those people to work for you. Whereas now, what you want is actually for your job description or for your company page or for your ways of working to put some people off, because you know it's not one size fits all. You want people to go, yes, this is a great working environment for me. And I think that adjustment period can be quite scary for some companies, of like, oh, I'm going to get fewer applications, I'm going to get less interest, but it's going to be a better match. And I think also a lot of the like traditional platforms and some of the more traditional recruiters haven't adapted to that either. They're still not giving up the amount of information that candidates want to find a new role. And I think that's just a pretty seismic shift that's ultimately companies and the platforms that exist are going to have to adapt to over the next few years.
2: Yeah, I could definitely see that still happening. When it comes to the pandemic, and obviously that, you know, Flexa was a pre-pandemic kind of business, and then pandemic shifted ways of working quite dramatically. Like, do you see that as helping the flexible working movement, hindering it in a different way, or is it just like a different paradigm where it's like, well, actually there was a shift to remote, but now a lot of them are starting to go back to the office anyway, and it wasn't really about flexible working, it was more of like a forced situation on people?
3: So yeah, a good way of framing it. I think it's a mixture of everything. So I think it, for companies that went remote during the pandemic as they had to, and then they were really well equipped, you know, with tech, culturally they accepted it, they encouraged it, then they got the good side of it. You know, they got more productivity, more happiness, more engagement, and they've been the ones that have kept to a degree of flexibility. And that has obviously really helped the movement, because maybe some of those companies, if they hadn't been forced into it, they wouldn't have realized the benefits. But I also think that because it can be seen as just like this event in isolation, you know, when you hear about like Sir Alan Sugar or JP Morgan CEO or Goldman Sachs CEO, like, this is an aberration and a blip and it cannot continue. I think it's very easy for senior leadership to kind of deny the fact that this is a better way of working, because they say, oh, but this wouldn't have happened before. And I think the thing is yes, in their minds, that could be the case, but millions and millions of people have experienced this and they don't want to go back. So while there'll be a bit of friction for a while, I think ultimately the pandemic and remote working has helped it, because now between 73 and 78% of people that would be doing a traditional office role globally want flexibility and they're looking for it. So the companies that offer it are going to be rewarded, supply and demand, right? So eventually that will force the shift towards more companies taking it up and sticking with it. So I think it's going to be messy for a couple of years, but I think after that we will end up in a world of work where, you know, probably about half of companies offer genuine flexibility. They hire more easily, they have happier people, they're rewarded. And then the companies that don't offer it, they're going to have to pay more, or they're going to have to offer more progression. Like, there's going to have to be some sacrifice in order to continue be in office 5 days a week or in flexible hours or whatever.
4: Yeah, 100%. When I think as a tech recruiter speaking to candidates, I'd say maybe 5% of that want to be based in the office 5 days a week. And I'd say there's maybe like a 20-30% that want fully remote, but then there's actually a massive chunk in the middle want some kind of like hybrid model if it's once a week, once a fortnight. And with the tech market, especially being so candidate driven, like companies have to follow the candidate once. Otherwise, like you said, they just end up having to pay really high salaries or do other extreme things to attract these people.
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5: $189 billion. That's how much was invested into startups globally in February 2026 alone. It's the largest single month of startup funding ever recorded. 83%. That's the share of capital that went to just three companies, OpenAI, Anthropic, and Waymo. Three companies, 83% of all the money. $2.7 billion. That's how much Munich raised in startup funding last year, overtaking Berlin for the first time in the history of the German startup ecosystems. Those numbers tell a story, and the story is not what most people think it is. Welcome to StartupRate.io quarterly review for Q1 2026. I'm Joe from StartupRate.io. This is the episode where we step back from the headlines and ask, what's actually changing? Every quarter, we track hundreds of signals across the German and European startup ecosystem, funding rounds, policy shifts, exit, and talent moves. This quarter alone, we analyzed nearly 400 of them, and then we filter for what actually changes the game. Today, I'm going to walk you through the three that matter most. Not news, not deal lists, signals, the structural shifts that will define the next 12 months. Signal one, capital is not disappearing, it's concentrating. And the filter it's using is not what founders expect. Signal number two, Germany's startup geography is breaking apart. Bavaria is overtaking Berlin, and it's not because of the craft beer. Signal three, the exit window is reopening, but it's only opening for a very specific type of company. Let's get into it.
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5: Signal one. Capital is concentrating, not disappearing. What happened? The funding winter narrative is lazy and mostly wrong. German startups raised 80.4 billion euros in venture capital in all of 2025, a 19% increase over the year before and the third highest figure in the history of the ecosystem. And Q1 2026 has continued that momentum. In just the first 2 months, over $1.2 billion flowed into the German startups across 63 rounds. Look at the names. Paloa, a Berlin-based AI company, raised $350 million at a $3 billion valuation. Neura Robotics in Metzingen is raising roughly 1 billion euros, backed by Tether at 4 billion valuation. Sapiens in Mannheim hit unicorn status with a $100 million C-Series led by a BlackRock-Temasek joint venture. ESA Aerospace just closed 250 million euros at a 2.2 billion valuation. DeZero, an observability platform out of Solingen, reached unicorn status with $110 million Series B. So, money is flowing. But here's the thing. Why it's happening structurally. 716 deals in 2025, down 5% from the year before. So you have more capital going into few companies. This is not a recovery. This is a selection filter. Three structural forces are driving this. First, capital efficiency expectations have changed. Funds are no longer underwriting potential. They are underwriting inevitability. The area of a bet on the TAM is over. LP want fewer, bigger, more defensible bets. Second, AI has created a new category of companies that looks like infrastructure, not startups. And infrastructure always attracts institutional capital. N-Scale just raised $2 billion backed by NVIDIA. Paloa's round tripled its valuation in 8 months. These are not seed stage bets. These are capital deployment events. Third, the mega deals are eating the ecosystem globally. February 2026 alone saw 189

everything else is struggling disproportionately. For German startups especially, this means the mega deal count matters more than the deal count. Germany had 18 rounds above 100 million euros in 2026, six more than the year before. That's where the growth is. If you're not in that tier, the funding environment has not improved for you at all. Let me say that again, because it's important. The headlines say recovery. The reality says selection. What people are getting wrong, and here's where most founders get it wrong. They think the answer is to become more efficient, to cut burn, to extend runway. But efficiency is not a deciding factor right now. Perceived necessity is. The filter the market is applying is simple. Is your company disappeared tomorrow? Would it matter? Not would people miss the product? Would the absence create a structural problem for someone's business? That's the bar, and it's a very different bar than product market fit. If I were a founder right now, I would aggressively reposition towards must have, even if it means narrowing the narrative, because the market is not rewarding breadth, it's rewarding perceived indispensability. Signal 2, geography. Germany's startup geography is breaking apart. What happened? For the first time in the history of the German startup ecosystem, Bavaria has overtaken Berlin as the leading startup funding destination. Munich attracted 2.7 billion euros in 2025, Berlin 2.4. Bavaria now has over 4,400 active startups and scale-ups. Munich alone contains near 2,500 of them, and the density of startups per capita now matches Berlin. This is not a one-quarter anomaly. The data from Sifted, from the Bavarian Startup and Scale-Up Monitor, from our own signal base, all of it points in the same direction. Germany is not decentralizing, it's specializing, and that's a completely different dynamic. Why it's happening structurally? The conventional explanation is Munich has good universities and big corporates. That's always been true. It doesn't explain why the shift happened now. What changed is the sector mix of where capital is going. The sectors attracting the largest rounds right now are defense technology, robotics, space, deep tech, and industrial AI. All of these sectors have one thing in common. They require proximity to engineering, to manufacturing, to hardware infrastructure, to government procurement pipelines. That is Munich. That is Bavaria. Look at evidence from this quarter alone. Helsing, an AI defense company based in Munich, raised 600 million euros and now has Bundestag-approved procurement contracts worth 268 million euros for strike drones. The Bundestag approved 540 million euros specifically for combat drones from Helsing and Stock Defense. Quantum Systems, also Munich area, secured 150 million euros in institutional financing from the European Investment Bank, KfW and Deutsche Bank. ESA Aerospace, Munich, 250 million euros for its Spectrum rockets. Rupco, Munich, $100 million for modular industrial automation. Neuro Robotics in Metzing, Baden-Württemberg, not Berlin either. And Agile Robots, also Munich, just partnered with Google DeepMind to integrate Gemini into industrial robotic systems. Berlin is still strong in fintech and consumer software, but capital-heavy sectors, the ones raising 100 million plus, are overwhelmingly in the south of Germany. What changes next? Germany is developing a dual-center startup economy. Berlin remains the center of software for international talent pipelines for consumer-facing companies. Munich and southern Germany are becoming the center of hardware-adjacent AI for defense, for space, for industrial automation. This has real implications. Policy, funding programs, talent flow. The KfW deployed 748 million euros to VC funds in 2025. The state of Bavaria committed 400 million for just Proxima Fusion's demonstration reactor. Those are real state level.

0: industrial bets, not startup grants. And some players are doubling down. Google just opened its new AI center in Berlin as part of a 5.5 billion euro Germany commitment. But the Bundestag's defense procurement contract are going to Munich companies. The infrastructure is splitting by function. What people are getting wrong, the misread here is thinking this is rivalry. It's not just Berlin versus Munich. That's the sports narrative. What's actually happening is functional specialization. The same thing that happened in the US between Silicon Valley and New York, between the Bay Area and Boston. The risk is not that one city wins and the other loses. The risk is that the ecosystem fragments into two worlds that stop talking to each other. Berlin's companies don't attend Munich defense tech events. Munich founders don't pitch at Berlin SaaS meetups. The network diverges. And there's a talent signal buried in the data that matters. Only 46% of Munich startups use English as their primary working language versus 67% in Berlin. If Munich wants to compete globally, that gap is a structural vulnerability. And here's one signal that tells you where the smart money thinks this is going. Julian Teike, the former WeFox founder, and Jürgen Müller, the former SAP CDO, just joined forces to build Agent F, an AI-native ERP system. Two of the most experienced operators in the German startup ecosystem are betting their next decade on industrial AI infrastructure. That's not a trend. That may be a verdict. If I were a Munich-based founder, I would lean into the industrial advantage, but aggressively internationalize the team. The companies that win with the next decade will combine German engineering depth with global first operations. That combination barely exists today. Signal 3. The exit window is reopening, but not for everyone. What happened? After 2 years of essentially closed IPO markets, 2026 is shaping up to be the year the window reopens. SpaceX is reportedly preparing for an IPO filing that could value the company at $1.5 trillion. OpenAI is targeting a listing by end of 2026 with a valuation that has already crossed $500 billion. Anthropic, valued at $350 billion after its latest round, is being traded as one of the hottest IPO candidates. Discord has filed a confidential IPO application. Closer to home, Bitpanda, the Vienna-based crypto and investment platform, is advancing plans for a Frankfurt IPO at a 4 to 5 billion euro valuation, with Goldman Sachs, Citi and Deutsche Bank leading. And on the M&A side, the activity has been significant this quarter. Google acquired Wiz, the cloud security platform. IBM acquired Confluent, the data streaming company. Amazon acquired River, a Zurich-based robotics startup, an ETH spin-out for approximately $100 million. Uber is in advanced talks to acquire Blacklane, a Berlin-based premium chauffeur service. Bending Spoon acquired Tractive, an Austrian pet tech scale-up, potentially the largest exit in Austrian startup history. And Sword Health acquired Kaya Health, a Berlin health tech startup, for $285 million. That's a lot of movement, so the question becomes, why now? Why it's happening structurally? Three forces are converging to open this window. First, LP pressure for distributions. Venture funds raised enormous amounts between 2020 and 2022, and the investors, the limited partners, need to see returns. Not markups and paper, actual liquidity events, IPOs and acquisitions are the only way to deliver that. Second, the IPO infrastructure itself improved. EY reported that 1,259 companies went public globally in 2025, up 2%, with an issuance volume rising 32% to over $163 billion. The market has proven it can absorb new listings again. Third, the strategic acquirers are back. Big tech is buying again. Amazon, Google, IBM, Uber. They are not just investing, they are acquiring. And they are specifically targeting companies that fill capability gaps in AI, robotics, cloud security, and enterprise data. What changes next? The exit window is opening, but it's a filtered window. The IPOs that are moving forward share three characteristics. 1. Proven unit economics, or at a minimum, a clear path to profitability. OpenAI is repositioning ChatGPT as a productivity tool. That's a profitability narrative. 2. Category dominance. SpaceX owns the commercial launch market with defined cloud security. These are not companies competing for market share. They are the market. 3. Strategic inevitability. Bitpanda's Frankfurt listing isn't just a fundraising event. It's a statement about European capital markets infrastructure. If you don't meet at least 2 of these 3 criteria, the window is technically open, but functionally closed for you. What people are getting wrong. The misread is thinking the next exit window is reopening for the ecosystem broadly. It's not. It's reopening for companies that have already won. There's a massive overhang of companies that raised in 2021 valuations, never grew into them, and now are stuck. They can't IPO at a down round. They can't get acquired at a price the investors will accept. They're in valuation purgatory. Meanwhile, look at what OpenAI just did. They shut down Sora, their customer video product. They canceled a $1 billion Disney partnership. They're redirecting everything towards enterprise and B2B. That's a company actively reshaping its narrative to match what the IPO market wants to buy. The biotech founders are stepping down. It's the same pattern. The company is entering its execution phase. The market wants operators now, not visionaries. If I were a founder preparing for an exit, I would stop optimizing the product and start optimizing the narrative, because the market doesn't buy companies. It buys stories about inevitability, and the story has to match the moment. So, let me pull these 3 signals together. Signal 1, capitalists concentrating into fewer, bigger bets. The filter is perceived necessity, not efficiency. Signal 2, Germany's startup geography is splitting by function. Munich for hardware, defense and deep tech, Berlin for software and international talent. Signal 3, the exit window is reopening, but only for companies that have already won their category. Now, here's the synthesis, the thread connecting all 3. What we're seeing across all 3 signals is the same underlying force. The market is shifting from potential to proof. In the funding market, proof of necessity. In the geographic shift, proof of industrial capability. In the exit market, proof of category dominance. The area of exiting narrative plus large TAM equals funding is structurally over. What replaces it is demonstrated indispensability. And that changes the playbook. For founders, stop telling the market what you could become. Show what breaks without you. For investors, the returns are concentrating in companies that look boring from the outside, but are structurally irreplaceable from the inside. For the German ecosystem, the strength is real. 8.4 billion euros. New unicorns, defense procurement, space launches, fusion reactors. But the window to convert that strength into global positioning is narrow, and it requires a level of ambition that this ecosystem has historically been uncomfortable with. That's what I see in Q1 2026. Not a funding winter, not a recovery, a selection event. And the companies that understand that distinction are the ones that will define the next cycle. Thank you for listening to Startup Radio. If this helped you to see the market more clearly, send it to one founder who is still operating on 2021 assumptions. They need to hear this. I'm Joe from Startup Radio. I'll see you in the next quarter.
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0: 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Our entrepreneurs and investors come to us to give us their longest, most personal, and sometimes even first English interview. This way, you can keep up to date with the startup happenings in Europe's largest economy. Whether you're looking for the latest startup news or want to hear from some of the most innovative minds in the business, we have you.
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2: If you're trying to understand where finance is actually heading, not what's trending on LinkedIn, not what's being pitched, but what is structurally changing underneath, this is the episode for you. 2025 was a year of contradiction. AI moved from experimentation into underwriting, fraud detection, and core operations, while regulators simultaneously tightened expectations around explainability, resilience, and risk. Banks reported stability, yet quietly restructured cost bases and exited entire value chains. Fintechs spoke about growth again, but under very different unit economics. What made this year different was not speed, it was irreversibility. Once AI is in credit decisions, it doesn't come out. Once instant payments become mandatory, latency is no longer tolerated. Once regulation moves from consultation to enforcement, business models either adapt or disappear. In this FinTech and Finance Review 2025, we step back from the noise and ask a more fundamental question. What still matters in finance, and what quietly stops mattering next? Hello and welcome. This is Joe from StartupRate.io, and you're listening to and watching our FinTech and Finance Review 2025. This is a tradition we kept every year since 2014. Not as a recap of products or funding rounds, but as an editorial checkpoint. A moment to pause and ask, what was fundamentally shifted? What assumptions no longer hold? And which debates will still matter 12 to 24 months from now? This year, those questions feel heavier. Interest rates are no longer a temporary condition. AI is no longer a side project, and regulation from DORA to PSD3 to MiCA is no longer theoretical. To make sense of this, we've brought together a careful curated group of voices: global banking research, board level governments, founders operating in credit and insurance, and a global perspective on blockchain and tokenization. Each guest answered three focused questions: one on structural change, one on execution and risk, and one forward-looking outlook toward 2026 and beyond. What's striking is that these conclusions weren't planned. They surfaced independently across very different roles. Let's begin with the widest possible lens, the structure of banking itself. To understand where banking is structurally heading beyond products and platforms, we start with Paolo Sieroni, who looks at finance as a system, not as a set of technologies. I would like to welcome Paolo, the most frequent guest at StartupRate.io.
3: Thanks for having me here every year, and happy Christmas to all of you.
2: Exactly. Paolo, the financial industry is being redesigned, re-architected by open finance, AI, and higher interest rates. Which parts of the banking's value chain will still matter in 10 years, and which ones will vanish?
3: Well, I guess that high interest rates is the thing that might vanish in 10 years from now. But I guess there is a fatally secular trend about the interest rates, and everything is conjuring also for this period to be unsustainable. That is a very, very interesting question. If I can say 2025, I see this way, was the first year when regulation went faster than the industry, because the Genius Act created a huge, if you like, discussion and set of opportunities, starting from the US, about the tokenization of value and money. So I guess a lot of banks got surprised and off guard on the fact that now that there is a framework, the players outside financial services can act even more swiftly and broadly, which is igniting a lot of, if you like, implementations or healthy competition. And that, I think, was surprising for everybody. Typically, the industry moves, although the fintech are pushing the boundaries, and then the regulators try to understand them and the job policymakers. But this time around, I guess it's very different. Now, still unclear to know whether the tokenized economy will be effectively unfolding the properties that many commentators are discussing. But definitely there is a strong acceleration. It's no surprise that my next research will be about banking in the tokenized economy.
2: Of course, there's no way around talking technology and resilience here, especially AI. I do believe that was a buzzword of the last few years. Banking is quite data intense. Building, is AI helping here in this data intense environment, highly regulated environment in banking, fintech, capital markets, and also maybe in insurance? Is this helping to build a safer system, or is it quietly increasing fragility?
3: Well, Jörn, just a few days ago, Anthropic released a very interesting yet concerning report titled Disrupting the First Reported AI Orchestrated Cyber Espionage Campaign. Essentially, what happened is that an AI framework hacked the Cloud Code model, using that model to basically understand the potential security vulnerabilities of a set of companies in financial services, in chemicals, in government, among others. I think the number was 30 firms. And then use the code in an automated fashion to basically penetrate, get IDs, passwords, and then steal data and a piece of information. And of course, Anthropic managed to detect very fast the threat, and they had to use their own AI to basically defuse the capability of another AI that was tricking their own AI. So we have this example of an AI framework that is a set of AI agents that socially engineer an AI model, pretending to be somebody else, tricking that AI model to act in unwanted ways beyond their guardrails, helping them as an ally inside the organization to basically scout information that otherwise would have been difficult or would have taken days, weeks, or months to be generated, because the automation of AI is incredible. And the flexibility that apparently these AI agents orchestrated by these rogue traders was truly remarkable. And therefore, Anthropic had to deploy their own AI to understand the trickery of an external framework onto their own AI. It's like crazy if you think about it, right? So which bears a couple of considerations. The first, since a couple of years, I've been insisting in my research that every banker must be an AI risk manager. So whatever you do, you always need to understand all of the intricacies of this new framework, because there are many and they cannot be forgotten. And then the second is always difficult for security folks to basically do their job, because you're really never 100% secure in a sense, right? So it's like a process where you have to continuously fight to be the best. It's like you need to be the fastest racers while all the others are accelerating, you know, getting new shoes, you know, to run those 100 meters faster than you. They get a new diet and whatever. So that's very, very complicated, but it is feasible. And all in all, it is also about the architecture, because it probably goes down into the dungeons of how you designed your hybrid cloud perspective to make sure that on top of security, you also have your secure the design at the core of everything. And so next year, I believe that as the first AI agents will be deployed by quite a number of institutions for broader utilization, it is also the year where we have to see how cybersecurity stepped up in order to protect that framework from its own deficiencies. And if I can conclude, the issue is also the fact that we are all running towards an hyper-concentrated AI world, right? So remember, I wrote a paper for Davos 2 years ago and was discussing the problem of concentration. You have a few large companies that create models. And not only if one of those models misbehaves, they can have viral crippling effect across entire economies. But now we also have the possibility that some of them becomes too big to fail, right? So there's a lot of unwanted consequences in the last 2 years of the AI race. They must be thought through. I do believe the future is for smaller models, so they will create more resiliency. But that future is yet to come while we are all building on this existing concentration where one single point of vulnerability can generate a vulnerability for all. So that.
2: If I take something from you, just one sentence from today's FinTech review, it's every banker needs to be an AI risk manager. That's an amazing
3: FinTech. So everything there, because the history of investing in technology, not just in banking, is investing in technology that is more, and I use the word deliberately, unstable. That is a way of saying a flexible and powerful, right? Because when technology is very deterministic, it can do only a set of things, right? And only those things. But AI is way more probabilistic. Generative AI is definitely probabilistic, where you have to deal with instability of the algorithm as well as the one of the human interact with the algorithm in language mode. And agentic AI is way more, right? Because you have the orchestration of multiple agents and multiple models, and the way they combine themselves one with the other is non-linear. So you don't validate anymore the individual models, but a combination of the models. And that compounds the complexity to understand the potential misbehavior. So if you don't have a stronger risk management understanding of how these algorithms work and where the if you like, potential threat can come from, things can be overlooked pretty fast. And in the age of AI, if you overlook something, the velocity by which it can be exploited is unprecedented, right? So that's why I insist that the major cultural change that has to happen in an organization to allow AI to scale enterprise-wide is the risk management of AI at all levels of the organization to prevent, then to manage, because it's about being capable of managing probabilistic technologies. It's like the trading floor. The fact that the models are not perfect is not the point. The point is, can you risk manage those models, right? And if you can do that, you can be successful in capital markets. And the same is with technology. If you can risk manage technology, it's no problem. You can use technology.
2: We're not only looking back at 2025 and the last few years, but we're also looking at 2026 and beyond. What would you say, in your personal opinion, what's the one fundamental change in global finance or fintech capital markets that almost nobody sees coming for 2026 and beyond?
3: Well, it's different that somebody doesn't see something because everything is so highly discussed. Okay, and debate it. So I don't know. I think that the banking industry is starting to reposition from the business side as well, as the geographies are somehow reshuffled. So the American banks have been gaining strength. Although the Europeans got the benefit of the rise of the interest rates from the last 2 years. And the American banks, some of them had 10 years to invest into building the foundations to engage clients on the continuum of client wealth, where for the first time we see that the channel is more important than the segment. So you may neither want to capture someone across everything that can happen on a channel, because the channel becomes a platform. And many people may not have realized that, but this has been happening and going on. You can think about what companies like JP Morgan are doing, or Morgan Stanley. And I think the world is round, but we're here in Europe talking about that. We know the JPMC also tried to make inroad in the German market. So it would be interesting to see if the next year is the year where maybe through further developments of stablecoin, the capability of American banks to penetrate the European market gets intensified or not. So that is the thing that I guess people might have overlooked. So we're not just talking about technology for technology, tokenization for tokenization. The question is this giving more levy or power to some of the players that have invested in the traditional market, now refreshed with technology, to make those inroads and advances that they always dreamed of? And maybe we will see that in 2026 or 2026.
4: So I would point out at the JP Morgan retail bank going to launch 2026 in Germany as one of the indicators here. Paolo, with such a pleasure having you here as guest. Thank you very much.
3: It is always my pleasure to be here. And for all those that are on attending, and is many here on your podcast, I just realized that my business title is a German word, which justifies the fact that I live in Germany. Because when people ask me, Paolo, what you do? I always say that I am the global research leader in banking and financial markets at the IBM Institute for Business Value, which in German is a single word. Christmas to all of you.
2: Paolo describes finance as architecture, value chains, dependencies, and concentration risks. But systems don't run themselves. Someone decides which risks are acceptable, which investments get funded, and which legacy assumptions are abandoned. Those decisions happen in boardrooms under regulatory pressure with incomplete information. That's where governance moves from theory to reality. If structure is theory, governance is reality, and Frank Schwab brings the board-level perspective on what banks can still win and where they are structurally constrained.
5: Welcome. Thank you. It's an honor to be here year after year, so I really enjoy it.
6: Me too. Well, as you got in the recording studio, I said, so we meet again this year, always shortly before Christmas. Very glad to have you here. Let us dive right in. Where can traditional banks still win against fintech and big tech? And where are they structurally unfit to compete?
5: I believe, let's say, the banks with the really big balance sheets, they still have a significant advantage over all other players, just due to the fact that they have so much assets and so many and deep customer relationships, which hold for decades. So I don't think that these bank giants have to fear competition from fintech or big tech. On the other hand, that's quite different for small and very focused banks. So if you are a small bank or a mid-sized bank, the competition you basically feel on a daily business, and if you have a limited scope in terms of product, services, and customer groups, then it's pretty important that the area which are you populating, the area you sitting in the competitive, let's say, landscape, that you are actually best in class in order to survive.
6: Actually, when you've been talking about this, I had in mind, on the one end, you have the very fine banks who are serving certain customer families already for decades. And on the other hand, you have somebody in the B2C space that has the longest banking history with N26. So I think there's a lot of in-betweens, right?
5: Yeah, and also from a business model complexity. So the business model of N26 is quite simple, right? It's a retail customer only. It's a limited set of products. Let's say if you are a traditional bank, let's say small savings banks or small union banks, which basically have the same kind of, let's say, product portfolio and focus, they can't survive. And we have seen that over the last, let's say, 4 decades, the number of savings banks and union banks, not only in Germany, the same is true for, let's say, almost any other mature country, they declined by 50%, 60%, up to 80%. So what you see, what's left over is the one who did excel in merging acquisition and building a significant customer base, a significant balance sheet. If you look at Spain, there are only two cashers, so savings banks left, right? and therefore that's what we see. Simple business model, unbelievable competition, complex business model, complex business, complex customer structures, and huge, let's say, balance sheet. That's much more difficult to attack and much more difficult to copy.
6: Mm-hmm. You have a broad business base, you have a broad client base, you do have economies of scale and so on and so forth. I do understand that. When you've been talking, just to tease you a tiny bit here, and I know forecasts are always difficult, especially concerning the future. Do you think that at one point in Germany, we'll end up with two savings banks? Two Sparkassen and two union banks, meaning Volksbanken, Raiffeisenbanken, like two big, like four big players out of hundreds before?
5: I probably not in my lifetime, but I that's bad. That's look, we have seen 4,000 savings bank going down to less than 400. I think we are now in the 360 or 70. So that's where we currently are. There is no reason why this should stop. There was always a discussion about Landesbanken. Why do we have more than one Landesbank? It's a fair question. And anyhow, why do you have a central bank? Because the Landesbanken somehow central banks for savings banks, they also cover a different kind of business. But let's say the question is why, right? So will we end up like that 100 years from now? Probably. On the other hand, other players, new players will have emerged and they will be established, which we never heard of before and now part of the landscape. And also, let's say, lately banking licenses are granted again and again and again and again for these new players. And so the landscape is changing and evolving. I believe there is still place for savings banks and union banks, but not in the form which they were successful in the past. So success in the past does not guarantee you success in the future, and that's pretty clear if you look at the structure of then the individual bank.
6: Sounds like an investment brochure. Past performance is no indicator of future performance. I see. Let us shift a little bit perspective from your board perspective. Are we seeing smarter governance? Are we seeing just heavier bureaucracy under DORA and Basel IV?
5: So there are two hearts. So if I look, for example, at DORA, what regulation asks for makes a lot of sense. So, for example, they ask for, let's say, assessing third-party risk and critical infrastructure providers, right? So that's actually it's sad that it needs a regulator to ask the banks to fulfill that. If you run a business, I would argue you should run it in the proper way. And in the proper way is that you're in full control what you have outsourced to a third party. But unfortunately, that's not necessarily actually the case. So therefore, there is a lot of regulation. If you look at the core of it, that makes a lot of sense. And if banks don't do it by themselves, you actually need to do it and you need to regulate it. On the other hand, I just published an article over the weekend, having last week more than 10 different board meetings and committee meetings. And my conclusion by now is there is too much, too detailed regulation. And currently it ends up and it feels like significant bureaucracy. So the challenge for the banking industry and especially for the regulator is how much regulation do you actually expect and how much value does regulation create? Because as a society, we cannot afford regulation which doesn't pay out, right? So if it ends up in bureaucracy with almost zero additional value, then additional regulation does not make any sense.
6: I totally agree with that. Let us look a little bit into the future. We have the strategy with the board view and regulation, and now let us shift in to looking into the future just a little bit, not the 100 years we did before. What shift in banking or regulation do you think most executives will be blindsided by in 2026 and beyond?
5: I'm not sure whether any executive will be blindsided, because let's say, according to my exposure, I'm not aware of any traditional bank manager who is not trying to comply to all the regulations and beef up and step up in skills and people and functions in order to make the bank full compliant. That's quite different for fintech startups and new players into the industry, and you actually can see that in the amount of fines which are especially now awarded to new players like N26, but lately also Revolut or Trade Republic. So you will see a lot of these new entrants into the banking sector who do not cope successfully with regulations and compliance. So the blindsided is more to the new to the industry than to the established industry, from all I can see.
6: Mm-hmm. Totally agree. Do you think there is a regulation that all regulations are known. Just assume that. I think in normal banking, that's a pretty fair assumption because they do have a lot of people working on that. With implications, how deep you need to go, how much implication in your daily business it has. Do you think there's something out there that banks don't really see right now from your experience, or do you think they have a pretty good handle on all of it?
5: No, it's not about that they don't see it. That I cannot experience, but what happens from... So first of all, most bank managers will tell you the same thing. They spend... The more senior you are, it feels like you spend 80% of your time and your money, your discretionary money, on regulations. So these days, which is an unbelievable high percentage, right? So many people and many figures will support that view. How deep and let's say being surprised, sometimes you're surprised how fast a regulation comes. That sounds strange in Europe. But for example, if you are a banking manager in Eastern Europe, then some of the parliaments, they approve a law which has to come into, let's say, place in within 6 to 9 months. And that's in banking terms pretty fast if you need to comply within 9 months to a new regulation. And therefore, that's sometimes where you are caught by surprise. But that's more on a very local and also non-European regulation. European regulations from EBA, ECB, and others, you're not really surprised because the discussion often is for years. At some point in time, you may be surprised by the details, which are then decided in the last minute, so that you do not have the proper time for specification. But on the other hand, I believe from all I can see in that banks in general, banks and regulators, they work together in a way that, let's say, in a proper way, right? In a good way. So most of the time, this is not an issue, and nobody is really catched by any surprises in a significant way. Yeah, we may discuss, let's say, for example, all the ESG details, if they make sense for each and every institution, or if we need to look at proportion. So meaning, let's say, what's relevant and important for a large wholesale bank may not necessarily be useful and does not make much sense for a small retail bank, right? So but still you have the same regulation. And therefore, let's say that's something regulators identified as an issue. They also said they work on it. And we will see what then brings us in the next years. But I do not see any significant regulation which will catch up by surprise.
6: Frank, thank you very much. It was a pleasure again talking to you. Looking forward to have you on next year again in our FinTech Review. Thank you very much.
5: Thank you, Jörn, and Happy New Year to all the people out there.
6: Thank you.
2: Governance may look rational from the inside, but it is judged from the outside. Media narratives, public trust, and political framing increasingly shape how much strategic freedom banks and fintechs actually have. To understand that layer, we need to look at how the story of fintech itself has changed. Because finance doesn't evolve in a vacuum, we add the media and narrative lens with Jacob Ward, who has spent years translating technology shifts into a global audience.
7: Thank you so much, John, for having me. I really appreciate it.
6: My pleasure. Let us dive right in. How has global coverage of European fintechs shifted since the funding boom? Are we still telling growth stories, or is it currently a crisis narrative?
7: Well, I think that the, you know, the anyone with any sort of professional connection to the investment community has been, you know, it's been all about the growth narrative. The incredible enthusiasm that people in the investment community have around that world is not to be underestimated. And so, you know, for me, once you get into the inside pages of the Wall Street Journal or any of the other prominent outlets that cover that world, you know, their stories are for the most part about growth. But I think as soon as you get to reporting outside of that direct business beat, then you're getting into a world in which people are highly concerned about, the overlap between the crypto world and the Trump administration, and the ways in which that is a sort of unseemly connection, and the ways in which whenever someone suddenly, when there's a regulatory problem or a new rise of scams or any of that kind of stuff, I think the mainstream coverage, the coverage that is not for the business audience but for everyone else, has been very much about the dangers of a sort of destabilized world regime when it comes to the financial markets and fintech. So I think it's very much a two-part, you know, it's a bifurcated media landscape when it comes to that topic.
6: Yes, and I totally believe when you dive deeper into these specific publications, it really shifts into a very, very differentiated observations depending on the area where you're currently active in fintech. I think that the crypto guys don't have a lot of fun right now, but I also do think even people in wealth management are kind of getting worried with the valuation of the AI stocks right now.
7: I mean, I think that the we have absolutely entered a world in which none of the old math serves a predictive purpose anymore, because we're so beyond where, you know, your normal business school case study would tell you we should be, right? I mean, the valuations that you're seeing of these companies is so out of control. The circular financing arrangements in which these companies are each other's, they're financing each other, and they're each other's customers, and they're each other's vendors. You know, all of that stuff, I think, is really serving to frighten the most conventional thinkers around this stuff, because there's no way to understand some of these arrangements and some of these valuations by any kind of traditional math. And I think you're in a world in which people are seeing so much of, at least in the United States, so much of the GDP and, you know, the S&P 500 and the rest of it depending directly or indirectly on that industry. It's one of the only growth stories around. And as a result, you know, that also, I think, has people very nervous. And so, to my mind, anyone who's looking at the landscape and saying anything with confidence about where it's going, is going to get some eye rolling from the rest of the community, because there's so little of our past experiences that we can draw on in understanding where this might be going.
6: But AI here. What blind spots does the mainstream media have when it comes to AI and financial inclusions?
7: Well, I think that, I mean, there's a really fundamental misunderstanding of what it is, right? I mean, as someone who's been studying this stuff, you know, for more than 10 years now, I wrote a book that came out in 2022 predicting the rise of commercial AI. It came out about a year before ChatGPT did. And I was trying to explain to people in that book and at that time, and I have been ever since, just how quick the human mind is to make big anthropomorphic assumptions about technology. We like to believe that it is a, you know, that it has a soul and has a personality and understands us and all of that stuff. I mean, the marketing language that we get from these companies about what these models do includes terms like reasoning and thinking and the rest of it. And in the mainstream media, we have been so quick to just adopt that language when any real clear-eyed assessment of what these systems are should be trying to remind people again and again, these are just big statistical vacuum cleaners that regurgitate the math. They're not reasoning models. They're not thinking anything, you know? And so from that place alone, we've been in an enormous blind spot. Excuse me. And then I think beyond that, there's a real, you know, one of the hardest things about the news business in my world is, you know, it is by its nature a backwards looking medium. It reports on what has already happened. And as a result, it doesn't, you know, mainstream coverage doesn't like to predict what might happen next or report on what might happen next. And so that's been a real challenge in my career as somebody who thinks almost exclusively about what's going to happen next. And so, you know, other blind spots include things like, you know, it is coming to light that there is enormous, bias cooked into these systems that is clearly, as case law moves through the courts, going to be unveiled. You know, I was just literally just speaking to a researcher who's one of the top researchers on bias in the world. And she just, you know, showed in paper after paper since 2023 that these systems are sometimes two or three times as biased as humans on average. And, you know, when that hits civil rights law or Federal Trade Commission law around biased lending or any of these other sort of laws that are intended to try and keep us pluralistic and neutral in this country, you know, I just think there's huge blind spots in thinking about the implications there. So I think that the from really just not even understanding the zeros and ones of how these systems work all the way through to not thinking, I think, in the right time frame about their effects on society in the coming couple of years. You know, we're so focused on job loss. We're so focused on, you know, the Terminator scenario. I think we miss the chance to investigate some other really important things that are about to be affected by this stuff.
6: When you talk about Terminator, what also comes to mind is Hell, Space Odyssey, and so on and so forth. So I really think the narrative is somehow driven by what has been written in the past, because if you do have a bad, mean AI, it makes a much better story, right?
7: Yes, I think that's absolutely true. And it's really interesting to look at the contrast between a place like the United States, which has a long history of science fiction around, you know, the Terminator and, you know, evil robots. We love to tell those stories. Whereas a country like Japan has a long history of, you know, characters like Astro Boy, who is a friendly nuclear powered robot that saves the world over and over again. You know, there's a long cultural history of positive portrayals of technology in other countries. And so it's absolutely right. I think that our zeitgeist has very much been about, you know, a fear of robots in the United States. And so, yes, I think that's absolutely the case. But I also think that's, as a result, serving to distract us from some of the more near-term abstract difficulties we're going to see with these systems. You know, the de-skilling of people and the wiping out of categories of jobs that turn out to really give young people a sense of purpose. And there's going to be all kinds of effects that we just aren't really prepared to talk about because it's not as easy to write a summary of that as it is to say, it sounds like the Terminator, but it's real, blah, blah, blah, blah. You know, there's a real kind of, there's a tendency to rely on the science fiction tropes

0: kind of dollars and cents one and a more social and sociological one. And so the dollars and cents one, I think, is going to be depreciation. I think it's going to be the physical infrastructure on which all of these AI companies are going to be built, is all, they're all on these depreciation calendars of like 5 years or more, where in fact, this hardware is all going to have to be replaced in 2 or 3 years. You've got the enormous physical cost of building the infrastructure that's going to make all this stuff possible, I think is something that is going to absolutely define the next couple of years. And we are just beginning to deal with what that's actually going to mean. On the sociological side, one thing that I just spend a huge amount of time thinking about myself is this broad umbrella topic that I call AI distortion. And it's the way in which our thinking is distorted in the presence of this technology, whether it's the investment decisions we make, whether it's our personal interactions with this technology, whether it's the ways in which we come to believe that in the United States, we come to believe that we somehow shouldn't regulate it because that's going to slow down our fight against China or whatever else the excuse is. There's a real distorted kind of thinking that I think we're going to see play out in story after story, whether it's kids using these systems as a best friend rather than befriending real humans, or a big bank coming to believe that that their whole business line can be placed on the shoulders of AI. I think there's a kind of distorted thinking that is going to present itself, make itself manifest over and over again in the coming year. And so that's my prediction, is unpacking AI distortion will be certainly my job and the job of a lot of journalists coming up.
1: Yeah, what has been popping up in the back of my mind when you're talking about misconceptions about AI was the billion-dollar revenue company with just one human employee. Yeah,
0: that is such a big one, right? So yeah, for anyone who doesn't know, right, Sam Altman a year ago on Alexis Ohanian's show talked about how he and his tech CEO friends have a bet going as to when we will see the first billion-dollar one-person company. And that right there just tells you everything you need to know about what we're going to see in terms of, what a company like that would define as a success, which is a billion-dollar one-person company, versus what a politician in the United States or a labor leader in the United States or a city mayor in the United States would consider a success. Those visions are so far apart, until we can bring people's feelings about that stuff into better alignment, I think that there's an incredible amount of distorted thinking around what success with AI is going to look like, and we'll have to unpack a lot of that.
1: Jacob, was such a pleasure having you here. Hope to have you in spring for another interview, talking a little bit more about you and your book.
0: I hope so as well, Jörn. Thank you so much for having me, and Merry Christmas and Happy New Year. I hope you have a great holiday and see you on the other side.
1: Thank you very much. Same to you.
2: At this point in conversation, one theme becomes unavoidable. Most of the changes discussed here are no longer reversible. AI is no longer optional. Regulation is no longer hypothetical. And trust and capital discipline are converging. What differs is not whether change is happening, but where the breaking points will be. And nowhere do these tensions become more visible than in credit. When structural change reaches capital allocation, it shows up first in credit, and that's exactly where Luca Finani operates.
3: Hey, Jörn.
1: Hey, Gude.
3: Gude.
1: Yeah, you are joining us directly here from Frankfurt, so we could have also almost made it an in-person meeting. We're talking a little bit about you in the fintech landscape, about lending and private credit in transition. I think I don't need like a big introduction for you because you are a regular guest, I think, for 3 years now.
3: I think it could be 3 years, yeah. Is it really that long? Yeah.
1: Yeah, it's already that long. That's one of the moments you realize you're getting old. Oh, it's already 3 years, huh?
3: Let's not talk about the years.
1: Yeah, it's not the years, it's the mileage. Let us dive right in. As private credit grows, are we repeating the old shadow banking risk under just simple new tech wrappers?
3: Oh, that's a tough one to start, but also a very good one. And I would like to say to your point, it may seem like it a bit, especially with what we've seen sometimes in the US with stuff that's happened with Tricolor Holdings and First Brands and some of the jitters that we've seen in the market. I would nevertheless say we're not seeing a repeat, but what private credit is undergoing at the moment is more a transformation. Transformation in the sense that refinancing processes and lending processes, they're being reshaped and digitized as we go along, because we now have a lot of new technology, especially also with the advent of AI. We have more efficient ways to kind of check and sanity check specific things. So really technology brings in transparency and also real-time monitoring capabilities to lenders, to institutional funders. And those are simply tools that when we think back to the financial crises of old, that simply weren't there. So basically old legacy shadow banking just lacked these things. So I do firmly believe that we're not seeing a repeat, but more transformation that's going on in the market, just because we have a lot more ability to also sanity check, triangulate certain data and verify some data. And so if that's done properly, then there are a lot of people, a lot of projects that are working towards the goal not to repeat sort of old shadow banking risks.
1: I was wondering, what's the real advantage of algorithmic underwriting today? Is it just speed? You get there faster? Is it scale? Or can you really s price the risk in a smarter way?
3: I think we need to differentiate a bit, and I think those three elements that you are mentioning are really key ones. I think it's a mix of all of these. But I also think we're not really there yet, that we're in a fully algorithmic underwriting sort of environment. I think when you are looking at granular lending, let's say buy now, pay later, SME lending, consumer finance, essentially processes that really have to be automated, then we're pretty much close to algorithmic or at least automated underwriting, where definitely speed and scale are sort of commodities, and that's really an advantage, but it's also from a borrower's perspective more or less expected. And I think then with other pockets in the market, it doesn't really make any sense, especially like to let's say more private debt areas like leveraged loans or even traditional mid-market lending. It's just too bespoke, so there's generally not a lot of data that's available on the basis of which a machine learning or AI model could sort of be trained. So the benefits to algorithmic sort of underwriting would be marginal, if any. So I think this is where we need to really differentiate. But overall, it's speed and scale, obviously, of doing a lot of lending transactions. That's sort of the benefits. And the real differentiator is, of course, smarter risk pricing as well. So ideally, you would want to see that your ability to price risk, either in predicting defaults or price risk on a risk-adjusted basis and basically lower sort of your cost of funding. Those will be the real benefits to lenders, yes.
1: I was wondering what credit market development isn't being priced in yet for 2026 and beyond. Is it something like a
3: Ooh. So now, yes. bad word, and now we're talking about, we're looking into the crystal ball that both of us don't have. No, I think it's I think one of the main themes that probably isn't really priced in yet is one of the tokenization of private credit. I do think that there is a big case at the moment going on for sort of democratizing access to private market on private equity and private credit. And a lot of the focus this year has been sort of in fund structures like LTIFs and so on. But I do think that tokenization of private credit just brings in another dimension. So that has the potential to, in my opinion, really reshape also secondary market trading. Then obviously the benefits of AI-driven sort of, you know, underwriting and portfolio optimization. I think we're only at the beginning of this whole trend. So I think that is also not fully priced in yet, which would be sort of the good scenarios. Especially focusing on Europe, I do think there is a certain element of regulatory tightening, especially with, you know, the implementation of DORA and then the EU AI Act, which is sort of looming on the horizon, which is basically just some parts of the regulation on IT security, operational resilience, and so on, that will force also lenders to probably also invest a bit more heavily in being compliant in order to be able to carry on. And I do think that there is still a certain underestimation, at least, you know, among some parts of the market in terms of what this means related to cost of operating as well as to, you know, organizational requirements in order to be able to fulfill those regulatory requirements or be compliant with the regulatory tightening. And I think another element which is interesting is going to be kind of a reality check, because a lot of lenders have, especially in the fintech space, sort of started in 2016, 2017. So we haven't really been through a full credit cycle yet. I mean, in some economies, especially in Germany, we've seen a rise in insolvencies. So it's also going to be really interesting whether the credit collection processes actually hold up what they expected, and whether, you know, some money from loans that were restructured or defaulted can actually be retrieved. And so I think that's going to be also pretty interesting to see how that part of the lending equation really holds up, because it's, you know, in good times, that's also pretty equally or pretty easily overlooked. So I think those would be the four elements that are not yet fully sort of priced in 2026, I think.
1: I would be interested, because if you're referring to a downturn of complete credit cycle, you have expansion, you have the downturn, you repair, and then you recover. You're implying a little bit that we are in the downturn. Some started in 1819. So that means the expansion phase has been, rough estimate, seven and a half, 8 years, something like that. When do you see the downturn ending?
3: I'm not saying, you know, this is, we're in a downturn or, you know, things are tough. I'm just seeing, you know, there are structural changes. And I think with economies in different places across the globe are in different spots. So there's just going to be some macroeconomic divergence. We have central banks that are in potentially different cycles of the rate setting stage. We've seen the Fed, for instance, you know, on a path towards, you know, a bit more easy or loose monetary policy, whereas, you know, on the ECB, we've probably reached sort of the end of the rate cutting cycle. And, you know, so there is just a lot of macroeconomic divergence and uncertainty, and that just means that obviously in some parts of the credit markets you will definitely see some of the effects. And I mean, in Germany, for instance, and in Austria, we've just seen, you know, a certain uptick in insolvencies just across the board, nothing specific to fintech lending. And so that's why I'm saying, you know, it's in a way, it's a good thing because it's also a reality check and kind of we're going to see how some players have been holding up and, you know, which underwriting processes have worked and haven't, and also whether the recovery and sort of recovery expectations on defaulted loans are actually going to be what we all assume them to be. But so far I don't see any sort of significant risk of like further downturn. It's just part of the continuation sort of this trend.
1: Yeah, what did Schumpeter say? There's always a cold shower involved from time to time. I was trying to get a lawyer to talk with us here. Unfortunately, I could not get one because I would be very interested in how the authorities approached the first full year of DORA and how hard they actually audit the respective startups, because that's either going to be just fine or it could be a very rough spot for many startups. But unfortunately, we don't know it yet. But let's talk about it next year in the next FinTech review. How would you like that?
3: I'd love to be back, of course. And I think I'm also very curious how that pans out.
1: Awesome. Luca, it was such a pleasure having you here. Merry Christmas. Happy New Year.
3: Thanks, Ian. To you too. Cheers. It was nice to be here.
2: 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Automation only works if customers believe outcomes are fair, especially when something goes wrong. If efficiency is fintech's promise, trust is its limiting factor, especially in insurance, which makes Mary Savulainen perspectives especially essential here.
4: Hey, Aaron, great to be back. I'm Mary, I'm CEO, founder of Insmo. 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
2: Let's dive directly into the topics we'll be covering: insurtech and customer trust in digital finance. We're talking about digital insurance rebuild speed. How do you rebuild trust in the age of instant claims and algorithmic decisions? Because I'm very, very sure a lot of insurance customers will have over the next years the same experience as people. You remember those phone lines, those call centers, those automated calls that never understood what you want to have. I'm sure they'll have the same experience with AI agents. What do you do here?
4: Mm-hmm. So we are always very curious about how we can enhance the customer experience, because this is based on the customer experience, we are also tailoring our products and services. And it's very interesting that we have investigated the AI services topic a lot, and we have tried to implement also AI into our chatbots and consumer experiences. And it's pretty interesting discovery that we just made, I think last year, where we understood that the insurance customer wants your experience to be so intuitive that they don't have to open the chatbot, that they don't have to write you an email or pick up the phone. So we see that the younger demographics and the millennials want to be able to manage everything by themselves without ever contacting the insurance carrier or the provider. So this is also one of the reasons why we haven't maybe put more investments into the chat developments, because we just saw that the customer needs are lying somewhere else and they just want to have a perfect self-service. And I think this is sort of the whole dynamics of the customer requirement in the insurance space, is that people want to do things themselves. They don't want to be bothered by phone calls, emails, chats, and whatsoever. So this means that we have to put more emphasis on the overall experience of how the customer can self-serve them the best.
5: I think that's a profound insight, because many people are here talking about, we do AI, we do chatbot, we do agents for our customer service. But what you figured out is, hey, most people don't need it. You have to do it as intuitive as possible, and people just don't need it. I think that's pretty interesting. And hopefully a lot of people are listening out there to what you have to share with us here. I was also wondering, you talking about embedded insurance. Can this ever become a sustainable core business, or will it remain a cross-sell feature?
4: I think it can be a pretty sustainable core business. And well, for Insmo, it is the core business. And what we see out in the market is that in Europe, there is a $100 billion uninsured gap, because 70% of the people do not want to buy insurance because it's so cumbersome. The policies are long. The claims are so draining for people. And we always have this nagging feeling that whether I ever get paid, if I actually need this. So there's a massive underinsured gap. And then on the second angle, there are retailers, banks, manufacturers who are leaving billions on the table when not embedding insurance into their products and services, because this is where the customer expect to be served with coverage at the point of sale, when I'm buying my next ticket, when I'm paying for something else. So we do see that this is the new way of customers shopping for insurance, because naturally, especially when we talk about the younger demographics, these people do not want to go shopping for insurance because it's nothing sexy. Nobody wakes up 3 a.m. in the morning looking for another insurance product. So it means that the needs of the customer are very different, and they expect the insurance coverage to be there when I'm buying something else that is important or relevant to me. So we do see that the embedded insurance market is booming and growing globally. And more retailers and manufacturers are looking for opportunities to integrate these offerings to their other products and services, and not only to increase their customer satisfaction, but actually to increase their margins per customer quite significantly. So yeah, I do really think that for a lot of insurance companies, it could be actually a core business in the future, and this embedded insurance strategy.
5: And as we just learned, if you don't do it, you may leave billions on the table aggregated. Interesting insight. Let's talk a little bit about 2026, which at the time of publication is just 2 weeks away. Which behavioral or technical change in consumer insurance will surprise everyone in this year?
4: So, don't
5: worry about it. I know forecasts are always difficult, especially concerning the future. I know that.
4: Mm-hmm. So, in insurance, I think we will definitely see the AI adoption quite a lot, and especially when it comes to insurance underwriting and pricing, right? And customer consulting. I do think that there will be definitely several players out there who would like to implement AI into their customer service. Either it's like robo chats, AI chats on their website, and so on and so forth. And I do believe that in very easy and very like not very complex cases, these could be helpful and advancing to some extent the customer experience and customer communication. But what we have seen is that often when the customer reaches out to an insurance company, these cases seem to be more complex. And in this case, the customers expect to be served by a human or in a more helpful way. So in that sense, I think we will be seeing that insurance processes, claims handling support will get much faster than it was like in the previous years. And all thanks to implementing LLMs and AI into the processes. And we do believe that the customers will win from much faster resolution times than ever before. And it will end up customers being more happy, getting paid faster, and not in weeks or months.
5: I'm just trying to wrap my head around this, remembering the time when you had to write something via snail mail with a typewriter to make an insurance claim. Yeah, insurance has come a long way. Mary, thank you very much. It was a pleasure having you as guest. You want to say everybody goodbye and Merry Christmas?
4: Yes. Wishing everybody a joyful holiday season and getting ready for the amazing new year with new opportunities ahead.
5: Great. Thank you very much.
4: Thank you, Jörn.
2: When trust becomes institutionalized, it turns into infrastructure. And infrastructure raises new questions. Who owns it? Who governs it? And who settles risk when something goes wrong? To close this review, we zoom out beyond Europe. To look at tokenization and digital ownership from a global angle, we welcome Michelle Singh from Silicon Valley.
6: Hi, thank you, Joe.
1: I remember a lot from you, and people who are listening to our internet radio station may recognize your voice. You're hosting the Stanford University campus radio show called Laptop Radio, right?
6: Yes. Yes, I'm the host from Laptop Radio. I've been talking about crypto for a long, long time.
1: And before that, you had a payment history. You worked as first Asian American at PayPal.
6: Yes, I was an attorney at PayPal for 6 years, from 06 to 12. And I basically handled payment transactions and supported Bumilader and Zong, as well as the core PayPal transactions.
1: Mm-hmm. And I also remember you are a mentor of the Berkeley Blockchain Accelerator. Is that still true?
6: Correct. I've been a mentor and advisor to a number of different companies. But I've also supported the Berkeley Blockchain Accelerator from the beginning. Also, I'm a mentor at Techstars Web3 Launch Pool, Outliers Fund in London, and a few other accelerators in the Bay Area and also globally.
1: Few other accelerators. Okay, I see. let us dive right in. I was wondering, how do you see blockchain's trajectory shifting as tokenization becomes more regulated from Silicon Valley to Europe?
6: Yeah, I'm actually really excited about tokenization. So in about 2021, I remember speaking with a payments accelerator, a pretty big one. And I remember telling him that, like, as DAOs become normal, there will be more tokenization. And I'm talking about tokenization of stocks and normal companies. So I'm referring to the board as a DAO and, you know, having digital stocks. So I think we're moving toward that direction.
1: Interesting perspective. Tokenization. And where do you see this going long term? Sorry for the interruption.
6: We're still at the beginning of the tokenization movement. You know, I think the current stocks could be tokenized, but we're going to move beyond that to real estate, art, and other real world assets. And in about 5 to 10 years, I can see boardrooms being tokenized and voting on chain. So, you know, in normal companies, there are, you know, I used to help manage the board. So there's a lot of issues with fraud. You know, everyone knows about Sarbanes-Oxley, but I feel like when voting and everything is going to be on chain, it's just really easier to manage. So the private shares could be on chain, and they could be distributed, and people with the digitalized asset or the tokens could vote. And I'm really, really excited about that, right? I also wanted to point out that I feel like there will be more liquidity in the security token sector. One of the biggest issue with builders in the last couple of years is that even if people want to create security tokens, there's no platform or there's no liquidity. But I feel like that because of tokenization, you know, going a little bit more mainstream now, there will be more liquidity as well.
1: I actually do feel, yes, there will be shares tokenized, but as a former capital markets management consultant, I also do feel in the fixed income space, like all the different issues, all the different interest rates, all the different maturities of fixed income, of bonds, asset-backed securities and stuff like this. I also do feel there's a big opportunity for tokenization there as well.
6: Yeah, so I have a contact who have worked on a bond for a city a couple years ago as well. So I expect to see those more normalized now that tokenization is a buzzword, in the blockchain world.
1: I don't think anybody out there who uses NetBin in tokenization or capital markets realizes how many different bonds, fixed income bonds, are actually out there. A city can issue for certain projects, for the overall project, different maturity, different interest rates. So any given city can have like 50 to 100 bond issues outstanding. And when you multiply this by the number of cities out there, you see how much of administrative stuff there is. And I do believe tokenization can make a real dent there in the administrative duties. We already talked about globally here. I was wondering if global crypto regulation is slowly aging, or are we heading towards a permanent East-West policy split here?
6: Yeah, I think that, you know, having worked with different governments, you know, I used to work with, you know, one of the government in Canada, you know, and being in the U.S., you know, I think a lot of the governments might not follow the U.S. or the SEC in blockchain regulation. And I didn't think that was a necessarily bad thing because, you know, like each government has their working group to do research, and what they find and their, you know, might be different, and their needs might be different for that country. But I think, you know, I think because there is different regulation and the people are smarter about blockchain now, like they understand DeFi and NFTs, you know, and more of the normal crypto stuff, you know, that they could review each other's regulation and kind of take what works, right? Because I feel like even with the privacy regulations in Europe, you know, like from California, for example, you know, I saw that, you know, the California is establishing a privacy, you know, office, you know, if you will, right? So, and I feel like a lot of their regulations echo the regulations in Europe. So I believe that we will see a lot of that, you know, but I also expect to have differences between the different countries as well.
1: We're talking about 2025 here, but I'm also curious about your outlook. What blockchain or fintech transformation almost nobody sees coming for 2026 and beyond?
6: Yeah, I think there will be a lot more AI agents that could accept payments. You know, I've built agents here and integrated Web3 payments, and it's really, really easy. I think, you know, for agents and payments in Web2, it takes a village to allow for that. But I feel like blockchain enables coins and tokens and USDT a lot easier. We also have stable coins. You know, I think people understand, you know, that stable coins are more or less volatile, right? Because they're pegged to something, you know, so the world basically recognizes it now, which is awesome. So I'm expecting to see more innovation in stable coins. One of the issue in a stable coin, that people haven't spoken about, and I used to work at an algo-based stablecoin company, is, you know, if you create a stablecoin, in more of the traditional sense, you don't really know whether it's pegged or not, right? Because, you know, it could be hidden somewhere. There's no transparency. However, if it's an algo-based, stablecoin, you don't know whether it would rebase. You know, traditionally, some of the more algo-based Bitcoin has dropped to zero, right? So I think it's an opportunity to, like, not just look up a stablecoin, but look at the nuances and, you know, more of the issues impacting stablecoins more deeply. And that goes the same with AI agents, right? So we're looking at identity for AI agents. We're looking at how they're making payments, like registry. And then also, we call it KYA, you know your agent, you know, and also how they would take payments. So I think those are going to be more, you know, like I just went to a AI conference yesterday where some of those issues were addressed, but I'm also involved in decentralized AI. So in Web2 worlds, only a few companies basically own all our data, and they create the data mine, right? So our data is used, you know, to create LLMs and reasoning. But how do we create a decentralized AI system where the world and 8 billion people can participate? The good news is that people are starting to think about that. So I'm really bullish on more of like a decentralization of AI, and then also, you know, more transparent stablecoin and tokenization that move beyond, you know, beyond stock, into real world asset. And then also, I think the other thing I want to mention is that more developers coming into Web3, you know, because like it's still a very niche market. A lot of people trade, but it doesn't mean that a lot of people build. So I'm expecting to see a lot more people, coming to Web3 because, you know, we have a lot of open sourced, tools. And I think just more from the principle of, you know, creating a decentralized ecosystem where there's more of a shared ownership.
1: You've been talking about decentralized AI split between more players. We've been seeing a handful of players dominating global LLMs. Do you think that'll change over time?
6: Yeah, I think so. I mean, it's really hard, right? In the Web2 space, you know, there is almost a monopoly. You know, there's like four or five players that dominate that space. And, you know, they have a lot of money. They have a lot of data. And Google is kind of leading, you know, slowly. And I'm not surprised. I'm not surprised because, you know, when I was learning about AI, that's like 2012. Google has been making AI at that time. I used to go to their conferences. So I'm actually not surprised that Google is catching up. They were really being really careful because of the security aspect of AI. So I expect to see, I think over time, if, you know, if there's certain things that are going to go on, there might be more class action and more regulation as a result of that. But, you know, I think it's a little bit kind of scary just because, you know, when you really think about the last generation where Facebook, Apple, and a few other companies, you know, basically own tech per se, right? Now we're having more consolidated companies owning our information. You know, you can see that all the podcasts are mine now. you know, because they're going to use it to train data and to train reasoning, right? So it's becoming more dangerous, you know, I believe, and more segmented. So I think, and that's why decentralized AI is going to come in. Because like, I think if we stop using centralized AI and then kind of start using open source LLMs or using more decentralized systems of LLMs, I think it's a little bit better because things are a little bit more spread out. And, you know, there will be more ownership as well.
1: Mm-hmm. Interesting perspective. Let's catch up next year and see if this came true already. Michelle, it was a pleasure having you as guest. Thank you very much. Happy holidays.
6: Thank you. Happy holidays.
2: If there's a clear takeaway from this year's FinTech and Finance Review, it is this. The next phase of financial innovation will not be defined by speed. It will be defined by resilience under stress, governance under scrutiny, trust under automation, and capital discipline under higher rates. AI will not remove judgment, but it will expose weak processes. Tokenization will not remove risk, but it will change who controls infrastructure. Embedded finance will not work everywhere, but where it does, it will quietly reshape margins and power structures. As we look toward 2026, one distinction becomes decisive. Tools are easy to copy, systems are not. The institutions that win will be those that understand structure, not just software, and resist the temptation to confuse tooling with strategy. Those who mistake implementation for understanding will struggle, even if they adopt the latest technology first. To all our guests, thank you for clarity, your honesty, and your willingness to look beyond the hype. And to our listeners, thank you for making this annual review one of our most listened to episodes year after year. This was the FinTech and Finance Review 2025. I'm Joe from Celebrate.io. Have a thoughtful end of the year, and we'll see you on the other side.
7: 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I want to wish you all a Merry Christmas, Buon Natale e Buon Anno Nuovo. I'm here on Startup Radio. Attend all of the episodes during the vacation. 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
0: I'm Jacob Ward, speaking to you from the Bay Area in California. 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Take care.
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6: 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It's 2026. 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

0: Si vous cherchez un professionnel en start-up en Europe, l'Allemagne est l'endroit idéal. 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
2: Now I'm very happy to welcome Johannes Duong here. Johannes is a treasurer at the Austrian Central Bank and was also one of the driving force behind this project, because I read, like, Johannes, the press release you announced a few months ago, and I thought this was really, really, really exciting. So thanks for being with us today. Give us a little bit of insights into your projects. And now, Johannes, the stage is yours. And yeah.
3: Thank you, Jonas. Okay, good afternoon from Vienna. So my name is Johannes Duong from the Austrian National Bank. And as Stefan mentioned already, I'm working in a treasury department, in the back office department. So we are responsible for collateral management and cash management. And I'm also responsible for the fintech topics. And one of our recent fintech project is the Project Delphi. So it's about deploying digital asset, in that case a government bond, on a blockchain, and we simulate the settlement cycle with a wholesale CBDC also on a blockchain. So before I go to the detail, it's important to clarify some points. Is that the Project Delphi is a pure solely Austrian National Bank project, and it has nothing to do with the digital euro project of the ECB. And besides, for us as a national bank, it is a research project. So there shouldn't be any indication that the Austrian National Bank is planning to launch a wholesale CBDC in the future. It's just only a research purpose for us. So before I start, why we set up the project is at the moment in the settlement world, for financial securities, there are many custodians and intermediaries. So, for example, we have a 2 days settlement cycle for a valuta day, for a value date, and between all the participants, there are lots of system interruptions and system breaks, and there are risks between the institutions for the settlement cycle, and there are lots of custodian and intermediaries. So there are costs and risk, and also reconciliation is very important between the different systems. And with the DLT or blockchain, for example, there was a possibility to reduce such intermediaries and also reducing the system breaks. So this could be a potential for more efficient settlement cycle. And here again, we see that the system landscape at the moment is in the settlement world is very fragmented, and also in the cost through the risk, and there are also SWIFT messages important for the reconciliation and so on. So it's quite fragmented, the landscape. And on the right hand side, you can see with the DLT, there is a possibility to deploy the security as tokens on a blockchain, and it could make the settlement cycle more efficient, and also real-time settlement possible for delivery versus payment. But the asset side is only one leg, you know, for example, for the financial asset. But for the payment leg, it's also important that you have also a currency, either a central bank digital currency, or a stablecoin for a settlement leg to realize the delivery versus payment. But and also it's advantage for all the participants for the reconciliation, because there is no need for reconciliation because all of them has access to the same data. But there are some, even the DLT could raise efficiency and advantages for the settlement cycle. There are still some questions regarding the technologies. First of all, the scalability, because in case for mass transactions, is it also possible to settle it real time without problems on a DLT technology at the moment? And also it is important that there will be new roles will occur, new intermediaries maybe could occur to meet the regulations. And also very important is there are not only one DLT technology or one blockchain. There are different blockchains at the moment occurring, public and private and so on. And they need to interoperate. So there will be, in that case, there could be fragmentation again. So because the idea of the DLT is to reduce the system breaks and to reduce the system fragmentation. But if we have too many blockchains or type of blockchains or DLT, there could be new fragmentation again. So this is also a big question that need to be answered. And of course, the data privacy is an important point regarding the public blockchain especially. And there also could be new risks that we might meet in case of production. In case of we going in a production phase on DLT, there could be new risks that we may occur first when we go in production phase. So before, when I say for the settlement leg, we need a stablecoin or a CBDC. Regarding the CBDC, there are two types of CBDC at the moment. First of them is the retail one. This is the digital euro project of the ECB at the moment is focusing on the retail side. And the retail side is the digital euro. This is the for private or for consumer use, especially for not for institutional. So the digital euro should be equivalent to the legal tender or cash, and it should complement and not replacing the cash. And it should also cost less access for the citizens for the digital payment. But this is the retail side that I must say I'm not involved in this project. For us, for me, this is more the wholesale side for institutional use, especially for settlement of securities. And at the moment, we have target services, so we have wholesale CBDC already because this is the target system. But what important or interesting for researching is on the wholesale side is the 24/7 availability and to put the wholesale CBDC on a DLT infrastructure. These are the two points that are interesting for the wholesale CBDC. So for our project, a short overview is we created a prototyping to simulate the settlement cycle of digital asset with a wholesale euro on a blockchain with national stakeholders. And I must point out, this is only a national project with national stakeholders at the moment. So what are the goals? The goals of the project are, of course, we need to practice the new technology, because on a theoretical side, I think it's not enough. What we need is practical know-how, we need practical knowledge with this technology regarding settlement of assets. And it's also important that we have a team in Austria then working together to exchange the topic regarding digital assets and wholesale CBDC. So we have in our project three different streams. I will come into detail later. And also important is in our project, we also invite guest speakers from different countries for regarding digital assets and CBDC. And so what we simulating is also to find out how to, does it really minimize the risk and the potential cost for the delivery versus payment or free of payment settlement cycle with this new technology in real time, and what kind of new risk could occur in that case, you know, what kind of new challenges we could have. And the stakeholders of this project are two private commercial banks, the Raiffeisen Bank, Erste Group, and also a participant is the Austrian Central Security Depository, the ÖKB CSD, and the ÖPFA is the Austrian Treasury, which provide us with the data for the government bond, which we simulate on the blockchain. And for the infrastructures, we have in the National Bank Innovation Lab, and within the Innovation Lab, we have a team for creating and making experiments on a practical side for the for this technology. And at the moment, we have finished the first phase and in June. And now we are starting the second phase with more details on this project. And as I mentioned before, the project is separated in three different streams. The first, we started with a technology stream. This is under our coordination of the Austrian National Bank. So, and we created together a prototype for both, for the digital asset, for the government bond, and for the payment for the wholesale CBDC. And after that, it is also important we find out that the technology alone is not enough. We need also look at the legal side. So we also look at the law, the Austrian law. Does it meet the decentralized technology at the moment? We have different aspects we look at the moment, from the property law to settlement finality and financial security law and so on. This has different aspects regarding this technology, and we are still in a phase that we are looking in more we need more investigation regarding the legal side. And after that, there is a new stream occurred. This is called the business stream, but this is under the coordination of the ÖKB CSD, that the results we get from the technology and from the legal side, they will go to the business stream, and it's looking together with the commercial banks to develop a possible business model for the asset side, not for the payment side, just for the asset side. Yes, and the timeline is we started the project last year in October, and we have a very small team first, because this is important for us to move forward instead of having a big group. So it was really, really helpful to have a small group, because we could move very fast and complete different steps and milestones. Finally, in June, we could complete the first phase with the prototype for different tests. And in the beginning of the year, we are starting with the second phase for further investigations. And how does it look like the next phase of the project is we also need to simulate new digital assets like non-fungible tokens or DeFi. These are assets and they are occurring at the market at the moment. And this is also important for us as a national bank to look at it in from the technical view, also from the legal view. And of course, we need more legal workshops, because it's a very huge topic regarding the legal. And also important, we have to analyze the business model together with the other participants. But this is more for us as a ONB, more a participant. It is more the driver by the commercial banks and the ÖKB CSD. So this is from a short overview of the project. So when you have questions and more details, you can contact me directly. No, thank you, Jonas.
2: Perfect. Thank you very much, Johannes, for this very interesting presentation on the project you have run about wholesale CBDC. So thank you very much. And I would now, I mean, we have 10 minutes time more for the panel, which is of course nice because then we can have an even deeper discussion. Let's maybe first start with really introducing all of you properly. I mean, Johannes, you already have presented. Besides Johannes, we have Mathieu Abor with us, who is Central Bank Digital Currency Experimentation Manager for the bank De Frost. And then we are really pleased to have Simon Seiter, who's Head of Digital Assets at Hauck & Aufhäuser. And last but not least, we have Maximilian Foster, who is co-founder and chief business officer at Cash & Ledger. So really, really happy to have you all. And thank you very much for joining our event. So to kick off the panel, we have kind of separated the questions into two main blocks. So the first one is really more focusing on the digital asset dimension. And the second one is then focusing more on the payment rail and how assets and payments can be brought together. And what we see today is that digital assets are, of course, more and more digitized, but not that, also more and more brought to decentralized infrastructures, such as blockchains, right? So, for example, in Germany, we do see that there is now a regulatory framework that allows blockchain-based financial assets. And here to start, I would ask you the question, maybe to ask you, Simon, first. We have heard from Johannes that there are some good reasons for using blockchains in the context of financial assets, right? So be it like more efficient settlement, that you don't have this system breaks when you go into different payment infrastructure.

0: to letters back in beginning of 90s, people would have said you can send it faster and cheaper. And we have here similar argumentation, I think, on the DLT side. People would say today, how would you treat digital securities compared to regular securities? They are faster and cheaper. It's basically the very same argumentation. And it's true, by the way. And even that would justify to go into the direction of distributed systems for capital markets. However, the true benefit of the technology comes with enabling completely new business models. And we lack currently the creativity, I guess, to anticipate what kind of models that there might come. I personally have some ideas. Think of really securitizing the need for refinancing the production of a single car based on the data that you have in a data warehouse, for example. The data is already there. You just have to leverage it. Thereby, you're closing the gap between refinancing and financing to literally zero, reducing risk, increasing efficiency, and making possible to really bring an individual production of a car as a debt product to the capital market. It might be a stupid vision, but it's just one idea to show in which direction we can run. And this is only possible due to the product being digital, not the process being digital. And what is kind of interesting, I guess, is that we see that we move more into the direction of processes than if we use these digital assets, similar to when we used to transfer physical really securities and not just digital accounts of physical securities, but just in a much more efficient way. So if you look at, again, business models on the internet, like Twitter is really like shouting short messages at each other. If you see especially like long Twitter threads, this is a communication that you used to have more in person, that you wouldn't have done via a letter or an email. Yeah, and digitization of the letter went to the email, basically. But the whole potential was then ultimately WhatsApp, Twitter, whatsoever, with a completely new style and way of communicating. And I guess it will be similar in the financial landscape and maybe even beyond with digital assets.
1: That's really interesting what you're saying, Simon. So that it's, of course, not just efficiency gains and risk, which is definitely a key component and I think also drives central banks, but that it's also like envisioning, and I really like the example you made, Simon, with like the letter and the email, right, to also enable novel business models. Some of them we know today, right, but some of them we do not even know today because they are just so revolutionary. So maybe Mathieu, you were also working on this related topic, right, and digital assets. Do you think, do you have anything to add here, or do you think this were the main aspects for why assets could or should be issued on DLTs?
2: Thank you, Jonas, and I'm really happy that we're all on that panel. I think it's a very trendy topic, and everybody's talking about CBDCs and digitization of assets. So I would say from my point of view, I would look at it from two different angles. One is a financial asset being a security, and the other one is financial assets as being a currency. So if you look at securities or bonds, we see one of the advantages of the DLT as being a potential unique golden source. That would improve the efficiency and the functioning of the financial markets, and this has been highlighted by Johannes in his presentation. It would also remove or at least shorten the reconciliation process, and it could also offer a marketplace for non-listed assets, for example, and that goes probably more towards what Simon was saying. We saw also as part of the experiments that we did at Banque de France that it could contribute to reshaping some of the aspects of the markets, notably in the fund industry, where we have asset managers who could be in a position to monitor the retrocession fees and skip some of the intermediaries. So we know that there are many intermediaries, and we know that the DLT is definitely there to facilitate the removal of some of the low value added or no value added participants in the market. So we've seen that the financial industry places very high hopes in this technology, basically to strengthen the life cycle of an asset from the issuance to its maturity, and remove potentially operational risk and cost.

0: And I'm thinking essentially of the corporate action space, where typing the comma at the wrong space, you can create financial losses which can be quite significant, either for the issuer or for the beneficiary. So corporate action is definitely an area of improvement. On a more down-to-earth side, I would say that digitalization of assets can give access to the man on the street to some assets that currently were the privilege of some of the wealthy people who can use the services of a private bank or an asset manager. So there is an element of financial inclusion in the development of DLT and digitization of assets. And I think this is even more true for currencies, and this is the second type of asset that I wanted to talk about. And I'm thinking about cross-border and cross-currency payments. I think every other day now you have a webinar on that topic, or a firm offering enhanced payment services. So it's huge scrutiny. We've seen the inefficiencies, and we know of the inefficiencies once again because of the number of intermediaries that can that interact in that in those cross-border payments, as well as the huge costs that are borne by the ones who are actually most in need, because we know that it's people sending money back to their home countries, and they experience fees north of 6 to 8%, which is massive, sometimes even closer to 10% of the nominal amount going in the pocket of some firms who manage that process today. So the DLT based technology, we know and we've experienced it in some of the experiments that we ran at Banque de France, can facilitate cross-border payments by significantly reducing the number of intermediaries and also waiving the cost. So for us, four big advantages: financial inclusion, efficiencies, security, and cost reduction.
1: Thank you, Mathieu, for sharing these insights. I think this really building on what Simon said, this is really a tremendous amount. And maybe another anecdote to date, I just sent actually one euro to South Africa, which was just for trying purposes and is really not representative. So I will mention that. But I wanted to send one euro, then I had 1 euro fees. And at the bank of my counterparty, 99 cent was the fee. So I sent, paid 2 euro, and in the end, it was 1 cent. So of course, I know this is not representative at all, but today I really struggled with this. Cross-border payments.
0: You see, that's 99% of fees then, so there are efficiencies available.
1: For sure. Yeah, but this just on the side. So maybe turning to you, Max, next, what I would like to focus on now is the digitalization and decentralization we just discussed is really ongoing in lots of countries. And I mean, I mainly see this in Germany, and maybe also getting your view, Max, what do you think about these kind of digitalization and decentralization of financial assets in Germany? Do you think like this is heavily ongoing? Do you think we are just beginning, or what's your kind of feeling or the momentum that's currently going on when decentralizing kind of or tokenizing financial assets?
2: Well, thanks a lot for the question, Jonas. I know you were like brought on the topic, because ultimately what we see currently in industry is like a convergence between the industry itself and financial services. So both of them are coming more and more closely together. Why is that? Ultimately, because we create a lot of data. Like if you think about normal assets, just as vehicles or tractors or anything which is actually out there, like as mechanical engineering companies, like even having machines, like they produce tons of data, like zettabytes of data is out there. And what ultimately happens is that most of the companies start to ask themselves the question, what do we actually do with the data? Like how can we actually transform this data into financial streams? And how do we actually create out of this whole IoT data, ultimately financial streams on the one hand side, which is payments. So you get actually like money out of the machines directly. And on the other hand side, obviously also like about the refinancing topic. So what we create currently, and like what the whole cryptocurrency topic started in 2017 with Bitcoin, is actually like the need for a new financial asset and digital asset classes, where you have like just commodity goods, as for example, a tractor or a machine, a mechanical engineering company just producing an asset, like all of these assets basically becoming digital, getting a digital twin, a financial digital twin. So transform these assets from a real asset to a financial asset and then make it investable. And this is like basically what we currently see in the whole industry, because everybody's shaping around new business models. Why? Because the customer just simply asks for it. If you think about like car sharing examples, like this is the best example we see in the last years, where you can actually see that people are not willing to invest 30,000 euros into an asset like a car, but they rather want to invest into mobility. So they want to have the function of the asset instead of the asset itself. And that actually like has a vast impact on how you actually think about financial services. Because ultimately, if the car is not sold anymore, you don't have this one-off payment, you don't have the classical credit and loan structure, but what you rather have is a reshaping of the whole financial value chain. And with that, you basically create an entirely new kind of like asset class. And this is what we currently see, like, you know, across industries. So it's not only mechanical engineering, it's also med tech companies thinking about these processes because they're heavily expensive, as well as classic mechanical engineering companies. And we particularly see that in Europe because we are asset heavy strong. We have a lot of OEMs, which are particularly sitting in Europe. And with that, like, you know, basis, like there's a lot of momentum currently going on. And like pay-per-use business models, asset as a service business models, all of them are on a rise. And you see on a daily basis more and more like notifications coming up, like ultimately where you have people thinking about, hey, how can we actually reshape the classical distribution process of our machines? What comes next is ultimately we also need to think about like tokenization as a technology. So we need to have like smart assets in the very beginning. So we need to fetch the data, we need to analyze the data, and also think about in classical structures such as special purpose vehicles and all the legal basis, regulatory compliant basis, to then ultimately use tokenization as one of the means how you can actually transfer it more easy, more secure, just heard all the arguments between two parties and create a peer-to-peer place. But ultimately, you also need to think about like how do you actually legally make these assets investable and actually tradable. And I think what differs here in regards to regulation, particularly in Germany, is that there is a foundation set, and we have basically more assets right now being available, and going to shed some light on that later on with the STOs, which are currently possible with the crypto custody law, or even like, you know, the electronic securities, which can be issued for bearer bonds or even like registered bonds. But ultimately, like, you know, we have like at least in Germany, like at least a regulatory framework around that you can actually issue these assets in the first place. But nevertheless, you need to think about to take step by step. And the first step is to basically take the data from all of the machines and transform these data into financial data that actually provide the basis for later on, like more efficient trading structures with the DLT. But ultimately, like in the first place, that you actually like create digital assets in that sense, and digital assets like real, make real assets, transform them into financial assets.
1: Thank Max, and maybe a similar question to you, Johannes. What do you think from an Austrian perspective? So where are you in the cycle of decentralizing financial assets, and maybe also building on like the second question? I think you analyzed this also in your Delphi project, but how's the legal situation? So is it as clear as it seems to be in Germany, or is it a different situation in Austria?
3: In Austria, from our point of view, it's not so clear at the moment. So it's an ongoing process, but what we can see, there are a lot of companies, startups working on that already and with their products and ideas. So, but I think from the legal side, it will need more investigations. But I think it's in Germany and other countries, they are further, or Switzerland, well, comparing the German spoken countries, or Liechtenstein. I think Austria, we are not so far at the moment. It's okay. My point of view.
1: Yeah, maybe Mathieu, to compare this to the French situation, what do you think how this is in France?
0: There aren't many areas where France is ahead of the others, but here I have a couple. First of all, we started dematerialization of assets and securities back in the 1980s, so almost 40 years ago, most of the financial markets in France were dematerialized, and for this reason, there is a feeling, I would say, that we are already digitalized in a way, but it doesn't stop the market and the investment community from strongly looking into it. So we've spoken to wealth managers, asset managers, custodians, and the appetite definitely is there. And it goes way beyond curiosity, and we see initiatives popping up everywhere. So we believe that digitalization is here to stay. And also decentralized finance, when you look at the total load value, it's grown fivefold just in the last 12 months. So it's a no-brainer to believe that it will carry on, keep on growing. And now we see a situation where the offer for services is now finding the demand as well. So the interest of the market, the interest of the individual, they are matching. So we see very strong growth of independent or banked-based, backed firms like Isnes, Liquidshare, or SG Forge in France. And these are firms that partnered with Banque de France in the experiment to highlight the benefits of digital assets, as well as a wholesale CBDC. Now, the second area where France was probably ahead is in terms of legal framework, because back in 2019, France was one of the first countries to implement a legal framework with the Loi Pacte, the Pacte legislation, which covers providers of crypto asset services as well as people who offer exchanges or wallets, but also initial coin offering. And in a nutshell, that legislation requires that those providers register with the French regulator and are approved by the French regulator, with a specific focus on AML, so anti-money laundering, and financing of terrorist activities as well. So the legal framework, I would say, is in infancy. No later than on Tuesday, I think we had in the French newspaper Les Echos an interview of the ECB Vice President Luis de Guindos, who highlighted concerns around crypto assets, notably in the field of terrorist activities financing and tax evasion. So it's definitely a focus for central banks and regulators at the moment. And I think everybody knows that at a European level, the Marketing Crypto Active Directive, MiCA, is currently being discussed. There was hopes that it would come into force in 2021. It now looks more like a 2022 initiative, and it will supersede the local legislations. It's one of the most advanced regulatory framework when you compare it with what's happening in the US, in the UK, or China, for instance. I don't know whether we can compare Europe with China, but and it will also cover crypto assets issuers and service providers. So, and without entering into too much detail, basically, it will establish that MiFID applies to financial assets and financial instruments that are issued on a DLT, and it will distinguish three types of assets. We have the asset reference tokens, electronic money tokens, and other crypto assets such as the utility tokens. So it's quite comprehensive, once again, I think probably one of the most advanced regulatory and legal framework. But yeah, it's really to Johannes' point, sorry, it's true that legal considerations are still high on the agenda, and we operate almost by the day. So new considerations come into force as we progress in those projects. So it's a moving target and a moving landscape.
1: Yeah, but Johannes,
3: may I comment? Thank you, Mathieu. So I think it's also important to point out the MiCA is that security tokens, as far as I know, is not regulated in the MiCA, I think, at the moment. Security token, I think. It's only, I think, utility token, payment token. And
4: the dividing line is quite simple. The dividing line is the MiFID II definition of financial instrument.
3: Yeah.
4: Everything exactly. That's MiFID II financial instrument is not within MiCA, but within the DLT regulation on distributed market infrastructure. Yeah. And everything what is not a MiFID instrument is within MiCA. And of course, every MiFID instrument is also MiFID, to state the obvious. So you can also make MiFID-compliant DLT securities, by the way. The issue with the term security token, as I would guess, is that some of them were exactly made, like, tailored in a way that they do not fall under at least some national definitions of security law. or even in Germany, for example, you have four, I guess, unharmonized definitions of a security, depending on which kind of law you're looking at. And so there were some security tokens that were falling like within one perspective, legal perspective, under the security, and within another, they didn't. Yeah, this was exactly the case with the so-called German Schuldverschreibung. And this is, of course, a financial product that's made to be targeted to a gray space. And I would say with MiCA, as a like of bucket regulation, everything falling inside, and if not, then going the other direction, you eliminate these gray spaces. Similarly, in Germany, for example, with the German Act on Electronic Securities. And for that reason, I would say it depends on how the security token is being made, but the buckets can be divided by the line of MiFID II definition of financial instrument.
1: But what's really interesting, what we see, also Simon, Jonas, and Matthew, is that, I mean, there are, of course, legal questions, but it emerges quite quickly, right? So that we see where uncertainty is kind of decreasing across the bench, basically. And also we see that more and more companies adopt this, right? So maybe also to having like the last questions around these digital assets block before we, of course, also turn to the digital euro. And maybe, again, handing over to you, Simon, and afterwards, maybe Max, which other assets would you like kind of bring on a DLT? So we talked about the advantages of why it can make sense to use a DLT for digital and financial assets. But which assets do you think are like most, most obvious, I would say, from a benefit perspective to bring on a DLT?
2: I mean, already having started with the explanation, like what I think what we have been seeing is like this run-up curve. When you started with cryptocurrencies, like, you know, first form of digital investments, then later on going on about NFTs. I think everybody knows right now about the non-fungible tokens and the crazy market which is currently evolving. And what we see as the third stage is just like commodity goods being like, you know, digitized in a sense. What is always important is, as what I was just outlining, is that you first of all make the assets smart, but ultimately, like in a later stage, like, you know, basically every asset which can be digitized in a form that you actually can retrieve data in any kind of form from this asset itself, you can basically, you know, link to financial transactions, and ultimately you can make it to, you can transform it into a financial asset. So what I want to say with that is I wouldn't even like, you know, kind of try to nail it down to the several industries, because I would say even like any asset which is currently produced like in hardware form, so which is a real asset, like a vehicle, like a machine, or like a medtech product in any sense, can be ultimately like digitized in the first sense. So you basically get the data, fetch the data from it, then basically create payments out of it. So if somebody's using it, pay per use, for example, you can do ultimately, you know, payments with it. And then you transform it with that historical data, which you just basically get per asset. You can then transform it into like, you know, a more transparent asset, a financial asset in that sense, and make it investable ultimately. Because what you do is you mitigate the risk on an even better basis than what you have today. Because if you compare it to normal leasing models, like if you have like a car leaving the space, and like leaving the leasing company, you ultimately don't know what happens. And after a certain amount of time, like let's say 5 years, it comes back and you have no idea what happened to it. Like with the data transparency, you actually know exactly what you have earned, what it cost, and basically what is the residual value of this asset. And with that information, you basically have the baseline, just mentioning the baseline of, like, you know, a financial product, and then you can go more into depth. And obviously, the more data you have, the more advanced you can actually, like, you know, go with the securitization. And then obviously, like, you know, you can basically make any asset digital. And then you can also think about, like, you know, what we just have been discussing, how do you actually, like, from a technology perspective, send the asset from point A to B? And that's, like, you know, then the discussion where DLTs make more than sense. And we can should actually, like, you know, then experience, like, digital assets or see digital assets on a DLT infrastructure.
1: Thanks, Max. And maybe also to you as Simon, because you're also kind of very deep into this digital asset space for quite some years. What do you think, maybe besides the financial context, and what do you think is like the next step of tokenization, like which assets to put on the chain next?
4: I don't know which assets, to be honest. I think the next step is further lifecycle management, to be honest, because currently we are only talking at largest extent of investment opportunities. Where I personally would say interesting, of course, but we will very often fall into that bucket of securities if we're talking about transferring ownership. in whatever kind of medium, because that's the purpose of security ultimately. So if you're not transferring the asset itself, right? For an NFT, this could be really different, by the way, because the NFT is actually the asset. So that's like delivering a package rather than sending a security. For a token that represents pieces of art, even though they seem to be non-fungible, like faking it while doing tokenizing pixels or whatsoever, this is not really like sending the picture. The NFT can really be sent directly. The true NFT, the tokenization of physical assets, is for me very close to securitization. And what do I mean with lifecycle management? I mean, if you start reproducing truly digital assets, and this is then beyond art or game tokens or whatsoever, but really assets that are currently living in a digital environment already or an electronic environment, like a bill, yeah? Producing a bill as a digital asset on the blockchain, providing it with a life cycle, you can really trigger events like being paid. If not, then you go into the process of telling the people to pay. Yeah, that whole stuff is being done currently, that large extent, manually, which is incredible if you think about it. Yeah, and this is only as well one example that I can give, not many others, which I lack personally the creativity to express them. But just looking from that direction, I mean, this managing the life cycle of these financial assets that are already there in the market that could be digitized, and then even further other assets that are already kind of electronic or digital, this will really decrease manual processes extensively, especially if you look at what currently how many people and organizations are still managing the synchronization of information within one or even across many institutions. The DLT in general has the ability, like the internet in general had the ability to do a lot, even though we didn't even yet discover full potential, yeah? But similarly, the DLT has the potential, of course, to reduce these efforts, yeah, where information synchronization and exchange beyond organization is already being done by people today. What this will lead to is, to be fair, that these jobs will not be there anymore. So we have to think about what kind of a purpose and work we can provide there. Yeah, but I mean, we know already to some extent that these jobs are in some way not really jobs that need the highest here analytical powers. Yeah, if you, for example, scan bills. Yeah, that is something that's not really that extensively analytical. Yeah, and these tasks and the lifecycle management that the people currently do, like putting it into an SAP system and stuff like that, but Max can tell here much more than me. This is something that, out of my perspective, is the next step of the development.
1: Thanks, Simon. Yeah, I think this kind of automation you also explained was really also something which is really, really important in this context of blockchain-based assets. So we really talked about like efficiency gains and risk mitigation, right? New use cases, and also then these automation you just described, Simon. So I think this is really a good summary on this first block. So now turning to the digital euro, because I think this is also what is very important, not just have like the asset lag kind of on chain, then also like to have the cash lag, so the payment on chain. And here I would like to start with the first question to you, Johannes, again. Like how does a blockchain, I mean, you kind of addressed this like roughly in your presentation, but how does a blockchain based kind of digital euro, I mean, assuming now we label this digital euro, right? Even if you explain in the presentation, this is not what the ECB talks about. So like a wholesale DLT based euro, let's maybe call it like that. How does it support the digitalization of financial assets? And also is like such a blockchain based euro like necessary for the future of the settlement of digital assets?
3: So in that case, what we did is we have on one hand the asset itself on the chain, and we have also the wholesale CBDC token on the same chain because it should be on the same platform, so we don't have system breaks. And the second question is, is it necessary? I would answer, is it more necessary to make the settlement cycle more efficient? If we really need the wholesale CBDC, I think this question is difficult to answer because at the moment we have so many national banks in the world experimenting with the CBDC for wholesale or retail. And still, I think there are also some national banks, they are using alternative technology using that. So I think it's quite early to say. Of course, I must admit that with CBDC, we can gain efficiency, but it's also to see, is there also alternative methods for that also to compare it? Yeah, and also the costs and what the new risk could occur. So I would say necessary is more to make the settlement cycle more efficient is more necessary, but independently of the technology or a CBDC, I think. So this is my opinion.
1: Yeah, thanks Johannes for sharing the insight. Maybe again to you, Mathieu, what are the insights from like kind of the projects you were also involved with?
0: We ran and we're still running some experiments at Banque de France, so seven are fully completed, and it's true that the point was quite similar to what happened in the Austrian central banks. The idea was to use central bank digital currency in order to settle financial transactions of digital assets as well. So I was going to conclude this point by saying, if it's not broken, don't fix it. And it's true that the financial markets today are working well. They are strong platforms, strong infrastructures. Sometimes, you know, you hear people say that the DLT is trying to find a problem, is a solution looking for a problem. Now, things are happening, right? The digitalization of financial assets is happening, and the conversation that we had with the market participants, which were banks, central banks, custodians, asset managers, asset owners, they all indicate and strongly push for a cash payment asset on the ledger to settle the security side of the transaction, which is also on the ledger, and notably for to benefit from smart contract programmability, for example. And to go back to what Johannes was saying, it's true that the idea is that it would create a coherent but essentially efficient ecosystem of digital assets. So with respect to the case for a digital euro, we hear a lot about stablecoins as well, and it's seen as an option, I would say, in the absence of the existence of a CBDC, but they are considered to be suboptimal and more risky. I think there is sufficient literature in the market at the moment around the Tether to be concerned with the systematic risk that such a so-called stable coin could create, and I would say in addition the wide dissemination of crypto assets as means of payment and settlement could challenge the monetary sovereignty of central banks and ultimately the financial stability as well. I think this hence supports the rationale for a CBDC issued by a central bank, which would complement. And it was also highlighted by Johannes in his presentation of the Delphi project. It complements the existing form of central bank money, which exists today in Target 2. So I think there is a business case, there is demand in the market, but it will have to coexist indeed with existing infrastructures, which today operate well and support the good functioning of financial markets.
1: Thanks, Mathieu. I think you really talked about very important aspects as well, right? You mentioned stablecoins and you also mentioned programmability. So, of course, there are also other advantages of like bringing the asset and the cash like kind of on chain besides this settlement thing, but more so the programmability thing also Simon talked about when he talked about automation. So here maybe turning again to Simon and afterwards again to Max. Simon, what would you think? Like if we just see that there is kind of a need for such a, let's call it blockchain-based euro somehow, right? And do you think that this is something the central bank should provide? So meaning, for example, wholesale CBDC, what Johannes and Mathieu explained, or do you think that it would also be sufficient if we see some private sector institutions issuing this? So this could of course be stable coins. This could be bringing commercial bank money on chain, right? This could be e-money on chain. What would you think here? Who should take the lead kind of?
4: Difficult question, indeed. I think everybody should take the lead. Yeah, that's something that people rarely do. The smart follower isn't that smart at all. I personally think that there is a huge, and saying this currently again, coming from private bank, where now it could be my task actually, sometimes not so easy, depending on what your current business is. But I personally think that private banks are in a very good position to issue digital euro themselves. And I've personally done this already, signed off internally 2018 at Commerzbank and used in the first transaction in 2019, beginning of 2019, with a security transaction where we issued a private bank, like a commercial bank, digital euro. And we used it then afterwards for several projects, for a settlement of a security, for the payment of an electronic truck, and for the payment and execution of exchanging bills and bookings between chemical companies. So we already showed, of course, in a test stage, but really productive and live and with the banking license of Commerzbank at risk, that it's possible for a private bank to issue a commercial bank digital euros, basically. The question, of course, here is, how do you receive that interoperability, yeah, between the banks? So what we do lack is something like a network that we have for the current electronic commercial bank money. So customer doesn't see that he's owning, as a Commerzbank client, Commerzbank bank account money. And if he's transferring it to Deutsche Bank, then he doesn't see that actually Deutsche Bank and Commerzbank in the background exchanged basically their commercial bank money with each other. They just see the euro. Similarly, we do need a digital euro and then not a Commerzbank euro, Deutsche Bank euro whatsoever. So you need a kind of settlement network, similar as you have currently within something like the SEPA network. Yeah, you need something similar for the digital euro. But in fact, I mean, 80% of the people's money transfers are taking place in commercial bank money. So I would in general assume, of course, one could argue that a digital euro that is like a more privately used digital euro, like a cash replacement, could be used more often and thereby increasing the percentage of cash being used, actually. But in general, I think the commercial bank money will be the predominant way of payment, even in digital world. And so you could basically put 80% of the cash management on a digital platform without the central bank moving at all. However, of course, the clients, the banks being clients of the central bank, a network similarly at the central bank as currently also is, with Target 2, for example, that is living on a DLT, could leverage extensively the exchange of individual commercial bank money between the different commercial banks. And for that reason, even though it only is a smaller portion of the cash management, central bank digital currencies could be a trigger for commercial bank digital currencies. However, for the commercial banks, it could already be possible to issue them this. No real obstacle like drawing them back, besides processes and risk.
1: Thanks, Simon. What we also do in the see in the private sector, maybe then handing over to you, Max, is that besides like bringing like the euro on chain natively, so via stablecoins, tokenizing commercial bank money, what Simon said, that you could also use a so-called trigger solution, right? So, for example, as the Bundesbank has experimented with this, for example, but also other players, of course, so that you kind of link currently existing payment systems with DLTs, right? So that are kind of synchronized, or that they at least kind of trigger, that's why it's called trigger solution, trigger some payments or that are triggered on chain are then executed with conventional payment methods. Maybe here the question to you, Max, what do you think about such trigger solutions? Do they really like solve the problems that we currently have and that blockchain could fix in this context, or would you prefer other solutions here?
2: Well, thanks for the question, Jonas. Like, to start off with, again, like, you know, between the CBDC discussion and programmatic payment flows, I would also see it the same way as Simon does. So basically, what we have here is, like, I think two different design principles which needed to be followed. like a central bank digital currency has utterly different design principles which they need to follow than like programmatic payment streams from commercial bank monies. So ultimately, this is like two kinds of different systems, I would even say, like who can build simultaneously or like sequentially, but do not depend on each other. So I see actually like, you know, these two streams where you have like on the one hand side CBDC, and then on the other hand side, you basically have a programmable payment variant of commercial bank money in that sense. So if you have a look at like more the commercial bank money side, like what options do we have? You basically have the option of like putting the euro there and like just create like, you know, euro on chain and then like, you know, transfer it between the different banks. Or we have, like, as you just outlined, the solution of trigger solutions of programmatic payment streams. And for that very reason, I think what is essential here is that you actually have like standardization and fungibility between the banks, as just Simon, as you just outlined, because ultimately, like, commercial banks are there for, like, you know, providing a solution for the industry and for private markets. So this should really not be a task of central banks and public authorities. It should rather be like a task for private banks themselves. And trigger solutions can and will be a very, very good way in experiencing with the technology ultimately. Because what you do is like you link the old system, like the old payment gateways, and you just have normal settlements in euro with a new blockchain technology. And with that, you basically create first experiences in that. And later on, you can actually decide like how you will actually deploy these systems and how you will actually use basically the different programmatic schemes and how you actually implement it. Why do I say it? If you come from industry perspective and to share a little bit or to shed a little bit of light on like where the industry currently stands, is if you think about the process Simon also just outlined with ERP systems, invoicing, billing, this is all topics you need to take care of. Because if you think about the asset, let's take a tractor, for example, and you have this tractor and you want to like pay per use this tractor. So you want to lend it out and pay per use the bills back basically, and like, you know, have a settlement ultimately. What needs to happen is that you retrieve the IoT data, transform this IoT data in payment streams. So you ultimately know who owns what. So basically that like a user of this tractor, so a farmer owes, for example, the OEM 50 euros. So he created a bill. This bill must be regulatory compliant as an invoice. Ultimately, also this bill must be integrated in ERP systems because you don't want to like change the whole ERP infrastructure. You basically want to have an external system, which is then just implemented. So this small step, which I just explained, is utterly complicated because like they have different functions, like there's different ways and different like IoT data, which you can just like basically deploy there. And then what happens is once you created this bill and everything else, like, you know, systemly is in the system integrated, everything's fine. Then you start thinking about payments. What you currently have is like the EBIX payments, particularly for commercial banks and like for commercial business accounts. And that's it. So you have an EBIX interface, which you can just like onboard and then you can send money from point A to point B, which is very manual in a sense. So you need to have an automation here. So you have first like new concepts request to pay by November 2022, which is actually like, you know, first kind of step towards automation. But the ultimate point is here that you also need to think about other like directly automated payment flows here. And if you think this use case further, I think about the tractor again, you have a third party being involved in the same system. So you basically have a tractor user, he has a flat tire, and you have an insurance company insuring exactly that use case. So ultimately, you create a liability from the insurance company towards the owner, so the OEM, as well as the user. So you need to have like a shift in the payment scheme. So you need to have the programmatic payment scheme not only one direction, we have the user paying for the tractor all the time, but they also need to go vice versa. We have like an insurance company paying the OEM and paying like the user of the tractor. And for that reasons, like this is very manual process currently. So you basically need to write emails and basically then send the money back. And you might even need some insurance people like checking if the tractor really has a flat tire. Ultimately, if you can put that data on a blockchain and like, you know, start thinking about, hey, we have a smart contract triggering exactly that function that there's a flat tire. And with that flat tire, you need to like shift the payment stream from the insurance company then to the OEM and the user. With that, like, you know, execution and like event, which is triggering, you can then ultimately think about programmatic payment streams. What you need there in the first instance is, as you just outlined, a trigger solution, because ultimately everybody wants to see euros basically being transferred between the bank accounts. If they're later on replaced with a euro, which is executed on a DLT, which the end consumer doesn't see, is basically something which can be discussed, which also needs to be like looked at. But once we arrive at this stage, so that's why I'm saying trigger solutions are a very good first step in taking these experiences and gathering experiences for private banks in order to know what the industry actually needs. Because nobody like is helped in a sense that if you just build like a commercial bank euro, and then transfer between point A and point B if there is no use case which is actually like supporting the whole concept of this of the programmable euro in that sense on commercial big money level. So with that explanation, I hope I made clear that you need to like focus also on industrial needs on that end, and you actually see if there are viable use cases out there who can actually then also use the programmable euro. Otherwise, you just created like a new financial instrument which will never be used and which ultimately doesn't bring any kind of like a value to the existing payment infrastructure.
1: Thank you, Max, for sharing your insights here. And maybe as a last question to all of you before we go into the Q&A, I mean, time really flies. Maybe I would ask you to really respond quick, so maybe 30 seconds. And this is, I would say, like a little bit a view or an outlook into the future. So what do you think, where are we in 5 years when it comes to the euro on a blockchain? So do you think we might see some kind of a wholesale CBDC? We have great euro stable coins. We have banks that have brought this on chain, or maybe nothing because it will be the US dollar or the digital, the Chinese currency. I would be very curious. So what, maybe to each of you, starting with you, Mathieu, for example, and what do you think, where do we stand in 5 years regarding a blockchain-based euro generally, maybe also independently from the retail CBDC the ECB discuss?
0: I think I'm hopefully I will give the same answer as Johannes, because we both work for central banks. So I think the agenda has been set quite clearly by the ECB back on the 14th of July when they announced the launch of the investigation phase for the digital euro, which is primarily focusing on retail usage. Now I think you know that there is one euro, whether it's retail or wholesale, but the focus today is on the retail side. Obviously, at Banque de France, we've been working on experiments to demonstrate the benefits of a wholesale euro CBDC as well, and we hope that this will be given further consideration as well.
1: Thanks, Mathieu. Maybe continuing with Johannes?
3: Yeah, thank you. So, as I say, also for us, for me, so in my department, we are focusing on the wholesale side. So we also hope that we will get more progress on this side, but in 5 years it is quite difficult to say, because maybe in some years there may be some new technology will occur, or it depends. So I think it's really hard to say where we are in 5 years. I hope we will get more progress in this context.
1: Simon, what do you think?
4: In 5 years, we will have 40% of the general cash flow being managed on a DLT.
1: That's a really clear answer. And we will definitely talk again and maybe in 4 years, Simon, to see if this is valid.
4: Five.
1: Okay. Good. Then in 5 years. Thanks.
4: The
1: thanks,
4: last
1: Simon.
4: One is important, S-curved adoption, you know?
1: Yeah. Okay, then not four, but really five. Okay, I will mark it in my calendar. Thanks. And maybe last but not least, Max, what do you think?
2: So basically, I think it's not really like a definable question in the sense that we actually won't know where we stand in 5 years. The point is, like, you know, from my estimation perspective, it really depends on like how fast the industry is taking it up and like if we separate between the two streams. So what I definitely see is like the need for a CBDC in a sense that it mustn't directly be deployed on a DLT, but there will be one form, which is an interoperable offline availability. And like there's a lot of things which are then taken into account. And there will be like, you know, the first prototypes out there, definitely, which are actually used and like used in variety, because like once China is deploying theirs, like, you know, other central banks will follow. From a private sector perspective, it largely depends also on the industry. So if you have like, you know, large automotive or manufacturing companies like taking care of like focusing on DLT infrastructures, then there will ultimately also be a payment means and like, you know, a settlement means like on a DLT basis. So it really, really depends on like the, you know, the convergence, which was the very beginning of my statement, on the convergence of the industry and the financial services. How fast do we actually come together? How fast do we actually create combined products? And how fast do we actually, like, you know, with that transform the industry as we know them today? And obviously, like, you know, even new business models. And with that, like, we'll actually also see, like, you know, new forms of payments and, like, you know, more efficient payment streams, whether it be on a DLT or not.
1: Perfect. Thank you very much, Max, and also all of you for this insight regarding the last question. We are actually also almost out of time, and I'm happy to go into the Q&A for the next 18 minutes so that we finish on time. So thanks again to all of you for the insights, both from the public and private sector. I really found this very insightful, and I think, and this is also what we at the DEA stand for, to bring public and private sector people to the table, because I mean, this is topics that, I mean, it's like, it should be interesting for all of us, right? And it should not just be one party or the other doing it, but it's definitely a working hand in hand. What I'm now doing, I just share my screen with Slido. And here again to the audience, if you have any questions to our excellent panelists here, please go to slido.com and insert the code you see on the left side here. Alternatively, you can also scan the QR code and directly appear here when asked to insert a question. So please feel free to do so, and also feel free to upvote the question. Also, some of you did, which is really good, so that we can start with some good questions. But of course, you are encouraged to continuing upvoting this. Right, so the first question goes to you, Johannes. And here the question is, assuming there would be a policy decision to issue a hosted CBDC, so just assuming this is kind of given, how long would it take to develop a scalable hosted CBDC and launch it to the market?
3: Yeah, so this is a very good question, because the technology itself is one side, and it's also important to bring all the participants using it, because we have so many intermediaries or central security depositories, and there are lots of also smaller CSDs also beyond the Europe and in other countries. So bringing together to working on that, I think this step will take longer than the development of the CBDC itself. So I think the technological side is not the challenge. The challenge is how to bring it on a scalable for the using it.
1: Distribution and adoption. Okay, interesting.
3: Exactly. Distribution and adoption is more the question. And also for to meet the legals, because we have different countries and also different legals and laws, how to meet it. I think these are more the challenges.
1: Mm-hmm. Thanks, Johannes. The second question is to all of you. So whoever wants to respond, please feel free. And today we also talked about programmable payments, so which is basically payments triggered, for example, by a smart contract. And here the question is related to programmable money. So the general question is, what do you think about the concept of programmable money as in money with specific spending conditions attached to it? So what's your attitude towards making money programmable so that it can, for example, just be spent for specific purposes, or that, kind of there are specific spending conditions attached to the token and the money itself? Whoever wants to respond to it, please feel free.
0: I can jump in then, maybe Jonas, from a wholesale perspective, I would say, and based on what we've done at the Banque de France experiments, you know, the central bank's mandate includes obviously the issuance of the central bank money, but also making sure that it's used for the right reasons. So we did test some cases where the central bank money was programmable in order to be used, for instance, for a specific purpose, which would be the settlement of a bond, a DVP in financial markets, or a payment versus payment operation as well. So we know that it works, and this is an aspect of programmable money that we've been testing.
1: Thanks, Mathieu. Anybody something to add, or are you? Should we continue? Okay. Great. Let me just continue to the next one. And here again, feel free, like everybody who wants. And this is about DLT and blockchain infrastructure. What about false instructions on DLT or blockchain infrastructures? How can mistakes be solved in a T+2 environment? So basically in immediate settlement.
4: Yeah, I can take this one, because the answer is quite simple. Not at all. That's the whole purpose of the question, of the technology. You can do counter booking if you like to. If the other parties disagrees, you're bad. That's the whole purpose of the DLT, that if you do something on purpose, then it's being done. You can try to prevent things like that by implementing processes where more than one person has to justify a transaction. But the transaction itself cannot be undone. That's the whole purpose.
2: Maybe to add up on that, I think ultimately this is exactly why somebody should think about the trigger solutions again, because this is a way of learning it. Because automatically, you know, this is problems which will arise, and this is I'm 100% sure this is not the only question which is regarding like in final or like atomic execution environment as the DLT environment provides. Ultimately, like, you know, this is questions like, you know, which will arise and which we definitely need to answer, which is why this stepwise approach, particularly in commercial bank money, where the DLT trigger solution could be a potential way of learning how to deal with exactly these events.
0: And if I can add something from a wholesale perspective again, because this is where the area where we've been experiencing the wholesale and financial markets operate on the basis of matched transactions. So that matching process is meant to carry on at least for now, and I wouldn't say that there won't be any false instruction, but a false instruction would not match with the unless both parties get it wrong, which is quite unlikely. But that's a way to address it, is by keeping that notion of matching and confirmation.
1: Thanks, Patrick, and also for all the insights you just shared. Another question for Johannes is about netting. So what about netting? How did you approach the concept of netting on the DLT?
3: Yes, but this is for us. Netting is the second step. We are starting next year looking at the netting. We have some concepts with smart contract and also a step before. We have different concepts for addressing netting. We're using the smart contract itself, or we can using a step before on a conventional side, and only the transaction itself will be deployed or will be persist on the blockchain. So I think there are different ways how we are planning also to address this topic netting.
1: Mm-hmm. Thanks. The next one again to anybody who wants to respond, maybe I missed it, but is a commercial bank digital coin ultimately not a stable coin? Why differentiate it out from any stable coin? Like rather a definition question. Anybody wants to respond? Otherwise, I'm also happy to take it. Then I just do it. I mean, it always depends on the definition, right? So if it's a stable coin, it's basically in the crypto space just means it's like a coin which has some mechanism to stabilize the price, right? So you could use some backing, for example, backing fiat money in the end. You could also use it by backing gold. We also do have stable coins. They do not have any physical backing or digital backing, but this is more like an algorithmic stable coins where supply is adjusted. So there are different, there are lots of different ways. And I think it depends on terminology, what is a stable coin. So normally, it depends on people differentiate it and say a commercial bank is not, bank money is not a stable coin because it's also not where it initially come from. But there are also people saying that commercial bank money is a stable coin because it's backed with commercial bank money in the end, right? But so this really depends on the definition, I would at least say. Great, so let's proceed to the next one. Again, to everybody, which kind of assets can theoretically be tokenized, processed, transferred on DLT platforms? I think we already talked a little about it, but maybe if you want to add some thoughts on this.
3: For my side, my personal view, I would say everything that has a property transfer can be tokenized. Is financial or energy transfer or energy business or licenses, everything that has the property transfer, I think can be tokenized. It's my personal point of view.
2: Maybe to add here again, like I think Johannes, you're entirely right. Like you can almost tokenize everything. I think the question also must lie, like, does it make sense to put it on a DLT? And under which circumstances does it make sense to put it on a DLT? Like, what do you want to ultimately like achieve in like putting an asset in a tokenized form on a DLT? I think this should be the specific question, because ultimately, as outlined before, if you take just normal assets, let's take a machinery again, Simon already said, and like I'm 100% with him in saying, like, normally this is just in security, and like, you know, the DLT infrastructure just enables you a faster settlement between peer-to-peer trading, in the sense that once you have it like in form of a token and you already established the security and then you have a token, you can basically transact it faster between two persons, and that could be a viable case, could be a viable case. The point here is ultimately that it just really depends on the use case.
0: But Max, I don't know whether you would agree, but there is no marketplace for new types of assets, new type of digitalized assets, and there is no other marketplace than the DLT, because no financial market would list a brand, a concept, a non-fungible token. So the DLT is the marketplace for these types of new assets.
2: So ultimately, you're right, like particularly like for NFTs and Bitcoins and like, you know, cryptocurrencies in that sense. I was rather thinking about like also about real assets. If you really transform like an asset, like as for example, a tractor, or like even like a fleet management of tractors, like 30 tractors in form of security, and then put out of the security, you make a token and like transfer this token. And then you ultimately like, created a vehicle, and then you can think about like, you know, listing places. But ultimately, you're right. I mean, for particularly NFTs and particularly like cryptos itself, like, you know, this, you're essentially right.
1: Perfect. Thank you. And another question.

0: reduce the time frames where you have a breach. I guess in general, the counterparty risk stays. And the question would be, who issues that coin and under which jurisdiction?
1: Thank you, Simon. And yes, since we have like, I would say this is like the last question because the only question left with one upvote, which is a very good quality assurance here. So 24/7 with a target 2 system might be a big challenge for the whole market. I wonder if connectivity with tips might be a better approach. What is your view on that? So here again, anybody who wants to respond, please feel free to respond.
2: Taking that again, like I would say, yes, there could potentially be like a problem. Again, think about like where would you need it in that sense. So again, coming from an industry perspective, like, you know, settlements is not really an issue because ultimately what you do is like you create a bill or an invoice every 2 weeks or even like on a monthly basis. So ultimately a 24/7, like, you know, settlement process for example, pay-per-use business models is currently not a thing because you don't need real-time transactions for that. Because ultimately, you know, everybody's creating a bill and 2 weeks or a monthly settlement is enough for that. So the question is like, when do you want to use it for?
1: Great. So thank you very much for taking the last question, Max. Yeah, and we are actually also out of time and out of questions as well. So I think this was really good timing. So yeah, now I just really want to thank all of you for Max, Johannes, Simon, and Mathieu for being with us today. I think it was a really, really interesting discussion. Thanks for providing your insights and contributing to the discussion on also blockchain-based kind of forms of the euro, if you will. So thanks again for participating and for taking on and accepting the invitation I just gave. Thanks again to the four panelists here. Of course, also the best for you. And thank you very much for joining. It was really my pleasure moderating it. And thanks for sharing
3: Welcome
1: your
3: everybody.
1: Insights, all of you.
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5: Hello and welcome to this 4-part series about the digital euro. I'm sitting here with Manuel Klein and we are going to talk about what is digital money, what is the digital euro, who can issue the digital euro, do we need a digital euro, and we want to use this 4-part series in order to communicate to you, dear listeners, how we understand the digital euro and why we believe it's important and interesting. So Manuel, thank you for being here today, and maybe let's start with a quick introduction round.
6: Yeah, Alex, thanks again for inviting me here to this series. I'm really looking forward to it as well, to shed some light on this very, very interesting and important topic. And maybe as a background about me, I'm highly interested and have been involved in this debate about how the current monetary system works, but also how it could be digitized or digitalized for roughly 5 years now. I'm working for an NGO called Monetative here in Germany, and we

0: educate about the functionalities and the shortcomings of the current monetary system, and obviously also think about future alternatives about it. In the last 2 years, I worked as a consultant in a financial data company, but now quite looking forward to it. Since January 1st, I'm now working in the blockchain consulting space. I also focus my professional time in this topic here.
1: Yeah, so congrats again to your new job. Maybe a couple of words about myself. My name is Alexander Bechtel. I am currently finalizing my PhD at the University of St. Gallen. And when you are hearing this podcast, I'm hopefully already done and have finalized the PhD. On top of that, I have started in August 2020 in the strategy department of Deutsche Bank. In the corporate bank, and there I'm responsible for DLT, blockchain, digital currencies, and my task is to work out a strategy for Deutsche Bank how to tackle this whole blockchain industry and ecosystem. Okay, as said, in this four-part series, we are going to talk about the digital euro or digital money more generally. And we thought that at first it would be very important to talk about how our current monetary system works.
0: Exactly. And the main question that we want to tackle, especially at the end of this episode, is the question whether the digitization or the money will be digitized or digitalized, and where's the difference between the potentially new digitized money and the current digital money that we already have. So basically focusing on how the current system works, what the euro is actually looking like currently, which different forms exist, and how it could turn out to be a digital euro in the future. Yeah? And maybe starting or jumping right into it, as an introduction, I believe it is very, very important to understand that we currently live in a public-private partnership where public institutions such as central bank, I mean, most of them are public. We also have private central banks in this world, but most of them are public institutions. And these public institutions, these central bank, work together with commercial banks to create the fiat money that we are currently using, such as the euro, yeah, and they both create money, but for very different use cases, and we want to highlight these. Yeah? So currently, we have two different money circuits. So the vast majority of the money, this is commercial bank money, this is private credit of commercial banks, and the other money circuit is central bank money. So either digital central bank money, which are the digital central bank reserves, and only commercial banks or those institutions that have an account at the central bank have access to this money, right? And there's a strong divergence of the quantity of the money that is circulating in each of the circuits. So the commercial bank money circuit is a lot bigger than the central bank money circuit. So, for example, in the Eurozone, it's roughly 80% to 20%. So, 80% is private commercial bank credit and 20% is central bank money. In the US, it's 70 to 30%. But most prominently and in the British pound, it's 97% of the money supply is private bank money, and 3% only is central bank money. Yeah?
1: Now, maybe one additional distinction we need to make here is that central bank money is not only circulating between the central bank and banks. It's true that it's only circulating in a digital form between central bank and banks, but central bank money does also circulate between non-banks and banks. And when I say non-banks, I mean you and me, private people, households, companies, anything and anyone who has no banking license basically is a non-bank. And we can also access central bank money, namely in the form of cash and banknotes. So this is also central bank money. And one thing that will be really important today will be to make this distinction between what is the difference between cash, central bank money, and the commercial bank money which we hold on our bank accounts.
0: Exactly. And that's what we're going to look at now when we focus on both different entities that create the money, which is the public sector and the private sector. But before we look into this, maybe one last point about the creation of this money of the commercial banks and the central banks, right? Because what is very important to understand is that the creation of commercial bank money is proactive. So what they do is, in the first place, they create the money, and then secondly, in the retrospectively, the central bank then creates the money. So there are very different theories of how commercial banks actually work. There's the intermediaries of loanable funds theory. There's the money multiplier theory, where banks basically are working retrospectively not proactively in the money creation business. But this is not really the reality. So commercial banks create the money proactively, and then later on, the central bank creates its two different parts of the money supply that we will now focus on, right?
1: Exactly. So we won't go into detail on this point today. You can talk hours about that. But one thing that was just really important to us, and this is why we are clarifying this in the very beginning, we do not agree to this this presentation of banks as pure intermediaries, which is the case and how they are presented in very many economic models, which always shows banks first have to collect deposits and savings, and then they lend out these savings again. And this is just not how banks are working in reality. Banks can create their own money, and after they have created this money out of thin air, so to say, they need to go to the central bank or to depositors and make sure to get the necessary amount of reserves in order to back the credit they have just created.
0: Yeah. Even if that is true, definitely, we have to say that cash, so physical cash, which is only created by central banks, is still the anchor, so to say, or the basis of the current money system, right? So maybe let's focus on that first. So let's focus on the public money that we can use, or that is created by the central banks, and let's focus first on physical cash. So physical cash is very important and is very special as well, because it's the only form of legal tender that we have in our system, right? And what does that mean? Legal tender basically means that everybody has to accept payments in this form of money, especially when you owe money to somebody, right? So imagine that I owe Alex a certain amount of money, and then I go to him and want to pay back this debt with legal tender, with physical cash, then he has to accept it.
1: Exactly. Maybe to be a bit more precise between what do we have to accept and what not is, if I want to sell my bicycle to Manuel, for instance, of course, I do not have to give it to him, and he has the right to give me cash in return. So I can still decide if I want to sell him something or not, and if I want to accept his cash, or if I want to have some other form of payment. However, if, for instance, Manuel comes to my place and destroys my TV, for instance, he owes me money. And in this case, he has the right to pay this money in form of legal tender, which is in the end in our system cash.
0: And you have to accept it. So that is the most important thing.
1: Exactly. I have to accept it, yeah.
0: And this is not necessarily the case with commercial bank money, but we will come back to this later on, right? But focusing back on physical cash is not only important or special because it's legal tender, but also because it's most important type of bearer instrument money that we have, right? So now we're getting into more technical discussion here. Physical cash is a token. It's called a bearer instrument because you are the owner of that particular token. It is, when you hold it in your wallet, it is your money, and then this money is transported or it is given to Alex, for example, when I pay him, and then this settlement or this transaction is settled by doing that transaction in physical money, which is a token, and therefore it is very different to the account-based money that we also have, which we will focus afterwards when we talk on about central bank reserves.
1: Yeah, let's maybe go a little bit into detail here in this token versus account discussion, because it's an ongoing discussion also among central bankers and in academia. And there are existing different definitions of what's the difference between a token and an account. And just to make it really clear what we mean when we say token and accounts, Manuel has already hinted, hinted at that, is that when we say accounts, we actually mean classical bank accounts. So in order to make a payment with account-based money, you need to prove that you are the owner of this account and that you are allowed to access the money on this account and you are allowed to move the money on the account. So for instance, via a PIN, right, you have to identify yourself as a person. So that's account-based money. Token-based money, on the other hand, means you do not have to prove your identity, but you have to prove the validity of the token you are trying to transfer. So you have to prove that the token is actually valid, that it's a true token, and that you can move the token, right? And this is very similar to when you think of cash, right? When I pay Manuel 20 euros, he might be less interested in whether it's me or someone else who give them the 20 euros, but he will be definitely interested in whether these 20 euros are fake or are true, right? Right? Are a valid banknote, so to say. And this is how we approach this topic of tokens versus accounts. There is some confusion because the crypto community, or generally a technical way of defining tokens and accounts, might differ slightly from this definition we are using, which is mainly used in the central bank community. Because, of course, when you think of token in a crypto world, you mainly think of Ethereum. You basically think of a standard for fungible units of value, right? For instance, the ERC-20 standards. And these tokens might be even held in accounts. So this is where the confusion is created. And this is why we decided to keep it really simple and say, when we say accounts, think of bank accounts. There's always an intermediary involved. When we think of token, think of something that is cash-like, where you do not need any intermediary in order to do a transaction.
0: Exactly, yeah. And now we already hinted on another form of central bank money, which is called the central bank reserves, which is an account-based money, right? So this is the other type of money that central banks also create. And this is basically the digital means of exchange for commercial banks. So when they do transactions with each other, and these are enormous sums throughout the day, they are in the end always settled in central bank reserves, which is account-based money issued by the central bank. So basically commercial banks have accounts at the central bank, and then these accounts are credited and debited by the central bank. And as I said, basically all of the transactions are settled with central bank reserves, either on a gross basis via a real-time settlement system. In the Eurozone, it's called TIPS, where basically each of the transactions that are sent from bank to bank is settled in the background on a gross level in central bank reserves, or on a net basis at the end of the day. So where basically all of the transactions are netted against each other. Yeah. But the point is that we want to make is that even though we do not have access to these digital means of payment, because we as non-banks don't have an account at the central bank, all of the transactions that we do in commercial bank money are then finally settled in central bank reserves.
1: Yeah, let's maybe make a really simple example to make it a bit more tangible what we are talking about. If I decide to transfer Manuel money via my bank account, and let's assume we are customers at different banks. So I'm at bank A, Manuel is at bank B, and I want to transfer him 100 euro. I basically communicate this to my bank. And what my bank then does is it transfers this money from its central bank reserve account to the central bank reserve account of Manuel's bank. So this payment actually takes place in central bank money via this interbank payment system in reserves.
0: Now let's look at the creation of these reserves, these central bank reserves, and the physical cash, because this is also important when thinking about different ways how to digitize the money that we are currently using. Yeah? Because it used to be the case that central bank money, as I stated initially, is always or was always created retrospectively. Yeah. So let's focus maybe on cash first, because this is still true. Cash is never created proactively, in a proactive manner. So to make it more tangible is, think of the central bank and you as the holder of physical cash. The central bank won't ever provide this cash proactively and give it to you so that you have the cash. Yeah, this does not happen like this.
1: Not yet. I mean, that's not know what's going to happen, but that would basically be helicopter money, right? This would be then the first time when a central bank proactively creates cash. And to be honest, I was always a bit confused, because in each basic or intermediate economic textbook you read, the central bank creates money, and this is like monetary policy, where the central bank kind of proactively creates money and gives it to customers. But this is not what happens, and this is not how our monetary system works, right? Especially not with cash, but also with reserves, and this is what we are going to talk about next, at least. What it used to be, I mean, it's different today, but what it used to be, and this is what these textbooks also capture, is, and especially before the financial crisis 2007-09, is that the central bank never printed cash or created reserves and gave it to banks or end users. But what the central bank did is it changed the interest rate, right? The main refinancing rate in the euro area, for instance. And what happens when the central bank decreases, for instance, its interest rate, is that banks can also lower their credit rates, and there will be higher demand for credit, right? And what happens then is that banks create new money by creating credit, and then they go back to the central bank and demand reserves, because, as we have mentioned, banks need reserves whenever they create a credit, right? And this is how new money is being created. So you see that the new money creation is actually the very last step in this whole process, and not as it is usually shown in textbooks, the first step.
0: Exactly. So it was always retrospectively, but that changed a little bit. So you already gave a hint on that. It started after the financial crisis in 2008, but then especially in 2015, the central bank switched completely to this new monetary policy instrument, which they called unconventional monetary policy instrument. And that is basically the proactive creation of central bank reserves. So that was very different from what they used to do. But now what they do is basically go to the markets and then create central bank reserves, so digital money, in the way that they basically buy existing assets from either the commercial banking sector or, indirectly also from the non-banking sector. So, for example, pension funds or insurers. Why would they do that, Alex? Can you maybe share a little light on that?
1: Yeah, so that was basically what's usually called QE, or quantitative easing. And I will focus on the euro area to keep it simple now. What we were observing or seeing in the euro area was that at a certain point, this conventional monetary policy that I have just described, so lowering interest rate in order to boost the economy, this stopped working, and it stopped working because we reached the so-called zero lower bound. So interest rates were basically zero or very close to zero, and central banks were very hesitant and are still hesitant to lower the main refinancing rate below 0%. They still wanted to be expansive in their monetary policy, so they had to look for other possibilities. And what they did is basically they decided to say, okay, look, the short end of the yield curve, we cannot impact that anymore, because the short-term interest rates are zero or close to zero. However, if you look to the long-term interest rates, so let's say the 10-year or 20-year interest rates, we can still impact those. And how can we impact it? Well, we have to buy the securities that represent these interest rates. And the 10 or 20-year interest rate is, for instance, represented by a government bond. So what the central bank then did was, it purchased these government bonds, and through this they kind of pushed the yields of these government bonds also downward. And this worked very well, so interest rates decreased massively also at the long end of the yield curve. And basically, as a side product, and this was really only a side product of this whole process, a huge amount of additional reserves has been created, and these reserves are now sitting in the accounts of the banks at the central bank.
0: And that's a good point, because this is just a side product, let's say, of this quantitative easing that the central banks did. Because what you now read a lot, or what you have been reading in the last years, where this was when this was highly debated, is that now the commercial banking sector has lots of funds that they could actually take and lend out to the real economy. But that is not true. That this is something that is simply not possible, because the non-banking sector just doesn't have accounts at the central bank, so they cannot hold these reserves, right? Yeah. So basically, yes, the central bank switched to a very active role and a proactive role in the money creation, but only for central bank reserves that were then sitting idle on the commercial banking sector balance sheets. And could not be used to loan these out, so to say.
1: Yeah, I was always really surprised by even major media outlets claiming that, oh, we have a huge problem because banks are not lending out the money they receive by central banks. I mean, now the central bank gave them so much money, why aren't they lending it out? And I mean, it's technically not possible that they lend it out. I mean, what they can do, and this is what we are going to talk about next, is they can create commercial bank money which is based on this central bank reserve that they have received. But to be honest, and I did the math about this, it's just impossible for banks to lend out so many or to create so much commercial bank money and create so many credits in order to use up the reserves they have received from the central bank. So it was never the intention of the central bank to give money to banks in order to make them lend this money out, right? It was just a side product of QE.
0: So now we looked at how central banks basically create physical cash, but also central bank reserves. And what we showed is that they basically have something on the asset side of their balance sheet. So it's either an asset that they buy, so for example, a government bond, but also, for example, they create money when they grant a loan to commercial banks. So you said it initially, Alex. Back in the day, it was like this, that the commercial banking sector created the money and then they had to go to the central bank and get a loan from the central bank to fulfill the capital requirements or the liquidity requirements that they have to have. Yeah? And so central banks basically create money by a lengthening of the balance sheet. So on the asset side, they have different types of asset. It can still be a little bit of gold, yeah, but also foreign currencies. But especially now, it's bonds, so government bonds and commercial bonds that they hold on their asset side. Yeah. But also, as I said, loans to commercial banks. And on the liability side of the balance sheet, they create the deposits either that commercial banks hold at the central bank, and these are the central bank reserves. And then these deposits at the commercial banks can also be transferred into physical cash. And that is the other position that they also hold on their liability side of the balance sheet. So maybe as a wrap up, central banks create money whenever they buy securities, buy government bonds or commercial bonds, or grant loans to commercial banks. And these assets, because a loan contract is also an asset, they are put on the active or the asset side of the balance sheet of the central bank. And on the passive side, on the liability side, they create the deposits, they create the money, the central bank reserves or the physical cash that is either held by the commercial banking sector or also by us non-banks when it comes to physical cash.
1: Exactly. And this is why we call money also a liability, because central bank money is always a liability of the central bank. And now let's move on maybe to the second and even more important form of money, at least when you look at the volumes that exists in our monetary system, which is the commercial bank money. And similar to central bank money, commercial bank money is also a liability. So it stands on the liability side of the balance sheet, but of course not of the central bank balance sheet, but on the balance sheet of commercial banks. So commercial banks create money in a very similar way as central banks. They either create money when they issue loans, when they give credits to their customers, or they can create commercial bank money when they buy assets. So in this sense, commercial bank money is very similar to central bank money, but there is of course also a very important difference between central bank and commercial bank money. Manuel has already mentioned it. Central bank money is defined as legal tender by the sovereign, right? So we have the right to clear debt with central bank money. Commercial bank money, on the other hand, is not legal tender. It is not legal tender. The only thing it is, it's a promise or a claim on legal tender. So if I see 100 euros on my bank account, this basically means I have the right to redeem these 100 euros in form of legal tender, which in this case would of course be physical cash.
0: Yeah. So basically, to put it differently, what we use as money is basically a voucher on money itself. And given that the central bank also cooperates in this public-private partnership and also provides the security that the non-banking sector can always withdraw the money that they have the claim on against the commercial bank in physical cash. Therefore, bank credit has basically become the new money, or it has become similar to physical cash, even though it is created very differently in the sense that physical cash is created by the central bank and commercial bank money, which is basically only a claim against the commercial bank to pay out the sum in physical cash, is created by the commercial bank itself.
1: Let's maybe now, we have talked about how central bank money is created, we have talked about how commercial bank money is created. Let's maybe compare these two a little bit. So what's the difference between the central bank and which power or also restrictions does the central bank have when it creates money, and which power and restrictions does a commercial bank have when it creates money? So Manuel, maybe you can start with the central bank, which basically has the monopoly over the creation of base money. What can the central bank do, and what can it not do when it creates money?
0: Yeah, it's a very important question as well, because as I said, physical cash is basically the foundation of our current money system. And to put it broadly, also central bank reserves are the foundations, because they can be created basically limitlessly. And why is that? So even though physical cash, but also central bank reserves, are still accounted as a liability of the central bank, there is basically nothing that the holder of cash, but also as a commercial bank, as a holder of central bank reserves, there's nothing that the holder can claim from the central bank, right? So this basically stems from the past, where we had a gold standard, but also going back further on, where the merchants basically used gold coins or all other gold tokens as the money, right? And gold, I mean, obviously is not a liability of anybody. So it is an asset of basically all the institutions. So also the banks or the blacksmiths that were becoming banks then, they held the gold as an asset on their balance sheet, right? And as a certificate that I have basically deposited my gold at this blacksmith, at this newly founded bank, I received a letter saying, well, I deposited 3 euros in gold, so to say, right? And then these certificates basically were used as money. And then the newly formed banks, they created more certificates that they held gold in the back. And that is basically the beginning of the fractional reserve system, where we create more liabilities of banks against an asset as the bank actually has, right? And before the gold standard was abolished, central banks were rather restrictive in the way that they created the base money, right? So central bank reserves, but also physical cash, was restricted because they had to hold gold against it. After 1972, when the gold standard was abolished, central banks basically did not have, since then, they did not have, or they do not have, any asset that restricts the money creation process, right? So even though, as I said, physical cash is still a liability of the central bank, they will never have a liquidity problem here, because they can create basically endless amounts of money, which is a liability against the central bank, but we cannot redeem anything against this physical cash. Yeah? So that is a very big difference, because commercial banks do have some restrictions. So.
1: And that's also one of the main criticisms of the crypto community, because they say, of course, look, we have this institution who can more or less artificially create as much money as it wants, and how can it be possible, or how can it be a good idea that we want to build a stable monetary system on top of an institution that can artificially create as much money as it wants. So you see here, we need to trust that this institution is actually doing a good job, and Bitcoiners, for instance, of course, do not believe in the central banks doing a good job, so they basically say, anything that can be base money needs to be scarce. It used to be gold, which is kind of scarce, right? Which you can multiply. And maybe even better now, we have Bitcoin. So Bitcoin is actually the very best base money you can think of, because you do not have to trust anyone. It's super transparent in how everything works and how much money is existing and will be created in the future. And which one is better is a question we won't be able to answer today, but I just wanted to draw out these two lines and these two arguments that are usually discussed between the crypto community and the more, let's say, conventional financial system.
0: And on the other hand, so we looked at the creation of central bank money, where there basically is not a limit prevalent with regards to the currency union, or the currency that the central bank is operating in, right? Obviously, also there are restrictions in the international monetary system, because the central bank cannot inflate its money to thousands of percents, because then obviously the value will be devalued internationally. But inside of the currency, it basically can create limitless amounts of money, which the big central banks are currently also doing. But in comparison, commercial banks are limited in their money creation capabilities. Yeah, and now we want to focus on these limited ways of how they can create money. And one of them, I already mentioned that the central bank does not have any liquidity risk, is that banks do have this liquidity risk, because they need to hold central bank reserves, because all the transactions all the transactions are ultimately settled in central bank reserves. So they do have to hold central bank reserves, and this was a binding restriction in the past. It used to be 20%, then 10%. For years now, it was in the Eurozone 2%. Now it's 1%. But interestingly, for example, in the pound area, but also in the United States dollar, there are no liquidity restrictions. So the minimum reserve requirements, that's what they are called, they are not prevalent anymore. So basically, commercial banks do not have to hold a certain percentage of liquidity against the money that they have created. Yeah? But this always used to be more or less a limited factor in the money creation process. Moreover, commercial banks already hold enormous amounts of central bank reserves due to the quantitative easing programs, but also the PEP program, for example, in the Eurozone, due to the creation of enormous amounts of central bank reserves with the coronavirus, for example, also as a response to the coronavirus. And now they hold enormous amounts of central bank reserves, and therefore the minimum reserve ratio is not really a binding constraint anymore, because they have enough reserves, and this is called excess liquidity, and so the minimum reserve requirement is not really a binding factor anymore.
1: Okay, but what is a binding factor are actually the capabilities of banks to create new credit when you look at their liability side. So this is defined in regulation that was drafted in Basel by the BIS, and they are called the Basel Accords. And in these Basel Accords, actually, it is defined that banks need to adhere to a certain capital ratio, which basically says you need to have as a bank a certain ratio between your equity and your liabilities, so the credit you are creating. And this is indeed a real restriction for banks when it comes to creating new credit. And related to this, it's not only this ratio banks have to adhere to. Of course, banks can only create new credit if there is a demand for credit, and not only generally demand, but a creditworthy demand for credit. So banks, of course, only give out new loans if they find good debtors that are willing or that are potentially paying back this debt, because otherwise, of course, banks are have to deal with defaults, and this is, of course, a real cost to them. So it's also that demand for credit that defines or is very important when it comes to how much credit is being created by the banking sector. Okay, Manuel, we have talked a lot about the existing current monetary system. Now, we already announced it in the beginning that we also wanted to talk about the difference between digital money and digitized money. So in the English language, it's really nice because you have these two different words, digital and digitized. Maybe you can give us an insight into what's the difference between digital and digitized money.
0: Yes, sure. So I find it a very great distinction. We sadly do not have that in German, in the German language. But basically, when you look up what the definition of the digitalization is, then this is basically, or it can be described as the use of digital technologies to change certain processes or even business models, right? So let's maybe think about communication. So we can now communicate obviously over the phone, but also via chat software, but also maybe Teams or Zoom or Skype. And that can be compared to a digitalized communication, right? Communication can probably not really be digitized, because what digitization means is basically to transfer something from a physical format into a digital one, and therefore basically to turn it into bits and bytes, right? So digitizing communication would basically be speaking through a computer, which basically transforms the voice into bits and bytes, right? But when talking about the euro, this is really important here and quite interesting, I think, because what we can therefore say is that we already have digitalized money, right? So basically,
1: let's maybe make a big a quick example, because I really like this example that when comparing this, we are digitalizing processes, or we are digitizing things, kind of, right? We have digital money today, and it's digitalizing processes, right? So we are digitalizing payments that have 100, 1,000, 2,000 years ago already taken place in a very similar way, just not in a digital way. So we had ledgers, right, where we wrote in, okay, Manuel is transferring money to Alex, and this was just inserted into a ledger, and now these ledgers are simply digital, right? So the process of payment is now taking place digitally, while what we have not done yet is that we have digitized the money itself, right? The thing which used to be a token or a coin is not being represented yet in a digitized form in the interwebs, so to say.
0: Exactly. And I think, as an example, Bitcoin is quite nice to bring, because Bitcoin is not a liability against any institution, but it's an asset to anybody, right? And this asset can be transferred as a token from peer to peer. So basically, when you think of Bitcoin as money, then we can say that this Bitcoin is money itself in bits and bytes, right? And this is the discussion to our mind, if we can actually digitize the euro itself. So basically transform the account-based money that we currently use into a token-based money in a digital way, right? So we already have, as we explained, a token-based euro in the form of physical cash. But the idea now, or the question now, is whether we can actually digitize the euro in a digital way and then have a digitized euro as a token. Yeah.
1: Digitize it in a digital way and then we have a digital euro, right? I really like the sentence, like, taking the euro out of accounts and make it transferable without intermediaries, right? This is kind of what the digitized euro is. And this will be the topic of our next sessions here. We have another 3 sessions ahead. We are going to talk about who is able to issue this digitized euro. And we have already talked about the public sector versus the private sector. And this is also why it was so important to us that we first speak about how our current monetary system works, that we understand, oh, today there's also the central bank, the public sector, issuing one form of the euro, and there is the private sector issuing one form of the euro. And this is exactly how it's probably going to work out with a digitized euro as well, that there will be the public sector issuing such a euro and the private sector issuing such a euro. We are also going to talk about why we might need such a digitized euro and which will be the main use cases that are going to be addressed by this new form of money.
0: I'm really looking forward to the next day. So it's going to be tomorrow, actually, with the next episode.
1: Yeah, so looking forward to that as well. Thanks a lot for listening to this first episode. And then see you tomorrow. Bye-bye.
0: Have a good one. Bye.
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5: 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I'm Rudy Fala, the founder of Voice of FinTech podcast. 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
6: Hi everyone, compliments of the season and welcome to the Voice of FinTech Africa series. My name is Jacquette Kunle and my guest today is Audrey Winnie, co-founder and chief operating officer at PiggyVest, an online savings and investment platform founded in 2016 to help Nigerians achieve their financial goals. The startup today has over 3 million customers and has recently acquired companies like Abeg, popularly known as Cash App for Africa. On today's episode, we'll be discussing modern banking in West Africa and what it means to build a fintech startup on the continent. Thanks for joining, Audrey. I'm really excited to finally have you here.
7: Hi, thank you for having me.
6: So for our listeners who do not know this, can you share a bit more on the PiggyVest founding story?
7: Okay, sure. So myself and my co-founders have been working together for about 2.5 years. Before we started PiggyVest. So we met each other in 2013, mid-year, worked through 2014, 2015. And then at the end of 2015, we got the idea for PiggyVest from a tweet. And then we decided to try experimenting with what PiggyVest could be. And it turned out that there was something. And, you know, the rest is kind of history.
6: Right. And really, can you talk so much around, it's interesting to hear that you get an idea of a tweet. Can you share a bit more around what were some of your early learnings from when you founded, from when you started PiggyVest? What were some of the early things you had an idea about the Nigerian markets, and then when you started the company, you realized, okay, this is way different than we initially thought. Do you have any of those? that you would like to share?
7: Honestly, no. We were working on a different startup called PushCV in a wildly different, very wildly different, like, space and sector. Someone tweeted about having saved 1,000 naira a day the entire 2015. And we thought, hey, how fun would it be to digitize this? And so we did. But it wasn't from any preconceived notions about the space, so to speak. It was just, we thought, we saw the tweet, we saw the reactions to it, we saw what people went on to do after it, and it just represented an obvious gap to us. But it wasn't from a point of view of, oh, we have researched this and we know that this is where the market is going.
6: I guess for you guys there, if you pretty much started with product market fit right out of the back, because for most startups is you have a preconceived notion, you start and then you pivot a number of times until you figure out what the market really wants. But for you guys, it's like you started with the product and it was clear from the gates that this was something people wanted.
7: You could say that, yes.
6: All right. That sounds cool, really. Can you tell me a bit more about some of the important or critical milestones that have led up to the success story of PiggyVest?
7: Sure. I think one of the most important ones was at the end of 2016, that's also known as our experimental year, when we realized that we had hit like 21 million there. That's a figure that we were very extremely proud of, because the conversation we used to have was, if we can even get 1,000 people to use this product, then we will consider it a success. And at the end of that year, we had, I think, 700 people registered and 21 million naira saved, which was a big deal for us at the time, because 21 million naira in a low-trust society off of an idea that we found on social media, it was fascinating for us, really. So that was a big milestone. And we went on from there to the next one being one of our users mid-2017 releasing a blog post, completely unprecedented, where she said that, you know, she saved her first million using PiggyVest. And then the next one, I bought my first car using PiggyVest. So those we measured like the progress in user milestones, how much bigger can their achievement get using PiggyVest. Like, there's other milestones like fundraising. We raised our first seed round in 2018, and then we hit our first million users, I think, in 2019. Yeah, 2019. And so that's how we've been thinking about it. For us, though, it's really a user game, right? How many users are using the platform, and are they using it like successfully? And success is indicated by the progress that they make in their lives using them.
6: What perspectives do you have about building a fintech startup in Africa? Of course, like with Africa, you have different continents and different countries. And with that, you have peculiarities. But do you have any perspective, or can you share any perspective around what's different about building a fintech startup today on the continent versus maybe 2016 when you guys started?
7: I don't think I can, like, legitimately have perspective on that, owing to the fact that I only have experience building a fintech company from 2016. Right. But from an observatory point of view, I can say that I'm glad that it's not like the uphill battle that it used to be, which is a big deal considering a lot of 2016, 2017 was spent trying to figure out, what the hell does regulation for this thing look? What the hell does setup for this thing look? What kind of integrations do we need? How do we even make this work? But today, you are like spoiled for choice, right? There's several like points of integration. Regulation is ever the clearer. It's not where it needs to be, but it's not as convoluted. And not only is it not as convoluted, it's not as difficult to actually begin that regulatory conversation with the regulators. So there's been an improvement in openness and just all of the other heuristics that you would use to measure what difficulty was in setting up like previously, which is a good thing. So can't really.
6: And still on that topic, you guys launched at a time when digital banking wasn't exactly so much of a thing. And I'm sure you've spoken to some of the things that from an observatory standpoint are quite different about launching a fintech company today. But would you mind sharing some of the things you guys had to navigate in that period. You talked about the banking system really being a low trust environment. What other things did you guys, were learning curves for the team at the time?
7: The first thing you need to learn is that you cannot just come right out the gate to tell people, give me your money to save for you. And from an entrepreneur's perspective, you feel confident in your, like, in your business. You feel confident in the product that you're trying to offer. But what you need to remember is that people are, like, at the end of the day, people. Nigeria is a low trust society and you're dealing in finance. So we had to painstakingly step by step build that trust. So it was launching. It was talking directly to people about why we are doing this. It was proving ourselves time and time again to be a reliable platform. It was figuring out what kind of licenses and partnerships we needed to make sure that our user funds were secure. It was figuring out a strategy for generating the returns that we were promising. It was all of those things. So it was definitely a learning curve for us. And every time like that something digital goes bust, it's almost unwittingly a reflection on how trustworthy is Piggyvest. So it's a daily grind to prove to people that the answer is very trustworthy.
6: And what lessons have you learned lately about building a fintech business in Nigeria?
7: Ooh, I don't even think you stop learning, right? Like, building a fintech in Nigeria half the time is putting out fires that you didn't start. And I don't think that... So I don't think that like it would be quite as engaging if it wasn't like that. Now, would I love to spend less of my energy firefighting? Absolutely. But is that what I signed up for? Probably, because I am building in Nigeria. So you learn every day. But again, everything pales in comparison to not losing user trust. So building a fintech in Nigeria is divided into two different kinds of fintech. Right? If you're building a B2B fintech, your focus is on acquiring this business client. But if you're building a B2C retail company, your focus is on never losing the trust of the users that you've so painstakingly acquired. And it's really hard to get the trust of the users, but it's actually ridiculously easy to lose it. And so it's a balancing act every single day. I mean, you get to critical mass at some point. I'm hopeful that we're there like soon because we have now millions of users and we've been here 5.5 years. So like the earning of the trust painstakingly is getting easier, right? Just because of the history that we have. But then we can rest. We can't rest. You have to continue to make sure every day you are giving your users more reason to trust you, which is kind of what building a fintech, especially a retail fintech in Nigeria, is. If you're building B2B, it's much the same. Businesses are also afraid of losing their money, honestly. Losing their money, losing their privacy, losing their data. So it's all of those things. And you two are working in a trust game as well. Because if businesses cannot trust a fintech company, then they're not going to use it. They're not going to expose their information to it. And that's saying something.
6: Hmm. Now, I wonder if it was deliberate for your team to stay bootstrapped, I think, for the first 2 years before you secured your pre-seed. What was that like for you guys? I can't imagine today any fintech company bootstrapping for that long. But I'd like for you to share your story around building a fintech business with zero funding until about 2018, I think, when you guys secured.
7: It was definitely not deliberate. We didn't start out thinking we're going to bootstrap. Like, we definitely wanted to raise funding very soon into starting. You would speak to people and everyone was like, this is really new, it's really risky, the banks will outcompete you. All of which were understandable concerns, but it was very hard for us at the time. So we stopped spending efforts trying to raise into the business in 2016 and just focused on building it. So after speaking to a couple, maybe 4 or 5 people, and the response was the same, we just decided might as well like heads down build and show that there's something here. So throughout 2016, we didn't raise. By mid-2017, we got 50K from Village Capital, and then we started to get investor interest. But it still wasn't as easy as we thought it would be, seeing as we didn't actually conclude the race until the middle of 2018. So it wasn't like it wasn't a deliberate thing. It was just more people needed to get to where we already were, in that we believe that this can work. We believe that this is a game changer for younger people in Nigeria. We believe that this opens more doors to financial services when you focus on accessibility and affordability. We also believe that it doesn't threaten its core, what banks are doing. It's actually just like a different thing entirely. Before you can convince people to get to that way of thinking, there has to be like insurmountable amount of evidence. So we just focused on getting them back.
6: Makes sense. But if you look at today, right, there's a lot of funding available for fintech companies. How do you see that changing things in the African markets?
7: I mean, I think it will continue to be available. I'm glad it is. I'm glad that like, when you like talk about like the startups that went before, that we will be counted as one of those. Mm. It's definitely great.

0: $25,000 forms a part of a larger pre-seed check. And
1: Yeah.
0: so that's fascinating. Honestly, like when we raised 1.1 million in seed funding, it was a big deal. Now people can raise $1 million in pre-seed and it's
1: Yeah.
0: normal. And I think that signifies a lot of progress. And so obviously definitely be tapping into that availability of funding. And I hope it continues to sustain for the crop of like ingenious like startups that are becoming up. We're definitely seeing a new frontier in fintech. And so hopefully like that like funding continues to come our direction, especially to Nigeria.
1: One thing I guess our listeners should also know is that you're also an investor. You're the co-founder of FreshTech Africa, which helps female founders build businesses in Africa. Now, I would like to understand from your perspective the idea that we typically hear this in different conversations about how every tech company today can or will eventually be a fintech company. I'd like to hear your perspective on that as an investor and of course as a founder.
0: As a founder, I think, yeah, all like tech companies will and must eventually become, what's it called? Become fintech companies. I don't think that we have much of a choice there. It is just what it is. In that regard, everyone needs to get ready. There will be like the fintech, I don't know what the word is, of your business. But that's only because everybody eventually finds creative ways to. And so they're like, we cannot really avoid it. And as long as you want sustainability in business, you need to be open to all new ideas. All new ideas eventually lead you to becoming some kind of fintech. So I think that that's what they mean by all businesses become a fintech company. From an investor perspective, absolutely. Can also not be mad at it because at the end of the day, maximization of profit is why you are an investor. Whether you're, no matter how like you are investing, and I personally say, even though we invest, oh, the team must be diverse, it's still an economic decision, right? It's not like this is not a charity. This is a fund. Funds must have returns by the very virtue of the conversations we have with our own. So I think that it does make sense that everyone like expect a business to become some kind of fintech. Now it won't be proper fintech that is not going to be led by finance, but it will be powered by the need and the drive to optimize returns, which means that health tech will eventually be layered on fintech. Agri-tech will eventually be layered on fintech. Crowdfunding and all those things are basically variations of fintech companies anyway. I think that's how to look at it. From an investor perspective, I think that if you come to me and say you're logistics fintech, I don't mind it because as long as it means that your logistics business is going to optimize its returns, then I'm good with it.
1: There's an emerging trend in the African fintech landscape of startups right now focused on the informal trade markets. I'd like to hear your thoughts on savings and investments for the informal markets. Is Piggyvest thinking or doing anything in that area? Or generally, broadly, it would be nice to just hear your thoughts on that.
0: So we are not yet doing like anything in that area. Will we do something in that area? Probably. But the way I like to think about it is I don't want to ever wake up and say, I'm going to present Piggyvest in its current form to the I personally think that would be slightly stupid because their habits and lifestyles are different than the current people who use Piggyvest today. And I think it's very key that products are tailored to the people who you want to use them. If and it should even be built in tandem with the people who want to use them. I don't think that carrying a stripped down version of Piggyvest to them and saying this can help you save is the answer. I think that having conversations with like subsets of these people, figuring out what exactly is their fintech need, so to speak, because there's hella agency banking like startups out there. There's Kudi, there's Paga, and there's many more that we don't know about. I think there's Bankly. Right, and they're all doing amazing for these people. If you're going to create an additional service, what are you solving for, and what is unique about it, and does it actually solve a pain that they have, or is it massaging your ego so you can say you also serve that market? And so when we think about it, we think about it in that way. When there's no like point of our evolution where we will consent to just stripping down a tech like product, a digital product to present to them. No, it must be useful and it must be like worthy of the problems that they currently face. If you think about it, like people in the informal sector, they're very cash based, but they're not cash based because they just want to be cash based. They're cash based because

0: a lot of people live like on the cash that they make daily. So how do you transform that for them? That has to be the question that any product that we present to them will answer.
1: It's still on Piggyvest, right? Let's talk a bit about some of the recent acquisitions Piggyvest has made, I think, in the last 1 year. One of it being Abeg. There's also Savvy NG. I'd like to understand what are some of the key factors that have led to the decision surrounding the acquisition of these different companies, and then what opportunities with these different acquisitions?
0: Savvy, we acquired mostly for the expertise. So that's just straightforward. It was really about the people. Beg's a bit different. Right. So the idea here is that we are building this savings ecosystem, which is Piggyvest. But the truth is that financial services goes beyond savings. There's also while we don't like to think about it too much, there's also the spending part of financial services. And so when we saw their Abeg product, we saw an opportunity to also figure out something to be done along the spending lines. And that's why we acquired it. So there's a lot of when will Piggyvest get cards and all of that, but there's also a lot of thought behind the Piggyvest product as it is right now, which is mostly enabling saving. And while we don't want to control how you spend, we also don't want to adulterate that savings product, that savings and investment ecosystem that we've built, because it's not easy to form habits, but it's very easy to break them.
1: Yeah.
0: Right? And so we felt like introducing spending arbitrarily into that ecosystem would be dangerous, right, to the progress that had been made over the past 5.5 years. So we saw Abeg as a way to introduce spending without breaking the habits that we'd helped our users form. And that was the driving force behind the acquisition.
1: I see that connection now, and you're very right on. One, it's really finding the synergies between the different products from the core product that you have and then all the other products that you acquire and make available to your users. It's just important that you don't have one contrasting the purpose of the other one, which I think Abeg does with Piggyvest. That is just providing sweet synergy so that you can both save your money and then find other ways to spend without necessarily breaking your spending habits, your saving habits rather. So I think what would be nice for us to segue into a little bit more would be just helping the world out there understand a bit more about the African tech markets. And then we will also talk a bit more about for founders out there, early stage founders out there, about learning how to build a business. I'm sure there's a dime a dozen ideas a lot of founders have and are probably building itself right now in the fintech space. It'd be nice to hear from someone like you on how they can go about this the right way, right? There's no silver bullets, but of course, people can learn from your experience. But starting with the global market, what are some of the things that you think the global market should pay attention to in the African tech market that's happening right now? What are some of the emerging trends that you see?
0: Well, I mean, imagine trends that are really just all around us. But one interesting one is, and it's not, I don't think it's a trend as much as everyone just needs to understand that it's not going anywhere, is the emergence of Web3 and all the accompanying NFT, DeFi, cryptocurrency products and all of that. As much as existing fiat and traditional companies would like to ignore it, it's not going anywhere. You know, it's really here to stay. And I think a lot of us have to adjust, adapt, and then accommodate it one way or the other in our products, so that we're not left behind. The other thing, so that's number one. The second thing is that we're reaching, when we started this ecosystem of fintech companies with FaceTime and Flutterwave in 2016, the idea was, oh, there's this payment rail that we can all build on. I can pick one part of financial services and run with it. And so we dismantled financial services into individual products, right? And now we're reaching the point where we have to start to rebundle it again. As you can start to see with everyone deciding, I am no longer a lending company, I am now a digital bank.
1: Yeah.
0: And even us deciding, we're not just tackling savings and investment ecosystem. We're adding spending. We're adding merchant acquisition, adding several other things that are yet to be announced. So you're going back little by little to the rebundling. That's very important. But what's more important is that the realization that there needs to be more like collaboration, mergers and acquisitions within the ecosystem. We cannot like reach where we want to be with very many small players. And there's nothing wrong with it as is right now, but just for the progress and the volume of voice that we want to have, the influence that we want fintech to have in Nigeria, there needs to be a bit more consolidation, collaboration, mergers, acquisitions, so that we're building behemoths. We're building big and not just like many different small ones. Because like it's going to be, as you can see, like the banks are also making moves.
1: Yeah.
0: So it's going to, very soon it's going to be the battle of the fittest, the healthiest, and then the richest, obviously. And so like those resources need to be consolidated sooner rather than later. You can see from like the wave of Flutterwave, very strategic acquisitions and investments as well.
1: Yeah.
0: You see, you hear backed by Flutterwave here, backed by Flutterwave there. It's like basically shoring up your bases and making sure you have no blind spots. That's how to think about it. And that's what this is purely my personal thoughts around how I've been thinking about it, is there needs to be a bit more consolidation, collaboration, because if you want to compete on like a large scale, you can go alone. You know that saying, if you want to go far. Yeah. So that's,
1: you alluded to some of the things that PiggyVest is building and you guys are yet to announce. Do you mind sharing what some of our expectations should be over the next maybe 6 months to 1 year for PiggyVest?
0: So I cannot be specific. We are focused like very heavily on user acquisition. So any product that's released is with a view of retaining and gaining even more users. We're like hyper focused on that growth, expanding our reach. We're long Nigeria, so we're going to go deeper into Nigeria whatever way we have to. So basically,
1: and given your experience as an investor and also a founder, how do you envision the future of banking for Africans in the next decade?
0: I don't think that it will look all that different than what we're already seeing today, honestly. I think it will be more. I think there will be a lot more. First of all, I don't believe in any way that cryptocurrency will replace fiat. I think it's just something that we do side by side, right? And so I think that banking will look different in that people will talk about cryptocurrencies as much as they talk about like the dollar. That's one. And I also think that all of these apps would have been built to accommodate it. But I don't think we'll do much different than, and everyone's death to cards. I don't think cards are actually going to die. I think that we will just have heightened uses of every other thing that's coming, like with cards. It's QR codes, NFCs. We'll just have a bit more distribution around who used to hold the power. But a lot of the money transfer, money like movements is still pretty much the same.
1: Interesting perspective. I think one last question I'd like to ask, which is pretty much around helping or lending your experience to early stage founders today, is for you to share some of your advice on building a tech startup and of course building a fintech startup today. What are some of the key things you have to do in the early days? What are some important things you have to bear in mind as an early stage founder in a fintech company?
0: I think that if you're an early stage founder in a fintech company and you've absolutely decided that you want to run a fintech company, the only thing that I think like you can properly be equipped with is the fact that you need to be ready. Everything that can go wrong will go wrong. And I think a lot of people try to solve for problems ahead of time. And that's a good thing, trying to preempt all these things, trying to be proactive and not reactive. But in my experience, having the right like management strategy in place for all of these things is usually better than trying to be proactive on Nigeria's very unique fintech problems. And so it's really more for me the readiness mindset. You can't solve for everything. Not all your users will love you. Some people will use you very begrudgingly. You need to manage your reputation. It's at the core of it, being a fintech founder is a balancing act. You need to find a balance with everything. How much do you build in public? How much do you hold back? How much do you advertise? How much do you try to find an organic way of like getting users? And all of those things, the answer is usually somewhere in the middle. I learned that you can go the very extreme left, very extreme right. The right place to be is usually somewhere in the middle. And that is sounds like a cliche when you're hearing it and you've not started. But when you do start, you realize that, like, somewhere in the middle is something that we definitely tell ourselves all the time, like the solution is somewhere through it. And so anything that can go wrong will go wrong. Like I said, a lot of your work is going to be firefighting. Building a fintech company in Nigeria and definitely across Africa is not easy, but it's exciting. And it represents what is potentially what will open up like the African continent for progress, for sure.
1: Nice. Thank you. Thank you for sharing those words. And also thank you so much for your time. I think there are a few key takeaways that I have really for early stage founders is, yeah, you can be reactive, but you can be proactive. Get started really and be more about managing these things when they happen versus just like being a little bit more conservative. It really doesn't pay so much if you are that way. And I guess also it's around really just learning, at least still within the, still for early stage founders, is really just learning that anything pretty much can go wrong. And there's so many innovations that happen such that all the different beautiful ideas you have about building a fintech startup, at the end of the day, you're meeting everyone else in front. So it's, yeah, build, but your customers keep finding ways to provide them value. And really not so much worry around, I want to have the fanciest of ideas for a fintech startup. We see a lot of that with startups today, which is good. And it's just also interesting to see all the different beautiful products and ideas that are emerging in this space. I think for one, I'm also grateful to be alive at a time when we're seeing a lot of new ideas come from literally nowhere for all the different problems that we have in the African fintech ecosystem. Regulation is there that we're fighting with, but hey, like, you guys have blazed the trail and then you guys are still innovating and doing all this different things just to make sure that more Africans are able to meet their financial goals. And then even for businesses as well, I don't know if PiggyVest has plans for businesses, but I guess on the retail side of things, you guys are doing a lot, right? So for early stage founders, I guess it's so much around really just building what people want and what you're as and picking all the lessons that you can as you go without necessarily over planning, so to speak. But thank you so much for your time.
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4: 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Thank you for their support. And we are talking to René. Hey, how you doing?
6: Hey, Joe. Nice to meet you. Thanks for the invitation.
4: Totally my pleasure. We have to tell our audience, it's not the first time that you're in one of my podcasts. I vividly remember back in 2012, 9 years ago, I was starting a German only podcast together with a co-host, and you've been our first guest. Nobody had a clue how a podcast should work, and fortunately the audio never got published.
6: Yeah, I remember that episode, and it was a really a fun episode, and we could all learn from that. And yeah, it's I can't really imagine that it's already so long ago.
4: Yeah, it's incredible. And our audience who's following us for quite some time, they may know your CTO, Mario, who has been a guest in the past, I think, 2, 3, 4 times. And he's also a member of the usual suspects for the annual FinTech Review, which will be published again this year on the 25th of December. So you got something to hear during our Christmas and New Year's break. Sorry. All the advertisement got out of the way. So you guys are from Fastbill. You are the founder of Fastbill. And I was looking at it, and you guys founded Fastbill back in 2007, before even FinTech was a thing. And yeah, right now you're one of the top three providers of invoicing and accounting software for small enterprises and freelancers. How did this get started, and how did you become a top three provider there? we may add a top three provider in Germany, right?
6: Yeah. And this is hard enough to get to. So, yeah, actually 2007 was the time when we didn't do any software, specific software company. I was running an IT agency and had a good network with other guys that wanted to create nice software for clients. And we found out that there is a new trend coming up, which was called online portals or online services. And at this time we started several projects at once. So like a shopping platform, like early SaaS platforms, and Fastbill was one of them, where we put our own pains and problems that we had with our companies into a solution that we really needed ourselves. And this was back then. It was something we just needed to track time and bill the time to clients. So this was something that was really very painful, because it was all based on like Word, Excel, and like not mobile, not collaborative with team members. So this was something we wanted to build. But it took us another 4 years from then to really start the company, Fastbill, the Fastbill company. So we started off pretty early like call ourselves always the pioneers, one of the pioneers of SaaS in Germany. In 2011, Christian and me, we quit our jobs and did a full-time Fastbill product development. So, and this was something pretty new, and there was no real, beside angel investments we got, there was no real investment opportunity. So we needed to be like a bootstrapped company for several years, as well as many others that started during the years. I think something that made us very special is that we always had a very close connection to customers and listened to their needs and really talked to them very closely and tried to understand what their really real problem was. We managed to grow constantly and did good products. We have two products right now. One is the invoicing and accounting platform for small businesses and solopreneurs, which is very successful. And we have another product that is doing subscription billing for subscription businesses. So this is also something we did on the way. And today, I'd say that besides like two other players. We are one of the biggest names in the German speaking market, Germany, Austria, Switzerland. We do have customers in 13 other European countries. Although since we have an English language version, although we did not really focus on expand in those markets. So you see, it's a big demand. It's still a big problem, and the market is still very. After 10 years, it's still at the beginning. There are millions of possible customers, and only a few of them have a solution like FastBid.
7: And I remember that you at least tapped your toes a little bit into Brazil, as well as took a serious look into the United States. But this was no venture you seriously started, right?
6: Yeah, we got the opportunity to look into like the US market with a German accelerator back then, and also to look into the Brazil market because one of our like team members moved to Brazil and started to research. And I mean, the US market was pretty quick. It was clear that this is too much of an investment for a small company like ours. But the Brazil was very interesting, the Brazil market, because the need of electronic invoicing was growing pretty rapidly, and they just introduced ways how to like electronically do invoicing and get paid better. So we got good traction, and then needed to decide if we want to continue this path. And as I said, as a small company without any venture funding at this point in time, it wasn't really doable to approach such a big market without spending a lot of money and going down there as a founder to do that firsthand. So we had to decide to stop it in Brazil, even if it was very interesting. But we weren't able to focus on two markets at this point in time. So yeah, it was a great. Approach, and maybe I will like repeat this kind of market research in the future again. But for us, it wasn't early enough to go in a totally different market.
7: Yeah, it's always actually when you're small in your home country and you expand to another country, you're basically risking the complete company. That's always a big gamble. I can understand why you didn't do that. Later, was it like in 2018, 2019, fintech was really getting hot, like finance and accounting software. And then you raised actually VC money from FinLab and Comparion, which is a subsidiary of KfW.
6: Correct. It was from today's perspective, it was really a little bit too long to doing like bootstrapping mode and then raising venture capital. It was something that when we found out that this is getting more trendy, more hot, the topic, we were like talking to VCs right away, and the interest was pretty overwhelming. But I mean, after 6 years of bootstrapping, you really had to manage a lot of real estate in the company, as I was call it, like products and so on. So it's something I would recommend doing earlier if possible. But in our case, we could do it. We could do the next step and raise a couple of million euros to grow the team, to grow the company, and to scale marketing channels and so on. So it was a great opportunity, and I mean, it brought us to the place where we are right now. So I think it was a good step to go, and the partners were very good as well. They were like long-term oriented. They knew how the accounting world runs, so it's not comparable to a online shoe market, for example. It's something that's taking much more like strategic approaches. It has higher customer retention, but also you need to convince the people to give their financial data. They are like their existence is connected to. So it's something. Sometimes you need to have an understanding of the investors that this is a real deep shit for the customers. So.
7: It's not like the typical VC. They tell you, okay, you can do that in 1 year. If I give you 5 million, let's try it in three months and I give you 15 million. Not that kind of VC, right?
6: Right. I mean, for us, it was very important to get connections for example, the bank industry out of the VC network as well. It wasn't just the money that we wanted to get. It was also, our thesis were, for example, partnering with big banks will bring us customers for a lower price. So we tried to get a VC out of the fintech industry. And also we had some, you never know how scalable each marketing channel is. So you need to find people that believe in going together for a longer time. And this is what we definitely found here. It was they always wanted to understand why things happen and how the business model is. So this is something I really like, partly financial perspective.
7: Yeah, that's also one of the lessons we get on a very regular basis here. Not all investors are alike, even though their money is most likely. We are talking here because you guys got bought completely all equity by FreshBooks, which is also, I do believe, in the area of accounting, a unicorn based in Canada, in Toronto. And, they already bought a fintech in Mexico back in 2020, and now they're expanding to Europe in 2021. How did this deal happen? Because it's time of Corona, and I'm not supposing you just flew over to Toronto and knocked on the door. Hey guys, how's it going?
6: Yeah, it was a crazy year, or 1.5 years looking from now. So it was definitely something that wasn't completely planned this way from day one. We were definitely thinking pretty openly how to grow the company in 1 year ago, we were already a profitable company, so we were not in a rush in a way. So, but we thought, okay, so the competition is not sleeping. They know what they do. They are do very good, business. So how can we leverage our long experience and our great talent and great product even more? Besides the profitable growth and the channels we established, and I thought maybe it's something that is based on a strategic partnership. And as I already said, we always believed in some kind of strategic partnerships, for example, with banks or with insurance companies or with others. And I thought maybe it is the right time to think about changing something in the shareholder structure, so we have somebody on board that really can push us even more with more resources and more not only financial resources but also manpower and structure and whatever. So we did at first a market sounding, finding out if people really value what we have and can bring extra value to us. So we had a lot of talks about with possible partners, and we decided that we definitely need some partner that is in the same business, like in the accounting business, and is playing in the global game. And we knew the FreshBooks team already at this point of time. We met them in Vancouver at a congress a couple of years ago. And we already talked to Matt, who's SVP in corporate development at FreshBooks, and Mike, the founder of FreshBooks. We already knew, had the connection, and we already they already asked us, if you do something fundraising, just let us know. So yeah, we talked to them, and we found out that this was a perfect time, talking about this kind of partnership, because FreshBooks just started to to roll out their global expansion. And we really were looking for a powerful, like lever for our potential. So, we had really good talks from day one, and, we found that the culture, the strategy, the values are really matching up perfectly. So it was very, very clear that we want to do that. And I mean, for me, it wasn't necessary to sell every share of the company. But I mean, this was something FreshBooks was part of their strategy. So we decided on doing that. And now we are also like received a part of the acquisition amount in FreshBooks equity. So we continue like, we are still on board, and we can profit by the value increase of the whole company. And since they are a unicorn already, this is very interesting.
7: So that means it's most likely you, Mario, which our audience already knows, and Benjamin. You three guys get some equity in FreshBooks and stay on board?
6: We definitely stay on board. This was the main like thing that they needed us to approve, and we definitely never said we want to go out. So this matched. So we wanted to follow the vision still, and don't like jump off in any way. So we wanted to be part of the success, the overall success. And we do have the other shareholders that also sold their shares are also now part of the shareholders of FreshBooks. So we have this operational team, as you said, Mario, Benjamin, and me, and we have the ex-FastBull shareholders who are now like exited the company and also got a couple of shares.
7: Mm-hmm. I know, because we discussed it before, you've forbidden from talking about the price tag. But according to my understanding, you always said you have mid 7-digit revenue. You have to publish a balance sheet, but that doesn't include a P&L. So I don't have anything other than assuming 5 millions with normal multiples from 15 to 20 times the acquisition price, cash and equity together should be somewhere around 75 to 100 million. Is that approximately correct?
6: I would really love to give more, like say something like a yes-ish or yes or no or maybe, but like as part of the deal, we decided not to disclose any financials because there is a expansion strategy going on, and this would really make like give some kind of disadvantages if some financials would be public. For now, I just can say people can calculate what they think, what is real, and this is where I really thanks for understanding that we don't disclose that.
7: Mm-hmm. When we talked before, you because we're now looking a little bit about the future, and you said something very nice. I assume it's from FreshBooks. They told you local heroes stay on board.
6: Yeah. I mean, maybe to explain a bit why for FreshBooks this is such a good deal. And this also like gives a good like helps us with getting a good valuation. As I said, the German market in accounting is not very easy. So we have millions of small companies here, but still, after 10 years now, I would consider just like all of the players, with including us, we covered. Let's say, I don't know, maybe not even 10% of the market. So, it's really hard to create a product that is really, fitting the needs and matching all the boundaries we have in Germany, like bank connection, accountants, software, and so on. So, for a company that is, especially from North America, they don't really see themselves able to just go growing organically in markets like Germany, but also like other European country, France, Benelux, Scandic countries. So they can just use their product and sell it in Germany. So it's very important for such a company to find the local heroes that know what how it's going on here, how you can really make customers happy and bring the technology that really works since years along with into the deal. So this is what their interest was, find somebody who can really extend their the growth and their success into markets they would not approach on their own. And this is why it was important for us to be very independent, to work what we know will be successful, to do like our autonomous decisions. And also for FreshBooks, it was very important that we do that, that we stay here, that we are incentivized, that we are really happy to be part of this global family. And this is what I think is a perfect match now.
7: Fortunately, you got bought by a Canadian company. I've once heard Canadians being described as the polite version of American. So that should be pretty good for company culture. As you already said, there are some expansion plans there. Many things are different for companies either based in the US, Canada, or even France for that, because PSD2 is something pretty similar. There's data protection which is similar, but taxing and tax regulations. Oh my God. My toenail is just rolling back. Just thinking about that here in Germany. I had to take one course in taxation back in college here in Germany. And I vividly remember the last row in the script of the professor, good tax advisors in Germany are very lonely people. Do you have anything to add there, and how are you going to help FreshBooks to expand here in Europe?
6: I mean, you can definitely say there are some European specific boundaries and rules that are like making Europe special in comparison to the North America or Australia or even Asia. But in Europe, we do have some rules that are pretty similar. Like, for example, EU tax VAT rules or e-invoicing, for example. So those are the things that really help us to look into different markets, like starting off from Germany. When I look to the Italian e-invoicing, this is very, very understandable from our perspective. But for North America, it's very different. So this is something that really makes that unifies some of the countries here. But in addition to that, we do have more complications, more specific things in Germany. As you just mentioned, tax regulations. And when I think about tax regulations, is also the gatekeepers that are involved here. Like, usually in Germany, every company has an accountant or an accountant, tax advisor, where accountants are really doing the work. We don't have such a big culture of bookkeepers that really do your books and help you out. You need to pay the accountant office, which is not very easy, because those guys are really doing like hard tax work, and they are not like sitting in your office, and they are not cheap and so on. So you need to bridge some gap between yourself as a small company or as a like fresh founder who has no idea about accounting, about tax rules, and the professional that is really taking 80 euros an hour to do that, but you don't know what she or he is doing and why and so on. So there's a there's a big gap, and then there is the software. There is with Datev is a big I think 80% or 90% of the market is covered by Datev. So you need to access this ecosystem as well, which is not always easy. We are partnering with Datev since 5 years or so now. And this is very special to understand. There were not always good documentations about DATEV interfaces. So it's something you need to know. And PSD2 is the next big thing. How can I access bank information? That's a totally different game than in the US or in Canada. So yeah, I would say it's very special. And when I started the company, I was very startup minded, like move fast, break things. But now it's a different thing because I always think, okay, you need to have the correct, like contacts. You need to talk to the right people. You need to do it right. Accounting is something that cannot be done just 80%. It needs to be done 100%. So this is something we learned on the way here.
7: We may, just one detail we may explain to everybody who's not from Germany what DATEV is. That is your means to exchange tax data, more or less. It's a German
6: software
7: standard
6: that tax advisors use for their daily business, and we need to put data into their system. That's right. So this is the interface that everybody has to connect to.
7: Oh, that very, very exciting. An interface which is already boring for taxes. Ooh, I think we reached a low point. Let's change topics and talk a little bit about the local ecosystem, since this is sponsored by Invest in Hessen. First thought I had about this, there are now some exits. What comes to mind is like Kobe Bike already a few years ago, Crossings. Well, which we covered almost exclusively, you guys, they all had cash events. So meaning the first generation, now they got some money, they are going to invest. And I think you are likely to do as well. And what do you think about the importance of those people for the ecosystem?
6: I mean, it's... For me, it's always important not to move to a certain city in order to be a successful entrepreneur. It's something you need to be like, I think you always need to choose yourself where you want to live and work and what you work. So, living in Frankfurt, I decided to go to Frankfurt when I was starting my first business because the ecosystem was very friendly in those days. It was more about how to get good, projects and jobs and get paid well by clients. This was something Berlin was not very interesting for me because nobody wanted to pay me. they just wanted to get the work done. So it was for me it was the right place to start. And I think we had a lot of help during those first years. We wouldn't without those like envisioning business angels, I wouldn't call them, like I would call them co-founders slash early business angels. We wouldn't have made it. So it was very, very important to find an IT culture with people that wanted to build successful companies. But today, maybe it's something that, and I learned that it's very important also for me to help other people now to start off and get successful. First step is not always the money. It's the mentoring aspect here and giving experiences. But also there will be necessity for giving out money, since today we have a software dominated world. If you need to run any workflow, even if you sell like things, I'm just standing in front of this great Stansom extension for my work desk here. And this is, even if you have physical products, you need software to get the business started. And when you're not the tech guy, you need to have tech guys to do the first version of your software. So this takes a little bit of money at least to get started and prove that your business is doing good and that you have a good product market fit. And this is something that really I think is very very important in such an ecosystem. And today I would like to do that help that I received 10 years ago by people that really were very visionary because there wasn't really a startup ecosystem back then. It's also important for us. It was also important for us to receive research funding, which we received almost €1 million we received as some kind of subsidy research fund by Hessen Agentur, This was very important, and I think this was a great aspect. On the other hand, it's not always easy to get to the great founders and find the great companies when you want to get involved in any way. So there is place for improvement, I would say, for people that have knowledge and money to get connected to the really engaged founders, and this is something I definitely need to look into right now.
7: So that means people can approach you. You are going to mentor and to invest. That is pretty good news for the ecosystem. What will you be investing in? FinTech, accounting software?
6: I would say, I mean, I have a little split relationship to FinTech, to be honest, because for me, creating easy to use products that do a real value always need to be very easy and understandable. I think for accounting, it's always nice to make things easier and simpler. Also, if you like, for example, Autada, who did the reading software for the ID cards, this is something that's really easy to understand. When we talk about other fintechs like trading or crypto, those are the things that I would say it's even hard for me to find out if there's a real value for customers. And to transporting that to the right audience is again very hard. So this is the part of fintech where I really are always a little hesitant to help, because those are very very visionary business models, and I'm always looking at how can I really help find solutions for real existing problems. And this is where I would like to focus on. Well, if there's a problem, let's find a solution.
7: I think I know some people you should talk to.
6: Hopefully.
7: That said, did it help or hurt you to be headquartered in Frankfurt? Because my understanding is, yes, there are a lot of big companies around here. A lot of international companies are headquartered here, especially most people don't realize it, but LG and Samsung, they're around here, their German headquarter. Procter & Gamble is really big in this area. Plus the usual suspects here, chemical companies, the banks, insurers, the airport. So a lot of big companies, and I assume everything they are doing, they hire smaller companies. So that would mean a big local market opportunity for you guys as well.
6: I think it's, I would say the bigger, opportunities for us came because we didn't have so much competition as a startup. For example, finding good talent was something that was relatively, easier than trying to recruit in the Berlin area, since our competitors in recruiting were mostly agencies, big agencies, where people need to work the weekend through. And this is something where we could be better. Or banks, where people they earn more money than with our company or with startups in general, but they usually don't do such a purpose-driven work that they can do with Fastbill or other companies. So the competition, we could really position ourselves in recruiting to be better and different than other players, which is always good if you don't have so many great startups in the area. So this is something that might become harder now. Also, as I said, the research funding, you can apply and you relatively easy get the subsidy and get the money for free. So this is something maybe that's harder in other spaces. But from a perspective of acquiring clients or strategic partnership, I would have expected more, since our approach was to do bank strategic partnerships with banks. And they are in Frankfurt, but this wasn't something that really worked out as I imagined. So I would say this is not something that really helped in our case. Maybe if you do a KYC startup or something else, this would be maybe better, but not in our case. And what I think, what is definitely needed here, and I met Mario through the startup community events that we have here. I met Benjamin through the same connections here. So, meeting great people to share a vision and to work together, it's definitely possible in Frankfurt. Many people are not easy with quitting their bank job because this is so well paid in order to do a big vision startup. This is something where I would say if you don't get so much paid as maybe in Berlin, it's easier for you to quit and do something else. So I think from the perspective of doing something real, it's something where you can find a better community, and there's not so much bullshit bingo around here, I would say.
7: Mm-hmm. Last question, because we're already running at almost 40 minutes by now, recording time. If you just would have one opportunity right here to ask for change in politics, talking about the state of Hessen government, what would it be and why?
6: Locally, I would definitely ask for more awareness regarding initiatives that are done for startups, like bringing people together. There are already a few initiatives, and I think this podcast is a very good example that there is a very successful startup initiative from around the corner. But it's not that the startup scene is like jumping on me when I go out on the street. And this is something I would really like to have. If I want to help companies or I want to get co-founders, I need to search. And this is something that really can be improved by making it more attractive to start initiative, get together, funding events, and whatever it needs to be. Why don't we have a yearly great startup congress here? That could be something really helpful. Besides that, and this is not just a state issue, it's really still hard to have employees be part of your company and get a big upside when exiting the company. And this is something what I learned is too complicated to give out stock options and have people have people paid without paying so many taxes when they worked their ass off in the last years. So this is something that really needs to be improved, because as a founder, when you have a company that is a couple of years old and need to find engaged people, you need to give them stock options in order to have them on board. And this is something where we don't have such a good option right now.
7: Ooh, and that are almost 40 minutes right now in recording. Thank you very much. It was a pleasure talking to you, even though I know with your experience we could have talked for a few more hours. but maybe we'll do this at another point in time. Thank you very much. It was just a pleasure talking to you, and looking forward to what news come out of FastBill for the next years.
6: Thank you, Joe, for having me. It was a pleasure, and I'm very looking forward to the fintech how's it called on the 25th of December, the
7: annual fintech review by Startup Radio.
6: Oh, this is so great. I love that so much.
7: Great, thank you very much. It was just a pleasure.
6: All right, thanks. Bye.
7: Bye bye.
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0: Hello and welcome, everybody. 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Today, I do have a little bit unusual guest joining me from London. Hey, Kimmo, how you doing?
2: Very good. Great to be here.
0: Totally my pleasure. Everybody can tell from your name who's watching this on YouTube. Kimmo, how do you pronounce your family name? Soramäki.
2: Soramäki in Finnish, yeah.
0: Soramäki, yeah. And, terribly sorry if I butchered your name. You are originally from Finland. You are currently in London, but we talk because you are a subject matter expert to us. And we will talk a little bit about the impacts of central bank digital currencies, especially where there are opportunities for fintechs out there. And I have been digging a little bit through your CV. We'll soon get to that. There are some very interesting positions. First, I would like to thank our sponsor today, StartupRaven.com, the easiest and most efficient way to connect with investors and cooperation partners. And today's interview is also in cooperation with the Digital Euro Association, who actually hooked us up, thanks to the guys there. Talking about digital euro central banks and all that stuff, I have seen in your CV on LinkedIn, as always, we link it down here in the show notes, a lot of positions you usually don't see with startup founders. For example, I found Norges Bank, the central bank of Norway. For all the Americans, that's very up in Europe. Bank of England, European Central Bank. Very fascinating. The Federal Reserve Bank of New York, which is very important in the US Federal Reserve System because they implement the actual interest rate policy. And of course, the Bank of Finland. So tell us, what on earth did you do there? How did it lead to your startup? And why we're talking central bank digital currencies right now?
2: Yeah, maybe I was a little bit of an intrapreneur in those central banks. So I started at the Bank of Finland, and the first task I was given was to build a simulator when Finland was joining the European Union, and the Finnish banks wanted to know what will happen to their liquidity and payments when they become part of the euro area and don't just circulate markka in Finland. And I think I maybe overdid it a little bit. Probably they were thinking of a sort of a Excel spreadsheet, but I built a software to do the simulations.
0: Because the very first thing, Kimmo, when you said about I built a simulator, the very first thing I had in mind was a flight simulator. I was going, he was building a flight simulator in the central bank. No, dang it.
2: Yeah, it was in a way similar. You know, I built a software to do simulations of payment systems and how banks operate in those and what kind of mechanisms those have. And I was invited to the New York Fed and the Bank of Japan to do simulations about their systems after a couple of publications. So that, I think, took me on this sort of a simulation path. It was always something that I was interested in. From there, I went to the European Central Bank. I was during the euro change over there. Mostly overseeing payment systems again. At that point of time, I also doing e-money, and I always told my friends and I'm working in payments, and it was very unsexy. And you're like, I said, why do you do such a boring topic? And now with these fintechs and crypto, you know, like it's become one of the most exciting places to be. But I was there when it was very boring in other people's minds. From there, I went to New York Fed's research department. And there I really encountered the literature on network science and network theory. And I said, hey, this is a great way to understand how money moves within the economy, within the banking system. And we did some research on that. And that caught the eye of the national laboratories in the US. And we started to build software again together now on simulating attacks on critical infrastructures. So this was at the back of the

0: 9/11 terrorist attacks. And then my plan was
1: I would assume your focus would have been more like attacks on central payment processors, like in the US or something like this.
0: After the 9/11 terrorist attacks, I think there was a lot of worries that maybe the next attack will be on different critical infrastructures. They could be banking systems, payment systems, road networks, bridges. So we were building models and simulation models on how these attacks on these payment systems would play out, and how would we be able to protect the payment systems from attacks. Now it's, of course, very relevant with all these cyber attacks against the infrastructure, so, and with the war in Ukraine going on as well. So that sort of took the other side. But when it was about making the systems better, this was about how can we disrupt them or how can they be disrupted by others, seeing sort of resilience about the infrastructure. So, and my plan was they planned to put that software into open source, but they never got around it. So then I decided that I'm just gonna start building from scratch something similar, and that was in a way the birth of the FNA software that we have today.
1: And now you have to solve a big riddle for me. What does FNA mean? I cannot find it on your website.
0: Yes, it's so funny. We work with a lot of other like three-letter acronym organizations. So most of our clients have also three or four-letter acronyms, like ECB or IMF. But FNA means is Financial Network Analytics. So that was the root of what we went out to do, is to build a platform for understanding these complex financial networks, map the financial networks, and then do simulations how to make those systems more efficient or to do stress testing on them.
1: So first, a little smile here, because when you said, oh, a lot of our clients have been using three-letter acronyms, mm-hmm. I was wondering, did he seriously consider to name his company TLA, three-letter acronym?
0: That's a generic company.
1: Set that aside, my understanding is right now you are doing simulations, meaning not the very small ones, but the very big ones. You generate maps of how money is flowing. And that's why we are talking today here, because we will be talking a little bit about the potential impact of central bank digital currencies. You're always way ahead of the curve here with us. When do you believe seriously that the European Central Bank and or the Federal Reserve will have real central bank digital currencies, CBDCs? I think it's 4 to 5 years down the road.
0: Yeah,
1: really applicable, usable.
0: Probably sounds right. Maybe just go back, because when people speak about CBDCs, there are so many different varieties and ideas what a CBDC is. So for me, central bank digital currency is there can be two versions of it. There can be something that is used by normal people, like they do cash today, which is something that is issued by the central bank. But there can also be wholesale central bank digital currencies, which is the banks would exchange with each other. And I think the more interesting part is the what is called the retail CBDC, so which is a cash-like payment instrument that is in a digital form. So instead of giving someone banknotes, I would be able to tap my phone or transfer you some central bank tokens that central bank issued tokens that are digital, and I think they'll come. I think so. When I was at the European Central Bank and the Bank of Finland, maybe 20 years ago, the thinking was always that central banks won't issue digital currency because there is this risk that if the system gets compromised, then we lose all money. we can't trust the money, and it was too important of a topic to be lost. Because without money, we are quite handicapped in all economic activity. Every economic activity needs a payment. But now with the rise of the cryptos sort of cryptographic techniques and other techniques, I think the technology has gotten much better. They've been out there for a while already. People have gotten more comfortable with the idea. So I think now, in a way, the environment is ripe for central bank digital currencies. And the fact is that the cash is declining as a means of instrument, means of payment. and I think central banks need to keep at pace with that technology and provide new means of payments into this new digital space that is we're spending more time, we're spending more money on the internet and online, doing more non-in-person payments. So there needs to be a payment instrument provided by the central banks for that.
1: Before we get into that, you're not only a consultant to very important central banks, you're not only a startup founder, but you have been working in the past, for example, during the Lehman Brothers collapse in the aftermath, doing some interesting work there. That's why we are talking about here. Before we get into the real discussion, can you share a little bit about what you did in the aftermath of Lehman?
0: Yeah, so... So this was a continuation of the work that we started to simulate attacks on critical infrastructures and the banking system. And then when the financial crisis came, like, we realized that, well, actually, we don't need anyone to attack the system. it can dissolve and destroy itself. But a lot of questions that came out from that were related to the interconnected nature of the financial system. Everyone was asking, "Hey, who is connected to Lehman? Who is connected to the people who is connected to Lehman, and who is connected to the banks that have lent to Lehman, and so forth?" So everyone understood that it's the financial system is a large network of interdependencies, and then some of the work, and we had been developing these network maps of the financial system in the U.S. Everyone started to find those much more interesting than before. Before, let's say, classical economists were saying that the links don't matter. It's a market. We are facing the market. They were more purist and classical economists. And after the financial crisis, there was really this realization that it's a network. All these connections, exposures matter, and how risks cascade in these networks. And we need to understand much more granular level these interdependencies within financial institutions and corporates and others. So some of the work that I had done, research, was used in congressional hearings, for example, to argue that the regulators need to get more information about what is going on in the financial system. So pre-financial crisis, there was very little information that was provided, and that information came late about the exposures and about risks. So there was this drive to the regulators need to get all this information. And that's been happening now over the last 10, 15 years. And today it's called SupTech, or supervisory technology. So it's a spin-off from RegTech, which is regulatory technology, which is a spin-off of FinTech, which is financial technology. And I think FinTech probably most people know, but there are these subcategories. So it's technology used by central banks and supervisors to make a better sense of what is going on in the financial system and to identify systemic risks. And that's sort of a key pillar of what the FNA today does, is to provide technology for these types of network analysis and understanding and simulating financial systems.
1: I see. So we headlined this today, FinTech Opportunities in Central Bank Digital Currencies. Let us talk a little bit about the potential impact of CBDCs. First, I do believe at one point down the road, you would be able to transfer almost instantaneously money from every place in the world to every other place, including from one cell phone in Japan to another cell phone in Brazil, like that. That should be possible in the future. That is one of the main reasons why you have central bank digital currencies. But that will also change quite a lot, because there are a lot of different intermediaries you have there. For example, you have your Android phone, you have your Google Pay, then you have a MasterCard behind it, then there's the MasterCard network, then it goes into your bank account, there's the central bank, it works with another central bank, it works with a commercial bank, which then in turn sends it somehow to your cell phone. Mm-hmm. And a lot of this will be cut out. So can you tell us a little bit, can you give us a broad overview of what
0: I'm not sure that a lot of it will be cut out, because all those intermediaries emerged for a reason.
1: Yeah, that is to say they could be cut out,
0: yes,
1: right?
0: Yes.
1: Yeah. Can you give us a little bit of an overview?
0: Yeah. So I think this idea with this decentralized finance and cryptos, that a lot of the intermediaries can be cut out. But I think the reality is, as things get bigger, all these intermediaries that we see today and will emerge because they serve a key role. The other point of it, if we don't have intermediaries, for that example, with like sending money from your phone to someone in Japan, what kind of money are you sending there? Are you sending euros? So that means that the Japanese counterparty maybe can hold your euros in Japan. And I think that's one of the key drivers for this conversation around central bank digital currencies, is that whose money is it going to be that we're going to be using globally? Is it going to be mm-hmm. the euros, or currently it's the dollar banknotes that we talk about dollarization, and you can go to many countries and pay with dollars. But in the future, when we are in a digital environment, whose currency are we going to use for these digital transactions? Is it going to be dollars, the digital dollars, or is it going to be the digital euros?
1: Yeah, we may go back a little bit into history here, because after Bretton Woods, after the Second World War, de facto the leading currency of the Western world became the US dollar. And for quite some time, even today, you cannot just exchange one currency for another, just say a euro into some Brazilian real. For most of them, you first have to trade them in US dollar and then into this currency, because everything is measured against the US dollar. That's why you're referring to the US dollar there. And maybe there's even an opportunity to go into something even more central, like nailing it to the special drawing rights. That's the currency of the International Monetary Fund. So there is a lot of uncertainty here, and that's why we are talking. And that was just a little detour. People who are listening to me know that I love to do detours into the history and why the euro, why the US dollar is there so important, and why you still need to have in mind the exchange rate euro US dollar. Sorry, go ahead.
0: Yeah. No. So, but I think that's one of the key drivers, is that there's in a way people are also, there's quite a lot of in the news around the Chinese Chinese currency. Does it become a world currency? So maybe that's a threat, you know, like to dollar or the West. But I think you know, like a lot of the thinking around these digital currencies is because in the digital world, everything can spread so much quicker. And that's why we saw this crypto spread so quickly around the world, because it's much faster to move digital tokens around than it is to move cash notes around. So when we have central bank digital currencies, I think there's a little bit of a race between the different countries to at least not be later than others to launch their own digital currency, because otherwise it might be that if a US dollar launches a digital currency and then it proves to be very popular and everyone in Europe starts to using it instead of the euros for transactions in the sort of online and in the digital world, making payments to each other. So there are the borders are not so clear within digital currencies as they are with the national cash sort of banknote based currencies.
1: I see. And we're recording this end of June 2022, and we've just seen in the last days the collapse of the Terra US dollar stablecoin. So it currently looks like you need a reliable, a trusted person, institution, organization, group that issues stablecoins. I do believe the collapse of the Terra USD maybe the nail in the coffin of the stable coins out there, at least the privately issued, at least the ones issued from.
0: Yeah. Well, they should be just regulated like fintechs. Any other. Yeah. Regulated like any other sort of financial institution that is issuing securities or holding your balances of money, which has not been the case so far. But I'm sure it will be in the future. They'll be getting into the normal regulatory fold.
1: Mm-hmm. Mm-hmm. Yep. Possible. So basically, you've been saying central banks will have digital currencies. It's faster to move around. What in turn does this mean? Because when you're doing something via PayPal, via especially within PayPal, you can have money sent around within hours, where actually it takes a lot, because going back, it's the idea that basically two banks, they have to settle the cash with each other, and instead of at the time they still had to transfer cash, instead of sending 50 million US dollars there and getting back 51 million US dollars, the bank will only send 1 million US dollar, and then you just do the transfers internally. So only the ones you really, the delta you need to transfer. That is something you go back from, because you can only make a cut at the end of the day. And so you get more real time, more faster. What will be other implications there? Because I do believe also to transfer between central banks, between banks and central banks, it will all be much faster.
0: Yes, I think in the in the sort of modern economies, we already have very well functioning payment systems that are very fast, and most use cases that we can think of, you can already be done very easily, and it doesn't cost a lot of money. So I don't think the central bank digital currencies are so much of a competition for existing use cases. I think there will be new use cases, maybe smarter money, maybe related to some government subsidies and other types of new use cases that we can't think of yet that we can do with the central bank digital currency. And I think it will be used for these new use cases more than maybe replacing the existing ones. We'll continue to use our cards and debit cards and credit cards for daily transactions. But I think there will be more niche roles for the central bank digital currencies where they can provide additional benefits. For example, limits on what you can spend those monies in. So, for example, these COVID checks that a lot of countries had giving money to people during COVID to cope with things, could have been said that, hey, you can use them for grocery shopping, or you can use them for whatever things that the government thinks that people should be spending the money, because they want to promote that area of the economy. Or other types of sort of smarter sort of foreign aid, for example, is more tractable, instead of like giving countries a lot of cash or money and a lot of it then something corruption. And maybe with central bank digital currencies, we can limit the recipients of those monies to those entities we want the money to be spent, to be able to track it better. So I think there's quite a number of new use cases that will be interesting for the central bank digital currencies, and we shouldn't think that it's going to compete with the day-to-day things that we already find very comfortable and are very cheap.
1: I actually just felt the moment when you said you can limit on what, when, and how you spend central bank digital currency. I felt the moment when some libertarians who are embracing digital currency, because it frees you from the state oversight. That was the moment they were very close to a stroke, when they realized, oh, you can abuse crypto in that way, making the euro only spendable on necessary stuff. For example, even social payments, limit them on what you can do with them, maybe forbid online gambling.
0: And
1: I already found a pretty good use case for this, for a startup that actually can help you circumvent those limitations. Sorry, go ahead.
0: Yeah. I think you can always circumvent things, but in most cases, you know, like you 80-90% of the people would of the usage would be cut by that, these types of. So I think there are ways always to circumvent, but I think it still can provide, you know, like benefits for those use cases. If you think they are benefits, depending on your stance on what the government should be doing.
1: One more question, because you may have seen this here in the background. There is the German Schwundgeld. It's actually a little experiment that was done after the Second World War. And basically they had money, like physical money, like notes, and they had a stamp on it used before. And okay, is this also something you could do with central bank currency? Because there are several things you can do to jumpstart an economy. One of them is just giving it more money. And the other one is to increase the circulation of it and say, guys, you need to spend this within a year. Otherwise, poof.
0: Yeah. Yes, of course, we have a couple of central bank digital currencies out there, like in the smaller sort of like economies, but we don't have one yet here. So we can only imagine what sort of like it could have. But I think it's also already providing a lot of thinking for innovation, like what kind of uses it or limits or what kind of features it could have. And that's one of is this use by data. So what we've done is we've built a simulator for the central bank digital currencies, where you can test all sorts of different features and configurations and limits on usage. Can I use it for person-to-person payments? Once a business receives it, can it pay other businesses? Can it pay its employees every day, give them a little bit central bank digital currency instead of a monthly payment per bank transfer? What kind of uses will this central bank digital currency have? Are there going to be caps? I can only hold 3,000 because maybe the feature of the central bank digital currency is that it's actually on my wallet. So if I lose my wallet, I lose the money. Or how does it work? Do I need to actually bring those tokens into storage at the bank? I think there are so many moving parameters around the design and features of the central bank digital currency, and it's very hard to understand how all these different parameters interact with each other. So that's why we built this simulator to where you can look and simulate and change assumptions and see how things fold with the different configurations of central bank digital currency in competition with the existing payment instruments, and are offering that to central banks and banks who want to understand how the new world might look like.
1: And how could our audience, our fintechs, entrepreneurs, investors out there who are listening to this right now, how could they get access to it?
0: So get in touch with myself, for example. I think maybe there's my email somewhere, kimmo@fna.fi.
1: Down here in the show notes, there will be your LinkedIn profile linked as always, and people can directly reach out to you.
0: Yeah.
1: Great. So we already know a lot that is possible with CBDCs. And guys, now you can think about all the opportunities. Yes, of course, the most obvious way is to circumvent the limitations you can put into your central bank digital currency. But I totally do believe you can do more with that. Kimmo, it was just a pleasure having you here. Thank you very much. And I'm totally sure we'll have you back pretty soon, like in a year or a year and a half, and to talk about more recent developments.
0: Yeah, hopefully we have more experience already from existing CBDCs by then.
1: That would be totally fine. Thank you very much. It was a pleasure.
0: Thank you. Excellent. Great to be here.
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3: 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Today we're joined by Olga from Speed Invest. Speed Invest is a very well-known early stage VC firm based out of Berlin and focus on fintech, but also other sectors. So we're going to focus on fintech today. We're going to find out more how a VC investor with a great track record, having invested in VFox or Open, that were also featured on this podcast and many others, thinks about investing and the business. So very curious to learn more from Olga. Can you tell us a bit about yourself? How did you get to be a VC investor? That seems to be like the rock star kind of a job these days. So how did you make that happen?
4: Yeah, it sounds now like a rock star job and everyone is super interested in it. But at the time when I just started, I think that many classmates with who I studied didn't really get it. And they were like, okay, why am I ruining my career? I'm saying the word ruining because everyone really in my university, and it was like top high school in economics in Moscow, everyone wanted to get into banking and consulting. And I just didn't want to. And I started thinking and searching for a really dream job, which would be exciting for me and which I would be passionate about. And I found out that VC exists. And I was, okay, so it sounds super interesting and I want to be there. And I started my way from at that point of time, there were no funds who would be hiring analysts right after university. And I was like, okay, then I'll make my way there via startup. I joined a startup, which I had no clue how to do any diligence on business model, on team, on anything. And I just joined a startup and had a huge ambition in my mind that, of course, I raise a lot of funds, then I exit, and then I will get into VC. But, of course, it didn't happen, and then the startup finished. Like, and right after kind of 9-12 months after it, I joined a fund called Finsight Ventures out of Moscow with offices in Moscow and Silicon Valley. And mostly back to that time, it was 6 years ago, we were investing in alternative lending. The main trend back to these years, everyone was investing in peer-to-peer lending, marketplace lending, and all of this. And basically, that's how fintech started with me. So it was like VC and it was fintech. And at some point, me and my colleague at Finsight Ventures, who was investment director there, we left to build a fund from scratches under one of financial groups in Russia. Then at some point, I decided to leave to join Target Global. which was 4 years ago. I joined Target Global. I started out of Moscow and did about 4 or 5 deals in Russia. And then I moved to Berlin and started doing all the deals in fintech across different geos, across main funds at the Target Global early stage and growth stage fund. It was a super interesting journey for me of 3.5 years. And I mostly was doing a late seed Series A and a little bit of Series B. And at some point, I decided to shift to 1-2 stages steps earlier and be in a rush for companies of like pre-seed and seed stage. And I joined SpeedInvest to lead seed fintech efforts alongside Stefan Klistil. And basically, that's how journey with SpeedInvest started.
3: All right. So let's explain, though. What is SpeedInvest and what does it do? What's your focus? And you mentioned Berlin, but I think you're also looking at other countries and geographies, right?
4: And actually, you mentioned in the beginning that we are based in Berlin, but it's kind of the whole fund started out of Vienna, and Vienna is still a headquarter for us. But at the same time, we are truly pan-European, and we have offices in Vienna, Munich, Berlin, Paris, and London, and also in San Francisco. We, as a fund, today, we are 450 million euro under management, investing currently out of third generation of the fund, SpeedInvest 3, which was raised in 2020, 190 million early stage fund for investment, basically in early stage and predominantly pre-seed and seed. We have a few vertical teams, and from this point of view, we're quite different to any other fund. So we have vertical teams leading fintech investments, network effects, and marketplaces, industry, deep tech, health, digital health, and subscriptions and software. And basically, all these teams, which I just mentioned, they are true specialists in the specific topics, which basically allows us to, first of all, bring the expertise on board of the companies we invest. And second, basically, we just tend to benchmark the whole market looking at specific verticals. And another point which kind of differentiates us from other funds is operational support. We have Platform Plus as part of our team, which helps our companies in the portfolio with basically operational support, with hiring, with growth strategies, with the expansion to other markets. And in examples, office in San Francisco helps specifically with this to enter US market and be more present there. And yeah, so by today, we are, over 200 investments, which were done for last 10 years. So we are exactly 10 years. And fintech is the area which I personally focus on. And fintech is a bit specific in terms of fund overall. So apart from just pan-European investments into pre-seed and seed, we also do invest in Series A and B in fintech companies of a bit of later stage. And apart from that, you mentioned open, we invest in fintechs in emerging market. And we have around 10 companies in different parts of the world, not only Europe. Which also is super interesting part of it, because effectively investing in first in developed markets in Europe, it helps us to bring basically this, let's say, benchmarks and expertise which we see from developed markets on board of the emerging markets.
3: But what's your investment thesis, or what's your angle versus the others, right? Also, what is interesting is many VC funds in America, the principals or the investors are former founders, right? They are former entrepreneurs. The angle seems to be that the VC firm provides this operational expertise or opens doors and things like this, not just the money. In London, a lot of the firms, they have former consultants or former bankers who now decided to be VC investors. So how is it for you? And what is your competitive advantage versus the other funds, for example?
4: Look, I personally believe that it always should be a balance. And in our team, we are very diversified by kind of backgrounds, including we have founders and ex-founders in the team. We have ex-consultants, ex-bankers and ex-investors and ex-operators in the team. And all of them basically bring unique expertise to the board. And I truly believe that's the way to, first of all, to play and react as a team. And second, there are a lot of synergies in the portfolio. So an example is a fintech can be embedded in pretty much anything. And basically, software companies in the portfolio can benefit from kind of our expertise in fintech. Or marketplace companies in the portfolio can benefit from our expertise in fintech. And I mentioned already Platform Plus, which helps the companies with hiring, with growth strategies and the growth hacking, which is super important at early stage. And the last but not least, a seed fund, we don't bring just money. With seed fund, we obviously understand that kind of we can bring a lot on board, specifically at early stage, and kind of all the founders should treat the fund from perspective of relative value within the portfolio. So when we invest 2 million in the company, it's not 2 million out of 2 billion fund. So basically it creates, every company is important for us. And with every company and every founder, we try to be on board and being like really working for them and working with them.
3: Then you mentioned that you invested in 200 companies, right? You got 400 million under management now. Now this is the third fund. So let's also talk about your investors if you can. What are the investors for you? And it was before your time, but how did you get going? Also, there are a lot of people who would like to start a first-time fund. Very difficult if you don't have a track record. But how was it, if you can shed a bit of light on the LP side?
4: Yeah, sure. It makes sense to get back a bit on in the history, right? So the fund started with just like, initially Speedinvest started just with 10 million, first 10 million fund out of Vienna, out of Austria. So it was like pretty local fund, which was obviously funded, so to say, locally. And when now Speedinvest 3 is 190 million fund, it's obviously, it has already very diverse investor space, which includes founders, family offices, institutions, and banks. So we openly say that our fund is funded by EIF, by Erste Group, by US-based NEA, great venture fund, and super heavy on fintech, and and many others, institutions and banks and insurance companies as well. So it's like really, it's very diverse mix.
3: All right, understood, makes sense. Now, you touched upon the verticals that you invest in and also the kind of examples of fintechs you invested in. But if you talk about, let's say, verticals within fintech, what do you like? Is that B2C or B2B? You talked about mature markets versus emerging markets as well. Life cycle is, of course, given basically by how you chose your fund and you have the bylaws for this. And the size is generally dictated by this as well. Every investment is important, yes, but you wouldn't do something too small or too big. So what is the ticket potentially? Mm-hmm. And what types of fintechs you like to invest in?
4: Yeah, sure. For us, ticket sizes, it can be pre-seed, it can be seed, it can be Series A, right? So for specifically fintech, the ticket size ranges like from 300 euro to 5 million, depending on the stage. From perspective of kind of sub-verticals of fintech, first of all, we invested in different segments already. So an example, in insurance, we are investors in Luko and Plus Sample. In payments, we are investors in Primer and Curve. In crypto, we are investors in Bitpanda. And basically in accounting, in banking, it's Tide and so on and so forth. And obviously, first of all, divide between kind of B2C or B2B. I do believe that investors have to keep this, let's say, mental flexibility to really catch the trends without kind of putting ourselves into these kind of artificial frames, so to say. So we do look at both. Second, obviously, the market is changing and there are these different movements which are happening right now. And kind of 2 years ago, there was no that trend on kind of digital assets and everyone was still careful, right? Back to that time, we had Speedinvest, back Bitpanda. But back to that time, it was something like really new to the market, but an example in 2021, you just cannot ignore this anymore. So it's just, I would say, moviton to ignore crypto and digital assets. And of course, we do.
0: When you're an entrepreneur with a great idea, it can be daunting to find funding. 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This way, you can keep up to date with the startup happenings in Europe's largest economy. Whether you're looking for the latest startup news or want to hear from some of the most innovative minds in the business, we have you.
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6: Hello and welcome. I would like to say it's a sunny welcome, but unfortunately it's rather gray here in New York. We welcome you to our regular startup news from the startup and tech entrepreneurship scenes in Germany, Austria, and Switzerland. We are back from our summer break. I only cling on to this like floral motif short sleeve I'm wearing. And we bring you a massive news episode today. In fact, it's so long we had to cut it into two episodes. So like double the fun. Our startup news is recorded with me in New York City. Joe is joining from Frankfurt.
7: Hey, from nightly Frankfurt. Hey guys, how you doing?
6: And now I started to mention myself first, which if you want to get into German idioms, in German you usually learn the donkey always mentions himself first. I learned that when I grew up. Der Esel nennt sich immer zuerst. Today's news cut is August 19th. As always, all news not included will be in our next shows. Next news wrap-up to be published October 2nd, wrapping up September and the remaining August then. We needed to cut our news seriously today so you can have a brief news overview. We will have other news pieces in our blog posts on startuprate.io/blog. Those are the ones that we simply cannot cover here. Otherwise, the news would stretch far too long. To give you a bit of background, this time we went through more than 350 news pieces for you. Therefore, we decided for the first time in the history of StartupRate.io that we will split this news recording into two pieces to keep them short and crisp. Happy Labor Day to you if you are celebrating. And entrepreneurs, since they are working so much, I guess, have a special relationship to Labor Day. But before I talk myself even more into a corner, I'm going to hand it over to you, Joe, to kick us off with the highlights.
7: Yes. Thanks, Chris. I always appreciate your energy here. The highlights. By the way, I love Labor Day because it frequently coincides with my birthday. Our highlights, startup funding momentum across Europe and the DACH region accelerated in August with AI, climate tech and fintech taking center stage. Berlin's AI ecosystem made global headlines as one stealth unicorn skyrocketed from $350 million to a $2.3 billion valuation in just 4 months, underlining the region's dominance in enterprise automation and SaaS-driven AI. Meanwhile, the macro backdrop remains tense, with Germany's GDP contracting, sparking recession fears, but venture capital continues to pour into deep tech and energy innovation as hedge bets against cyclical slowdown. Major deals shaped this month's narrative. Climeworks raised $162 million to advance its CO2 capture technology, while Stuttgart-based Makersite secured €60 million Series B to scale its sustainable supply chain software. Q&T added €60 million Series A to push quantum-inspired climate solutions, and Munich's Tanso closed €12 million Series A, underscoring climate tech as a long-term growth pillar. On the fintech front, N26 faced regulatory heat and leadership shakeups, even as ScanBot SDK exited via acquisition and Bling absorbed FinStep, highlighting both consolidation and compliance challenges in Europe's neobanking sector. For founders and VCs, these developments signal a bifurcated market. Late-stage climate and AI startups are attracting mega rounds and unicorn valuations, while fintech and mobility players like Lilium navigate restructuring and defense pivots to secure survival. This month's wave of scale-ups and exit reinforces the thesis that Europe's competitive edge lies in climate innovation, quantum technologies, and enterprise AI, sectors now too big for global investors to ignore. Let's talk startups. There's a link. You can give us feedback. As we said, the first interview, the first piece of this news will go live September 1st, 2025. And I'm just turning around and checking. And number two, part two will go live on September 4th, 2025. Chris, you always, you look pretty sharp in your shirt. And by the way, without discussing it up front, we both are wearing shirts. Chris, you want to take over the top news, especially if you're dressed so nice.
6: For once, we clean up. I'm going to kick things off with Berlin's N8N. It's a workflow automation startup that has rocketed to a $2.3 billion pre-money valuation in August, like a week ago, after Accel led a mega round with Meritech Capital expected to join, marking one of Europe's biggest AI-driven automation deals this year. The company's value has jumped from just $350 million in March 24. So within 1.5 years, we have seen a more than 6x increase there on the back of surging demand for AI agents and enterprise-grade workflow automation. They say they have an annual recurring revenue of more than $40 million and a 200,000 member community. And N8N has become a leading open source alternative to Zapier and Make.com. Lilium brings in Pluta as insolvency advisor amid their defense pivot. So Lilium, we talked about them quite often in our podcast already, based in Munich, is an air taxi startup that faces mounting insolvency pressures, as Süddeutsche Zeitung has reported, for example, several times, last week. And restructuring advisor AAMG Pluta has been now called in to guide the company through its crisis. That follows Handelsblatt's revelations that Lilium is weighing a defense sector pivot to generate near-term revenues, with the defense sector right now being quite booming in European countries because they're investing more due to the Ukraine war and the US being a less reliable partner than in the past. Business Insider's note on fresh investor interest is reviving a 20 million euro financing deal. Despite pioneering Europe's EVTOL ambitions, Lilium has endured cash burn, layoffs, and delayed certification milestones, so it's still relatively uncertain what their commercial future will bring. And now, thinking about dual-use applications in defense and in emergency services, Lilium is pivoting, kind of hedging the risk, and they are joining a wider European trend of aerospace startups turning to government-based contracts to bridge long funding cycles. N26, another company we've been talking about a lot here, a neobank based in Berlin, is facing a severe governance crisis since probably the most severe one since its founding, as their co-founder and CEO Valentin Stalf stepped down a couple of days ago, August 15th, earlier than planned. Reported, for example, by Golem and FAZ. The exit follows BaFin's special audit, BaFin being the regulatory committee institution in Germany, financial supervisor. So they audited N26 and revealed serious deficiencies, gravierende Mängel in fraud prevention and compliance, raising investor impatience and regulatory pressure. The move also coincides with leadership reshuffles, including a new risk officer, chief risk officer from Santander, replacing N26 outgoing CRO. And together, these developments mark a deep structural shakeup at a company where we've had a lot of shakeups. I mean, we have been talking about them quite often now, and watching them from being a company where a lot of people were expecting great things from to something that right now feels as if every month we come up with a new talk about, okay, this is their next issue.
7: And the sad thing is that, for example, companies like a Revolut show that the neobank model can work. So it's really sad that this, at least right now, is not working out as it could be.
6: Mm-hmm. Moving on to Switzerland, where we see the clean tech scale up Orange Bet having secured a landmark 825 million euros allocation from the European Hydrogen Bank, according to MoneyCap. The funding will be used to expand industrial scale hydrogen production and infrastructure projects across Europe. So, Orange Bet is going to become one of the largest single hydrogen allocations tied to a DACH-based company. Orange Bet's win underscores Brussels' determination to accelerate green hydrogen commercialization as part of the EU's decarbonization strategy. And it also positions the Swiss player alongside other continental leaders such as Sunfire from Germany or H2 Mobility. Orange Bet is targeting both industrial energy users and cross-border hydrogen corridors and aims to become a central enabler of Europe's clean tech transitions. And that's it with the really big top news section. And that leaves us with our first little ad break.
7: Taking over after the ad break from Chris, we don't put anything here in housekeeping and time to brag this month, but there'll be more coming up. Talking about the ecosystem here in Europe, the European Innovation Council selects 40 startups for new funding round reported by Silicon Canals. They selected 40 startups from across Europe for equity and grant support. The companies span biotech, AI, and sustainability, reflecting EU-level support for scaling deep tech. Several DACH startups are included, though not all names were disclosed in this article. Two companies, Quant, Q-W-A-N-T, and Ecosia launch Stan, S-T-A-A-N, Europe's independent search index. TechCrunch reported that French search engine Quant and German echo search provider Ecosia jointly launch Stan, a European search index designed as a privacy-first alternative to Google. They aim to enhance Europe's digital sovereignty and lay the groundwork for AI-native retrieval systems. The launch could reshape the European search and ad tech market. Going to Germany here, the E4 Business Climate Index edges higher in July 2025. On July 25th, 2025, the IFO Institute in Munich reported a modest increase in its closely watched business climate index, reflecting cautious optimism in the German economy. Sentiment improved in industry and services, but remained weak in construction and retail. In other news, Dresden tops sum up 2025 cost ranking for founders. Leipzig and Bremen follow. SumUp's analysis of 71 German cities ranked Dresden number one for cost-efficient funding, citing low retail rents, utilities, and competitive effective corporate tax. Leipzig placed second, Bremen third, while Munich ranked last among the top 20 due to high rents and utilities, but apparently you could still work as a high-rent startup hub. The study weights median wages, unemployment, rents, utilities, and effective corporate tax, signaling cost advantages in East German hubs for early-stage teams. KfW, Gründungsmonitor 2025, meaning the founding monitor 2025, reports stable startup activity despite economic headwinds. Munich startup summarized the KfW Gründungsmonitor 2025, showing that the number of new businesses in Germany remains robust. Early stage activity is supported by resilience in tech and digital sectors, even as macroeconomic uncertainty weighs on financing. Policymakers are watching indicators closely to refine support schemes. German GDP dips again. Technical recession looms in Q2 2025. Tagesschau, it's like the main news source in Germany, right? Everybody watches Tagesschau
6: PM in Germany. It's the law. You have to watch.
7: It's the law. Yeah. They reported that Germany's economy shrank by 0.2% in Q2 after flat Q1, meeting the definition of technical recession. Exports and industrial output weakened while private consumption stagnated despite easing inflation. The downturn adds pressure to fiscal debates and heightens importance of startup innovation-driven growth narratives in the DACH region. Berlin to set new financial rails for defense startups to speed procurement and scale. Handelsblatt reported the federal government will establish funding procurement Weichen, meaning rails, to help defense tech startups commercialize faster, aligns with dual use momentum and NATO related demand. Dual use, didn't we just have something with Lilium like

0: cases align with EU rules. The article does not name specific startups. And Chris, you know what's very interesting? We actually talked about it. I talked with a lawyer about it inside Germany's autonomous driving law in 2021, because this was already within the frame of a law. So we have been quite ahead of the curve here. But Chris, you look pretty Bavarian. You want to take over Bavaria here. It's a unique thing that they are highlighted here.
1: I mean, you're dressed in white and blue too. But yeah, I mean, autonomous driving, this is also a story that has been with us forever. And we've been promised that we are so close to finally actually making it work. Waymo apparently works pretty well on the US West Coast. But so far, I mean, I'm sure if you went back in the archives that you would be able to find assumptions, promises that would have said, okay, in 2025, there will be autonomous driving everywhere. And not much has happened.
0: But we've already discussed it in 2021. So there will be one person ahead of a lot of screens. And if any autonomous driving vehicle gets into trouble, a human driver from a center takes over. That was basically the idea we discussed in 2021, and now it seems to become reality, at least in parts.
1: Mm-hmm. There also was a huge report in Guardian, based on reporting, I think, even for Handelsblatt from Germany, about how nonchalant Tesla actually deals with really deadly crashes and the car taking over when the drivers don't really want it. And then actually a lot of times the people who are the survivors of the dead people never get answers for what actually happened in the car and why the crash happened, why it accelerated. It was a really disturbing read. Anyway, Bavaria, we established it already, white and blue, state in the German south, passes a landmark resolution to unlock foundation capital for startups and VC funds. The Bavarian parliament approved a pro-startup resolution to invest in startups and VC funds, a little policy tweak that aims at attracting more endowment capital into DACH venture markets. Austria, to the south of Bavaria and to the south of Germany, there we see what they call a Gründerwelle, a founders wave, meaning there's a clear uptick in new company formations in Austria, despite the macro headwinds, a surge indicating resilient founder activity, improving access vehicles, public co-funding, corporates and regional initiatives. We have in the show notes detailed split for different sectors and seed series totals. Vienna-based Allocator One launches a fund of funds for European VC. It's a platform designed to channel institutional money into European VC funds, and the startup's model aims to diversify LP risk and simplify access to venture investments. Switzerland, as we say in geography, to the left of Austria, west of Austria, has...
0: You just said to the left of Chris.
1: Yeah, that's what we say. Pinterest launches a new AI tech hub in Zurich in order to strengthen their DACH region footprint, and also signaling a major investment in local research and development. The hub will focus on personalization, generative AI, and content safety. And this, our dear friends, is already the end of part one of our startup news. We will be back in 3 days, for those of you who listen to us on day one. If you download us later, you can also wait 3 days, but you can also just go into your app and download the second part if you want to. So thanks for now, and we'll hear you soon.
0: Talk soon. Bye, guys.
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1: Hello and welcome, everybody. This is Joe from StartupRate.io. You are listening to This Month in German, Swiss, and Austrian Startups, June 2025, together with my man Chris. Hey, how you doing?
2: Hey, I'm good.
1: Awesome. Chris is, as always, joining us from New York City, and I'm in Frankfurt. Welcome to our regular startup news from the startup and tech entrepreneurship scenes in Germany, Austria, and Switzerland. We are recording this on the 30th of June. As always, all news not included will be part of our news wrap up. This time, the summer wrap up to be published on September 1st, where we're wrapping up July and most of August. Our news is taking summer break in July and August, and then we will be back with regular news from September on. We needed to cut again our news very, very seriously. We had like 17 pages of raw news, and that would have been something for like an hour. Everything, as always, you can find on our blog, startuprate.io/blog, all the sources where you can dig in. Quite a lot of news pieces have several news source links. Chris, are you going to celebrate Independence Day the day after this publication?
2: Yes, I will be celebrating with friends who always rent out a hotel room in order to have a better view at the fireworks in New York.
1: Where are the fireworks taking place?
2: This year in the East River. It's really big, and then we all sneak into a tiny room. We have drinks in the bathtub and some food, and it's usually like 10 to 12 people. It's super fun.
1: Sounds good. Let's go to our highlights. June 2025 catapulted the DACH startup scene into new heights. Headlined by Germany's ascension as a powerhouse in defense tech and deep tech, Berlin and Munich-based Helsing became Germany's most valuable startup, surpassing Celonis with a 600 million Series C funding, Series C funding led by Daniel X, Primera Matera. If the name Daniel X sounds familiar, he's one of the founders of Spotify, cementing its position as the country's second decacorn and overtaking Celonis in the process. Simultaneously, Munich's ESA Aerospace joined the Unicorn Club, raising 150 million via convertible bonds to fuel its commercial space launch operations, with growing geopolitical demand for sovereign satellite capabilities across Europe. Meanwhile, Berlin-based stealth mode health tech LunaCare quietly entered unicorn territory with over 30 million users, FDA-CA approved phototherapy solutions, highlighting Berlin's rising cloud in media innovation, in medical innovation. And by the name, guys, for LunaCare, we really had to dig deep to find this. Infrastructure and fintech also took center stage. Hamburg's Impossible Cloud, a decentralized Web3-enabled enterprise cloud platform, reached a 470 million valuation as strategic injection from NGP Capital, further validating Europe's ambition to develop hyperscaler alternatives. Munich's headquartered Scalable Capital closed a record 155 million euros Series E round, aiming to become the Charles Schwab of Europe with ETF investing, crypto access, and AI-powered wealth management tools. In biotech, ITM Isotope Technologies Munich SE secured a mammoth 262.5 million euro in non-dilutive debt financing from Blue Owl Capital to scale its radiopharmaceutical pipeline and prep for FDA submission of ITM 11, its GEP net cancer therapy. These mega-runs deals confirm investors' appetite for infrastructure layer innovation, vertical SaaS, and frontier health tech. Policy and ecosystem moves rounded out the month, with the long-awaited release of the EU Startup and Scale-Up Strategy, dubbed Choose Europe to Start and Scale. The blueprint includes a 10 billion Scale-Up Europe Fund, a unified 28th regime for legal harmonization, and Lab to Unicorn initiative to bridge research and commercialization. All key steps in making the EU globally competitive for tech founders. Regionally, Switzerland's 100 billion deep tech vision, new reports on DACH CEE climate tech, and Germany's improved IFO business climate index pointed to a cautious optimism despite capital concentration pressure. From rising unicorns like Helsing to smart policy bets and decentralized infrastructure champions like Impossible Cloud, Startup Radio remains your go-to source for what's next in DACH innovation funding and founder momentum. Whew, so let's talk startups. As we said, this news piece will go live Thursday, July 3rd, 2025. You can listen to it on our radio station, and we will be back after a short ad break with Chris with the top news.
2: So let's pay some more attention to a couple of the top news of this month. Some of it you had already mentioned. First up, there's three new unicorns in these news, and even one is even a decacorn. So Helsing is Germany's second decacorn and now Germany's most valuable startup. The German defense tech sector sees a breakout moment as Helsing surpasses Celonis in valuation. It is a pretty remarkable development because now we see that Germany's startup landscape has a new champion. So the AI-driven defense startup Helsing has closed a monumental 600 million euro CUC funding, propelling its valuation to a staggering $12 billion and dethroning Celonis as the country's most valuable privately held tech company. The raise, as you mentioned, led by Spotify co-founder Daniel Ek, investments firm Prima Materia, marks a pivotal shift in European venture capital from software as a service and fintech towards dual-use deep tech innovation. It's only the second German decacorn, and Helsing reflects growing investor appetite for sovereign AI and next generation defense technologies. The company is based in Berlin and Munich and develops real-time AI software for battlefield situational awareness, integrating sensor fusion and drone autonomy, a model gaining traction among heightened geopolitical instability. Probably you've heard that a lot of countries, especially the NATO countries, are discussing increasing their funding for military operations. So this right now seems to be well within this trend. And the funding round cements Helsing's status as Europe's premier defense unicorn with strategic partnerships in place, including Rheinmetall and a pending acquisition of Grob Aircraft, signaling a full stack expansion into AI-powered aerospace systems. So, ESA Aerospace, again, related in the same field, reaches the unicorn orbit with 150 million euros in a convertible raise. Germany's private space race gains momentum here. They had a 150 million euro convertible bond raise, positioning the Munich-based rocket startup among the elite of Europe's burgeoning commercial space sector. Founding in 2018 as a private launch services provider, ESA Aerospace now has rapidly ascended from a sunicorn to a unicorn, capitalizing on rising geopolitical demand for sovereign launch capabilities and satellite deployment independence. Funding round, confirmed by German business media, fuels the company's ambitions to rival SpaceX, Arianespace by offering flexible, cost-efficient orbital delivery from European soil. The fresh capital will be used to accelerate its Spectrum rocket program, set to deliver small and medium payloads to low Earth orbit, LEO, amid mounting demand from defense, climate monitoring, and telecommunications clients. Yeah. Also, this milestone comes as Germany doubles down on space tech autonomy, placing the country at the forefront of a new industrial frontier with major ESA contracts. So that's the European Space Agency already secured and the new valuation crossing the billion euro mark. ESA Aerospace exemplifies the resurgence of European new space competitiveness. And you also already mentioned that the Berlin-based health tech startup LumaCare has very discreetly entered the Unicorn Club, achieving a valuation exceeding 1 billion euros following its Series D funding round. Despite amassing over 30 million euros users, LumaCare has maintained a low profile, focusing on delivering innovative phototherapy solutions. They have a flagship product called the LumaCare LC122M lamp, a versatile, non-invasive treatment platform for conditions ranging from dermatological issues to oncology, utilizing photodynamic therapy called PDT and phototherapeutic protocols. The company has CEMDD and FDA approvals, and therefore LumaCare's technology is gaining traction in both clinical and research settings in a field that has a growing demand for cost-effective and flexible medical treatments. Also here, we can see, since they are based in Berlin, that the European health tech sector is expanding and Berlin is becoming more of a hub for medical innovation there. And Hamburg-based Impossible Cloud has reached a 470 million euro valuation following a strategic investment from NGP Capital, signaling growing institutional confidence in decentralized infrastructure solutions.
1: Chris, does this sound for you very much like Unicorn as well?
2: Yeah. Yeah. But yeah, so I mean, 470 million, yeah. Because I mean, numbers, do they matter these days anymore? Who knows? Up is down. The startup, which operates a blockchain-powered cloud storage platform tailored to enterprise use, is positioning itself as a European answer to hyperscalers like AWS from Amazon, Google Cloud, and Azure. By combining Web3 architecture with enterprise-grade compliance and performance, Impossible Cloud is tapping into the surging demand for very like sovereign and distributed data services across the EU and beyond. NGP Capital's investment underscores a larger capital reallocation trend toward infrastructure layer startups that blend decentralization with real-world utility. We also see that this move reinforces themes from our recent interview with NGP Capital on VC investment patterns in the DACH region, where the rise of vertical SaaS and frontier tech, including cloud, AI, cybersecurity, is reshaping Europe's venture landscape. Three more to go, people. Bear with me. Munich-based ITM Isotope Technologies has locked up to 262.5 million euros in non-dilutive debt financing from funds managed by Blue Owl Capital, marking one of the largest capital raises in European biotech this year. The financing, led by Blue Owl's credit platform, provides an immediate $140 million tranche to advance the US regulatory submission and commercial readiness of ITM-11, the company's lead radiopharmaceutical candidate for treating gastroenteropancreatic neuroendocrine tumors, GEPNETs, JEPNETs. I think they, JEPNETs, that sounds more like a something you want to fight. Yes. With promising phase 3 clinical trial results and a 2025 FDA filing planned, ITM is emerging as a dominant player in targeted radiotherapeutics. The deal also supports the scale-up of actinium 225 isotope production via Actinier, ITM's joint venture, reinforcing Germany's leadership in next generation cancer therapies. So we see here that we are in an era where biotech startups often face equity dilution. ITM's non-dilutive structure is standing out, signaling deep investor confidence in late stage nuclear medicine innovation. A very dynamic market as of now, especially given the developments in the US. So we will see how it goes for European companies here. And the European Commission has officially launched its comprehensive EU startup and scale-up strategy titled Choose Europe to Start and Scale, aiming to transform the European Union into a global hub for technology-driven companies. The strategy addresses long-standing challenges faced by startups and scale-ups, including fragmented regulations, limited access to finance, talent shortages, and key initiatives now include the introduction of a 28th regime to harmonize insolvency, labor, and tax laws. 28th regime here referring to the fact that the European Union has 27 membership countries and therefore 27 secretaries, because each country needs to have one secretary or commissioner in the European Commission. Also, the establishment of a 10 billion scale-up Europe fund to support deep tech companies and the Blue Carpet Initiative to attract and retain top talent. The strategy also emphasizes faster market uptake through the Lab to Unicorn program, facilitating the transition from research to commercialization. This whole development aligns with our earlier report in February, in which we anticipated the release of the strategy in the summer. For more details, you can refer to our February coverage, where we had the DACH startup scene, a February roundup, and there we are talking a bit more about that. And last but not least, Munich-based fintech Scalable Capital has secured 155 million euros in its largest funding round to date, led by Belgian investment firm Sofina and the Pan-European Growth Equity investor Noteos Partners. This Series E round brings the total capital raised by Scalable Capital to over 470 million euros. Fresh funding will support the expansion of Scalable's digital investment platform across Europe with a focus on markets like France and Italy. The company wants to grow its assets under management from 30 billion euros right now to over 100 billion euros within the next 2 to 3 years, positioning themselves, you already said it, as the Charles Schwab of Europe. Scalable Capital offers a suite of investment products, including ETFs, stocks, bonds, cryptocurrencies, private equity through its Scalable Broker and Scalable Wealth Services. The platform also plans to introduce new features such as children's investment accounts and enhanced AI-driven portfolio management tools. Woohoo! Co-founder and co-CEO Erik Potzowait emphasized that the funding round is a significant step toward becoming Europe's leading retail investment platform. And now we are done with taking some time off for the real big stories, a bit of housekeeping, and then we can look at the ecosystem.
1: Actually, I don't have a lot for housekeeping. I was just checking the monthly wrap-up we get from...
2: Because we got our house in order. That's why. Yes. We got our house in order.
1: We scored in the last 30 days in more than 30 countries in the world, in some of them in multiple podcast charts. If you're interested to work with us, email us at partnerships@celebrate.io. You can subscribe and follow on our link tree. And now we are already onto the ecosystem. First, have a look at Europe. 1 trillion euro fund. Powerwalk and Northern Gridstone team up on a new UK-based EIS fund, Ambition. Europe's first trillion euro startups, Swiss EU startups. EIF Defense Tech Fund, European Investment Fund, launches its first defense tech initiative, part of a growing strategic investment wave. DACH CE Climate Tech report highlights the fastest growing climate tech startups across DACH and Central, Eastern Europe in 2025. EU AI Act enforcement timelines. The European Commission confirms phased enforcement of AI Act begins in Q3 2025, fines expected in 2026. Now, let's talk a little bit about Germany, and there I hand it back over to Chris, who's usually the guy for Germany.
2: Yeah, and so interesting how different governments are trying to rein in some of the AI companies. It's also always part here of the discussions in the US, in the finance packaging, and there's even discussion whether if some states individually in the US try to regulate AI, whether they are receiving government funding or whether the federal government stops giving them money. Moving on to Germany, though, you already said it. We always look at the IFO index, which is a business climate index based on a survey. And we see that it increases for the sixth straight month, driven by optimism in manufacturing and services. 10 VCs are actively investing millions into German startups across sectors like AI, fintech, and SaaS, a bullish signal for the local ecosystem, writes Deutsche Startups. We have now a federal minister on startup. It's part of the new government here. The first public appearance of Germany's startup minister highlights a vision-driven approach to supporting founders. Business Insider writes a bit more about this. Then when we look at digital wallets, that secretary that I was just talking about, Wildberger, he outlined aggressive goals for nationwide wallet infrastructure and startup partnerships. More about that in Handelsblatt. The Kreditanstalt für Wiederaufbau, KfW, has some new startup insights. Their latest research highlights increased German startup activity despite macro headwinds. And Germany's new chancellor, Friedrich Merz, criticized for calling himself Plan B for a digital minister. He raises concerns over tech policy expertises. So yeah, we see that this whole new secretary or this new ministry is kind of has still like some like growing pain to do. German Entrepreneurship Org and IFO Institute call for stronger government support to unlock startup growth. We have a deep dive into capital concentration in Germany's VC landscape at Deutsche Startups, asking who still gets funding in 2025. And Bitcoin.com, the German tech association, says founders are optimistic about the new federal government stance on innovation and capital markets. And in the fight between the two capitals or metropolises of Berlin and Munich, we have a new analysis that reveals Berlin is home to 60% of Germany's unicorns, but Munich is catching up in B2B SaaS. And moving on to Austria, there we see that Austria's tech fund Fonds Zukunft Österreich is going to disburse 140 million euros in 2026, though only 50 million euros has been reserved to date. So if you intend to move to Salzburg, there's money. And in Switzerland, we have a deep tech report there. A new Swiss report is showing that deep tech startup creation rises in medtech, AI, and robotics. Related to that, there's a deep tech 100 billion euro vision. New insights position Switzerland as Europe's 100 billion euro deep tech innovation engine, driven by public-private research and development, writes TechEU. And Swiss angel investor Peter Kessel is named Business Angel of the Year 2025. Congratulations, Herr Kessel. General news. Joe, VC funds. For people who are looking for money, show me the money.
1: Yeah, a few of you guys, I'm sure, are looking for money. Some VC news and funds in case you're looking for money. And as always, there's just a selection. Project A closes fund number 5, oversubscribed 325 million euros. Top AI VCs in Europe. PitchBook reveals the 10 most active VC firms investing in European AI startups led by Atomico and Early Bird. Picos Capital Fund announces 250 million euros, fund number 2, to support early stage startups from pre-seed to Series A in Europe and the US. BGF 500 million pound fund, UK-based BGF commits 500 million pounds to European tech investment targeting growth, startup and scale-ups. 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Deep tech news. Proxima Fusion on the unicorn path. 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AWS Sovereign Cloud, Amazon Web Services launches a dedicated European Sovereign Cloud to meet GDPR. On the green tech news, Circular Economy Mapping, a startup map highlights innovators across Europe working on sustainable circular economy solution. Look it up at Starting Up. Wordplay. AI news, Black Forest Labs AI launch a new image generation AI to compete with OpenAI's DALL-E. Synthflow, voice AI, they're building the next generation German voice assistant, signaling a new competition in conversational AI. And OpenAI in Germany, they opened their first office in Germany, in Munich. Take a deep breath, going to the biotech news. Biotech billion deal. BioNTech Inc.'s multi-billion deal licensing and acquisition deal with US pharma giant expanding its oncology pipeline. Related, their cancer drug antibody-based cancer treatment shows promises of targeting multiple tumors. You can read more on public broadcaster SWR. Kumea Award. Swiss MedTech Kumea wins 2025 Swiss MedTech Award for breakthrough. And Mainz Biomed Grant, they secure public funding to develop a next generation pancreatic cancer detection. Of course, you can learn more about them in our interview. And somehow the news that BioNTech bought CureVac is not in here with link. I'll repair that. And Chris takes over the fintech news.
2: Yes. So, before we start, keep in mind the massive scalable funding that we already talked about. But more fintech news. GetSafe is showing a strategy shift. It's a German insurtech company, and they exit the insurance license model and are pivoting to white label and partner-based strategies. Sailors, a Berlin-based fintech for seafarers, scores an exit after surprise traction. Founders close funding and acquisition in the second quarter, writes Business Insider. Moving on from fintech to deep tech, Bosch, big company that we've been talking about quite often, is...
1: Didn't you work for them at one point?
2: No.
1: Nope.
2: I applied when I was 19, but they didn't want me.
1: Okay.
2: Which is totally fine. I'm totally not holding a grudge anymore. 26 years later. Bosch. So the company announced a €1 billion initiative to deepen AI-driven development for automotive and manufacturing verticals. The AI Gigafactory sees a gridlock. Major European tech firms failed to agree on centralized AI chip manufacturing, undermining the AI Gigafactory ambition of the European Union. Moving on towards general news.
1: The general news. The German Startup Awards have been handed out. They celebrate the winners of the 2025 German Startup Awards with a focus on resilience and originality. Note, we will have an interview series with the winners of the German Startup Awards to be published in fall and winter this year. That is something that will keep us busy during the summer, like we did last year, giving you an unparalleled chance to pick their head and dive deep into the minds and these amazing founders and investors. Forbes 30 Under 30, German founders featured in Europe Forbes 30 Under 30, German Unicorn Watch, startups like Level, Affinity, Synflow show breakout potential on Germany's next unicorn tracker radar on Deutsche Startups. Auto One founder Hakan Koch, T teases bold new venture. He is reportedly in a highly sensitive new venture in the digital mobility space, blending automotive insurance and B2B fintech in stealth, according to FAZ. The Flixtrain concerns. Internal business report raises doubt about Flixtrain's long-term growth projections amid EU expansion ambitions. Of course, you can as always listen to what the former CEO thinks about it in our interview with them dating a few years back. Also, Flash and Post stagnates. Chris, you remember we had large coverage because they were rumored to have an exit that was approaching 1 billion.
2: Yeah.
1: It turned out it wasn't that much, and now the German beverage delivery scale-up reports flat 2024 revenue despite market expansion efforts. There's a revolt at HelloFresh. You notice anything from that in New York?
2: No, but I don't see them anymore anyway. I don't know.
1: Yeah, I get the feeling they scaled back the marketing, right?
2: Yeah, they came and went a bit, just like the super fast supermarkets. We've seen so many come and go already, you and I, haven't we?
1: Yes, exactly. It sounds like a very old couple, right?
2: Yeah, but yeah, and it's a bad sign for all the AI companies because we've seen enough hypes by now. Yeah.
1: Going back to the HelloFresh revolt, executives at HelloFresh face shareholder dissent ahead of the annual general meeting. Pay packages and culture are at the center, according to Bloomberg. Bubble changes its CEO, but the speech learning app, the BABBEL, used executive named as new CEO of Bubble, Germany's leading language learning app, signaling a global push. And Wingcopter capital round. Drone logistics startup Wingcopter secures new funding to scale international delivery routes. As always, they don't publish the valuation. They don't publish the amount, but you can learn, of course, more in our interview with them. Isn't that a surprise, Chris? In Berlin and Paris, tech stars pause or suspends their accelerator programs, citing changing founder support needs and operational models. According to TechEU, there is quite some protest going on in the respective cities about that. Reiseland IPO canceled. Reiseland AG withdraws IPO due to market turbulences and lists cite lack of international demand. Also, second attempt of Autodoc to IPO failed one day before the IPO. Background is that there was not enough demand for the shares in the price range they offered, but the minority shareholder BP private equity fund would not go lower. Also, Kleinanzeigen, the, what is it, Chris? Classified ads?
2: Yeah.
1: Yeah, classified ads, Kleinanzeigen, clones, search. They used to be a part of eBay, and there's a new wave of second-hand marketplaces, clones, emerging across the DACH region as eBay Kleinanzeigen tightens the policies. Now do a little bit of creative destruction. Goya is shut down. Hamburg startup MyRobin collapses in Austria. Startup insolvency watch at trendingtopics.eu. Medigene is insolvent. Kiefer AI shuts down. Handing over to Chris to end on a high note.
2: Yes, more optimistic stuff. Zama raises $57 million. Symbiotic raises 29 million euros, a health tech startup. Trava announces a Series A. It's working in sustainable energy forecasting. Affinity Group raises 23 million euros to bring seamless payments to Europe's automotive sector. Dataplore lends $20.5 million. They are based in the US and want to expand their AI-powered mapping tools. Synthflow AI gets 20 million euros. It's a voice AI startup enabling smart assistance for customer support in regulated industries. Ostrom has a Series B of 20 million euros. It's an energy tech startup, and that money allows them to expand their smart meter platform and enter the French market. Rewe Group invests $17 million in fulfillment tools, betting on distributed order management to win global e-commerce or to gain global e-commerce market share. Remberg, it's a Munich-based industrial software as a service startup, raises €15 million in a Series A to streamline after-sales service workflows. The space tech startup Okapi Orbit raises €13 million to build sustainable satellite traffic management. Baobab gets an insurance deal of €12 million to scale an embedded insurance platform across Europe. Smartfleet, €12 million for a Series A. It's AI-powered fleet management for electric last mile logistics. Climatic, with a Q in the end, a Berlin-based company, raised €10 million to embed climate impact scoring into business intelligence systems. Colibri has a founder return after €120 million Colibri Games exit. The co-founder now raises €5 million for a new multiplayer game studio. And no funding, but a comeback. We will also include here in the good news column, Robo, an Austrian edtech robot company, Robo Wunderkind. They relaunched after bankruptcy by pivoting its business model. So congratulations there.
1: And I also want to hint for our audience, for our listeners, Synflow AI, the €20 million raise. Remember, they have been mentioned in the Sunicorn bracket as well. Guys, there is just a little bit M&A news. Hornet Security exit. U.S. cybersecurity firm Proofpoint acquires Germany's Hornet Security, and OneDoc acquisition. Swiss appointment booking platform OneDoc acquires a local competitor to consolidate. Chris, you want to take the last news, useless knowledge?
2: I think it's very useful knowledge because in June 2025, Germany achieved a record surplus in cheese exports, surpassing €1.2 billion for the first time, a milestone that was attributed to increased demand for specialty cheeses in international markets, particularly in Asia and the Middle East. This might seem a niche statistic, but it definitely highlights Germany's unexpected prowess in the dairy export sector, even amidst broader economic challenges. And that also allows me to end with a cheese pun, because which cheese do you need to hide a horse?
1: No idea.
2: The mask a pony.
1: Awesome. Guys, we do have a lot at the state ahead of the curve. TED Talks for founders, a lot of fresh startup lists. And Chris, I would say that's a month wrap. We will be back with the startup news on September 1st for our summer wrap up. And until then, you can expect a weekly dose of Startupbyte.io, mostly from me. Chris, when is your next episode going live?
2: Oh, inshallah, always be on your toes.
1: Yes, I'm very confident it will come soon.
2: Bye.
1: Bye.
0: That's all, folks. 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
3: Yeah, and the same thing goes for our founders. Among our listeners, if you're looking to raise an international round, do reach out to us. We'd love to help you guys out. We're always here. Today, we are joined by Yuri Navarro, managing partner at Kanata Ventures, where they invest in promising B2B enterprise technology startups and help them enter the North American market. Kanata Ventures operates out of Toronto and is attracting the best global founder teams to help them settle and grow in Canada. Before kicking it off, we'd like to thank Jennifer Randa for introducing us to Yuri and suggesting some really insightful questions.
2: Yuri, welcome to the show. How's everything?
4: Good, good. You know, the first signs of spring over here, so I think everybody on this side of the Atlantic is feeling a little bit jovial, or more so anyways than maybe even just a month ago. So everybody's optimistic.
2: Awesome. You are based in Canada, Toronto. So why the hell are we, you know, focusing in Europe, talking with you? Do you care to kind of shed some light to our listeners on that?
4: Yeah, sure. So definitely based here in Toronto, but as an immigrant myself, I'm someone that actually has always had a bit of a global perspective. What we're trying to do in Kanata Ventures is really focused on helping to bridge the gap between founders in different markets and the North American market via Canada. We feel like there is a key opportunity for Canada to play host to many of these emerging founders and their companies. And so we really want to make sure that we're making that easy for the entrepreneurs and investing, of course, in their journey. And that's, you know, a big part of what we do. One of the reasons why I think Europe is really important to us is because we recognize the talent and the quality of startups that are coming out of the European market. And, you know, it's probably the number one market in terms of where we're spending a lot of time and energy, especially some of the developing ecosystems in Europe. So, you know, that, I guess, gives you your requisite European content to justify this conversation.
2: Definitely. And speaks to the point of us saying that genius is global and sometimes opportunity isn't. And we really hate that. So we are supporting your work all the way. And that's actually why we invited you. This is not a joke. This is actually a fact. Following our pre-chat, so the chat we had in preparing this episode, we had written down about you that it's hard not to tell the full story. It's the kind of person who has done a million things. So with that in mind, I'm going to challenge you to give our listeners a quick rundown of who you are and what you've done so we get to know you a bit better.
4: Sure. You know, like I mentioned before, based here in Toronto, most of my life, really, I'm an immigrant myself. In fact, my dad was a refugee into this country. I've been blessed by being here in Canada and by the opportunities that were given to me being here in Canada. You know, it's allowed me to follow my passion, I think, through most of my life. And that's something that, you know, is a luxury, I know, for many people and around the world. But, you know, I'm a big believer in following your passion and doing something that you really believe in. And so, you know, my career has kind of been what I'll say is like nonlinear. You know, I didn't follow the traditional path that most people go down in terms of, you know, having a game plan for your career and your life of going to go to this school, going to go to this MBA program and then go work for these guys and kill myself working for somebody for 10 years. And then hopefully I make a partner or, you know, something like this. For me, that was really never attractive. And, you know, we could go down a whole rabbit hole as to why I think that. But regardless, you know, I chose to take a different path. What it meant, though, is that initially my career, I started it actually in the wealth management investment banking space. You know, went to school, got my certifications and designations and all that kind of stuff. Put all in about 4 years of my life into becoming a wealth manager, only to get a job in this space and quit pretty much 6 months into it. Because I realized very quickly that it was nothing like what I had expected and really, you know, not something that I wanted to spend the rest of my life doing. So that taught me a lot about kind of putting all your eggs in one basket and trying to do things that you actually want to do. So when I left that, I got the opportunity to go work in government, which was never part of my plan, but the opportunity arose and I thought it was an interesting one. So I worked in government for about 2 years, writing policy for what was here known as the Ontario Green Energy Act. It was kind of a landmark legislation at the time supporting clean tech. I focused primarily on topics related to smart grid, energy conservation, transmission. In doing so, I learned a lot about the energy infrastructure of not just Canada, but many countries and how these systems were structured and the need for technology to help modernize them. And so, you know, after doing that, I became really passionate about topics related to clean tech and new technology in that space. And that sent me down the path of joining a company, a startup really, that was trying to commercialize a new product in that space. So that was my first bite of the kind of entrepreneurial dream, if you will, essentially launching an entirely new team. Launching an entirely new product, getting it to market, getting it in the hands of customers. Really interesting experience. Enjoyed every bit of it. But ultimately, the company decided not to pursue the path and focus in on core business. And so this has kind of led me down the road then of trying to do other things. And I did end up doing one more stint in government before I was done with it. And that was really as chief of staff to the Minister of Economic Development. Again, trying to focus on small business technology policy, trying to help support Canadian businesses that at the time, I think, you know, it's still maybe somewhat the case, but at the time we were definitely very pessimistic, I think, in Canada and especially in government circles around the ability of Canadian companies to grow and scale and build billion-dollar companies. We did not have a fantastic track record in this sense. Everybody knows BlackBerry. I think Nortel is another great example of Canadian technology companies that tried to become world-class and kind of failed or maybe succeeded and then imploded for some reason, which is even stranger in my mind. But we had this kind of chip on our shoulder, I think, as Canadians about not being really able to build these companies. And of course, being neighbors to the biggest builder of these companies in the world, there's a complex there, I think, developing as Canadians. So through that process, I became very passionate about wanting to help support companies in the early stages. And I wanted to get back in and get out of the government kind of policy framework and actually get back into the market and start helping with that. So the first thing I did was I joined the president of a university here called Ryerson University, which actually became my alma mater. I managed to basically negotiate to have my, a new degree done while also working there. And I worked there to help support the development of a strategy for incubators out of the university. Today, the university is known for having one of the largest incubators in the country, which is the Digital Media Zone. I was deeply involved in developing the Center for Urban Energy, which was their first kind of spin-off zone, which was vertical focused around clean tech. And through that, I actually got to know the investment community in Canada a bit more, obviously helping to connect some of the companies with potential angel investors. And I was recruited at that point to help join the organization, initially as an advisor and then eventually a CEO, to join the National Organization for Angel Investment. So, you know, really kind of getting deep into the structural problems around why Canadian startups weren't being able to kind of build companies here. And a lot of it, frankly, had to do with Canadian appetite for risk, Canadian access to capital at the time at the early stages, which was not very prevalent. I think the idea of angel investing 10 years ago in Canada was still relatively novice. And definitely what was happening is that even the well-intentioned people that were backing companies were making a lot of mistakes that they knew, but didn't know how not to make them. And so I set out as the CEO of that organization, of the National Angel Capital Organization, I really set out on a mission to help yes, bring together the investment community in Canada, grow it, improve access to capital. But one of the important kind of undertones there was improving the quality of the investors that Canadian startups can get access to here, and doing that through things like data collection, benchmarking, even in education, kind of peer-to-peer education that we created at the time. So, you know, very much kind of focused on trying to help support the ecosystem, work with founders that were building companies and helping, you know, them to access capital, but helping to kind of build the infrastructure required to kind of build those billion-dollar companies. You know, I'll say that it was a great experience, although, again, not quite fully back in the market because it was a nonprofit. So after about 7 years of doing that, I decided enough was enough and I needed to kind of go back into the market. And that's when I essentially left NACO initially to help get a new fund off the ground called Panache Ventures. And so Panache Ventures, for those who kind of know the Canadian market, is one of the most active VCs in Canada today. It's a $58 million fund launched originally by two active super angels in Canada. I would say some of the kind of most known and most active, most successful, probably angel investors in the Canadian market. And, you know, we essentially put together a strategy on how to kind of address some of these issues, institutional issues of access to capital at the early stages. Again, you know, I think much like in Europe, historically, the VCs have always tended to go late stage, especially the large ones. And so how do you catalyze early stage investment? And so we created a model for a fund that was kind of a hybrid between a traditional fund and a super angel fund. It wasn't just about deploying capital, but it was about doing that and in the process, creating a community of founders, of investors, of LPs. You know, it was a very important project for me. I really enjoyed working with the team. For various reasons, I decided not to stick around and instead kind of went down the path of trying to figure out how do we replicate some of the things that we had been building at Panache in an international market. And, you know, again, looking at, you know, the markets that we felt were still developing but had a lot of potential. So the markets that had great companies, great founder teams, where all the kind of conditions were there, but maybe the capital ecosystem hadn't yet developed quite the same way that we had been able to develop the capital markets in Canada, and trying to focus on how do we help support the development of those markets locally, but then also help connect these markets to Canada through the funds that we were working with. And, you know, through that, help make it easier, I think, to the point that Andreas mentioned earlier, make it easier for opportunities to become a lot more global and not just talent. And so this was kind of the initial goal. Very interesting concept. A lot of friends these days, I would say, all over the world that I, you know, I met through those experiences. But in the end, you know, we realized that there was a bit of a issue around where we were going to launch our first funds and with whom and this kind of thing. And so there was a timing issue around that was kind of built into the company that we were trying to launch. And so we kind of pivoted to say, let's start here in Canada by building something unique here in Canada that allows us to bring these networks together, to collaborate with these investors that we've been building relationships with all over the world, but actually start with, you know, what we can execute on here locally, which is getting these companies into the North American market and connected into the Canadian market. So that's really the origin story of Kanata Ventures. Got together with three other partners that all had similar interests and passion, two of which were actually a lot more focused on the kind of commercialization pathway for startups, helping companies to sell to enterprise. So we came up with a model that really focused on how do we, you know, kind of leverage some of the relationships that we have in these growing markets and these developing markets to help source highly qualified deal flow from all over the world, but definitely especially certain markets in Europe that we were keenly focused on. And then how do we help those companies actually go through the process of getting set up here, getting landed, making that first sale, validating essentially what they do? Because I find that even in today's day and age, when capital is becoming more and more global and where VCs are starting to get out of their comfort zone and leave the valley and start looking elsewhere, I find it still very difficult for a company that is abroad to raise capital in the North American market. And so, you know, what we wanted to do is help actually facilitate that by helping the companies on their land and expand strategy. So how do we help the companies get set up in North America via Canada, given some of the advantages in Canada? And then from there, how do we connect them to the global marketplace through North America, both on the customer side for enterprise customers, but also on the venture side, getting them connected to the Canadian and the American venture capital community. So this is really the goal that we're after with Kanata. And we try to align ourselves in such a way that we're 100% aligned with the outcomes of the entrepreneur. So, you know, our focus is not on kind of short-term gain, but long-term potential and really on the ability to invest in those companies over time.
3: This is a super cool thing about you, Yuri, and Kanata, that not all maybe have picked up on. You are raising a fund at the same time as you're already doing this. Could you elaborate a bit on how you do that, both term-wise, because that's interesting, but also what is the model for you to make this work?
4: Yeah, no, happy to do that. So in terms of what we're doing, essentially, if you want to think of it this way, there's kind of three parts to our business. The ultimate kind of end goal for us is the fund. So that's where we generate all of our returns and how we align everything together. But really, there's three parts to it. First part has to do a lot more with that kind of land. So getting into the North American market, going anywhere, if you're going to be expanding your business, is going to be difficult. You don't know the marketplace. You don't know the norms. You don't know the laws. You know, it's always nice to have somebody to help guide you through that process. In Canada, we have some interesting programs that really focus on helping to support tech entrepreneurs and also tech talent to come to Canada. People may or may not be aware, but Canada has some very progressive immigration policies, especially when it comes to highly qualified people, especially kind of within the technology sector. In particular, there's a program called the Startup Visa Program that essentially, when it was launched with the intention of being able to turn around permanent residency, so not a work visa, but actually a permanent residency for a team of up to five founders and their families, and do that in about a 6-month time frame. So that was the target, the idea being that if the entrepreneur and the founder team could find a qualified investor or organization like an accelerator that was willing to sponsor the companies to come here and

you can immediately get here and start working on setting up that business. So this was an interesting opportunity. I think it was kind of visionary on behalf of the government to do this. But like anything else, it comes with kind of details, and the devil's always in the details. And some of the challenges that we've seen around this program have to do with the capacity of the organizations and the focus of the organizations that have the power to sponsor companies. And how do they then get access to these companies? How do they triage all the interested companies that are looking to come in? There's quite, usually about north of 500 to 600 companies a year that are applying to this program from all over the world. So really being able to manage that is a significant kind of hurdle for a lot of these organizations. So what we decided to do was essentially build a program around helping to coordinate the companies that were applying for this program and take them through a process that we could use to quickly diligence them and figure out whether we thought they might be a good fit for this ecosystem. You know, do they have a good kind of business reason to be here? Do they have enough traction to really kind of be thinking about expansion? And, you know, do we think that their product or service is something that would be successful here in this market? And so to that end, we've taken that on in partnership with a lot of these organizations that have this ability to sponsor the companies. And then what we do is we bring those companies forward for sponsorship and then collaborate with the local organizations on getting those companies landed here and set up. And that's a big part of kind of what we do. It's essentially a matchmaking service, if you want to think of it that way, between the company and the organizations, making sure that the company is getting set up for success when they're getting into this market and having somebody like us to help handhold them through that process. It's a lot of work to do this and to work with companies on this. But, you know, at the same time, we think it's an important part of the process, because essentially what we're doing is helping to get to know the companies and diligencing them while actually helping them to execute. And so to some extent, this is something that we saw as necessary kind of sweat equity that we would build into the business while helping these companies. What we don't do is we don't charge the companies any money for this service. And that's an important part of our model. You know, we're basically banking everything on long-term growth of the companies and aligning ourselves with their interests. So we don't charge them anything. And this is important because part of the reason why we did this is that we realized that there were some people out there in the market charging significant amounts of money to some of these founders to get access to this program. And we didn't think that was right. We didn't think that that was something that was in the interest of either the companies or Canada, frankly. So this is something that we wanted to fix. And so what we do is we basically work with the companies as an advisor. So, you know, we typically will negotiate kind of standard advisor shares, advisor position with the company. Nothing kind of crazy. Try to keep it very simple and straightforward. The most important part for us is to establish a relationship with the company so that we actually have like a real role with the company to help support them. Probably the most important thing within that is the ability to invest in the company at the right time. So we make sure that we have the participation rights within the company to invest at the next round of investment. And that's really our key focus. So what we focus on doing then is really getting the company landed here, getting that part of it validated so that the local investment community understands that, you know, this company's here and they're serious about expanding into this market, and then helping with the sales. The second part of our business is really the sales part. So very much focused on helping the companies to access their first clients. So again, part of our vetting process is trying to figure out whether this is something that customers here would want or would buy. Once the company is on their way to getting here, we really try to kind of step that up a notch and work with the companies to facilitate some introductions, yes. But more importantly, we try to help the company think through all the challenges that they're going to have in getting their company set up to sell here. As you can imagine, going from one jurisdiction to another, there's different norms in terms of how sales process works. But more importantly, there are regulatory hurdles. There are, in some cases, different standards about the technology and what it needs to look like to be able to service an enterprise client. These are problems that we help the companies think through and address as they're getting ready to sell those companies. And at this stage, we kind of call it kind of our commercialization accelerator. And what we do is if we pick a company to work intently with them on this part, what we'll do is we'll make a small investment, not unlike a typical accelerator investment, for some additional equity for money. And we'll put in the additional kind of time and energy to help a company validate their sales process and validate their traction in the market. Throughout all of this, we're likely helping them to connect to the ecosystem and connect with investors locally. But, you know, we want to make sure that if we're going to be putting in some significant time on the sales side, that we also have our own money and skin in the game. And, you know, again, are doubling down on our investment in those companies. And then the third part of the business is really the VC itself. And so obviously it's the VC that's making all these investments. It's the VC that's collecting those advisor shares over time. And the VC is being set up to kind of work with the companies over this period of time, which can sometimes be years, get to know the companies really well, and not only make investments in the companies, of course, that we see succeeding, but also to help facilitate this

0: syndication of investment rounds. So using the networks that we have, using the LPs that we have in the fund to help close a larger, more significant round with strategic investors that can then take the company to the next level in this market.
1: And that's super interesting, Yuri. I love the way that you have hacked the Golden Visa to be your deal flow. that is super cool. David, I want to kick it to you. Any questions to follow up on?
2: Yeah, definitely. I actually want to circle back to your investment thesis, so to speak, because I think it might not have been super clear to some of our listeners. What are the type of companies you're looking for? What's your target deal, so to speak? Mm-hmm. And let me ask already like a follow-up question. This one's a bit provocative, which is, why go through Canada? Why not go directly to the States? Because that's what everyone says is the way to go, right? So let me kind of put you on the spot as well. So why should these companies do that route? What's the value add there?
0: In terms of the stage and vertical, the vertical is less important to us. Definitely we have, I'll say, certain skills that we've built around our team. So in addition to the four co-founders, we have a team of six partners that have come in that all bring kind of a unique skill set and industry expertise into the team. You know, so definitely there are some that we understand better than others. Obviously, like everybody else in the world, I think we're keen on anything to do with logistics these days, remote work, AI, AI being something that Canada is very strong in and has a lot of talent in that we could help the companies with. And even medtech being a very kind of hot sector these days for obvious reasons. But we're kind of agnostic to the sector or vertical, I'll say, in that we'll look at any company. And if we think we have the ability to help the company, then we'll engage with them. So that's one of the first things that we look for on our end is, can we really add value to the company? And if we can, then we'll engage with them. The stage is kind of the more important one, I would say. For us, we kind of are working on the assumption that it probably doesn't make sense for a very early stage company to try to leave their home market and come here, especially if they're at the point where they haven't yet validated their product or they haven't achieved any sales. Just stacking additional risk on top of what you're already doing in running a high-risk business to then, you know, rip that company out in its early stages and bring it to a new market. It's not to say that we won't look at those, because we do sometimes make exceptions. Like if there's a fantastic founder team or they're working on something really unique that we understand keenly, we do make exceptions around the stage. But typically what we're looking for is a company that probably at the earliest, kind of in the pre-seed stage, ideally kind of seed stage is what we're looking for. And we have worked in the past with companies that are at the Series A stage as well. But that's kind of our sweet spot in that range there. Part of the reason for that is a few things. One is we want to make sure that the company has some experience selling to customers, at least in their home market. If they're already selling in North America, then that's fantastic. But important to us that they at least have some experience selling in their home market to enterprise companies there, or at least medium-sized business companies there, so that we have something to help them sell. So that's, you know, kind of a first thing. Again, if they don't have something that we can help them sell, we can't really help them that much. So that's kind of one of our first points. In terms of revenue, yes, definitely we have targets in terms of what we'd like to see. And again, you know, there can be some forgiveness in that, because, you know, essentially the first step is to help get the companies landed, right? So one thing I will say is that we typically won't invest in a company until they've already gotten landed here. And there's very simple reasons for that. Again, there's a lot of risk in that process before the company gets here. And so we want to make sure that we understand that the company is going to be successful in getting set up here before, you know, putting any capital into them. But, you know, what we do is we look at things like, do they have recurring revenue if they're a SaaS business? If so, what does that recurring revenue look like? Typically, we're looking at anywhere between 50K MRR is kind of our sweet spot, up to 100K MRR, you know, is kind of what I would call our sweet spot of traction for us. Again, depending on the company, could be a little bit less. We work with companies that have significantly more, but that's kind of a sweet spot on the revenue side of things. On the capital side of things, that they've raised capital before coming isn't necessarily a must. It's always a positive. Obviously, if they've recently raised capital and they have that money now to finance their expansion, that's always good. But I think the second part of that is the most important part, which is they have the capital to finance the expansion, whether it's through revenues, through their own kind of internal investment, or if they've raised money externally. They have to be able to kind of, regardless how you look at it, there's going to be a cost in setting up a business in a new country and, you know, the time that it takes to kind of build that business out in that market. So we want to make sure that they have the resources to do that. So this is, I think, the most important part, really the traction and the resources to kind of finance that expansion. Beyond that, we can be fairly flexible in terms of the kinds of companies we work with, but definitely we're looking at high growth companies. We're just like everybody else, just like every other VC, we're looking for the unicorns out there. If it's a lifestyle business, it's probably less interesting for us. These are things to kind of keep in mind.
1: So Yuri, I'm curious, how should European VCs look at you? Should they see you as a competitor, or should they see you as a partner that they should reach out to when they're going to the States and Canada?
0: Yeah, so I think we work with quite a few European VCs and angel investors already that refer us deal flow. We're essentially set up to be able to be a partner for those investors. Really, our goal is to help add value to those companies in two ways. One is helping them to expand into a very significant new market. So if we can help de-risk the expansion of that company into a new market, that adds value to the company and it adds value to the portfolio. And then the other way is helping that company to access local investment here. Typically speaking, if you look at, this may not be obvious to everybody, but if you look at the way rounds are structured in each market, you kind of quickly start to realize that there is a big difference whether you raise money in somewhere like Portugal, for example, or Estonia, or if you're raising money in the UK or the US or in Canada, for example. And so these are factors that need to be considered. There's an impact on the amount of money that the business can raise. And of course, as everybody knows, for a company that's scaling quickly, the amount of money that you can raise impacts your growth rate. And so that's an important consideration. And the other thing is, of course, valuations here tend to be a lot higher. And so this is another aspect in which we're trying to help add value to the portfolio of these investors. So definitely as an ally, I would say, is the way we're trying to set ourselves up in the relationships with these other investors.
2: You kind of touched on this, but I would love to ask you to expand a bit on it, which is how do you go about building these relationships in Europe, having this reach? Because it's quite a sweet spot you're looking for, right?
0: Yeah.
2: So you need to be quite strategic in finding these deals. So I'm curious to know, besides these, you talked briefly about other VCs, early stage VCs, and also angels. How do you go about it besides that?
0: Honestly, these are long-term relationships. In some cases, yes. We're getting connected with new investors all the time that are interested in working with us. But a lot of these are pre-existing relationships from many years, as you can imagine, kind of running the national organization here and then, you know, working with Panache Ventures, some of the work I was doing there. These are relationships that I've built over the years in many of the markets that we think are very interesting. And so right now, it's just a matter of helping to essentially give us something to work on together, which is helping to grow their companies into the North American market. My goal is, in the long run, to see if there's opportunities to kind of replicate this model in other markets. So again, you know, my end goal is still about ecosystem building through collaboration. And we look at as this step as kind of like the first step in doing that. This is not like the way that Canada has benefited from its relationship to the US. One of the things that Canada has always been down about internally is that we lose a lot of talent. We lose a lot of companies to the US. It's just such a shiny, bright beacon that the politicians are always bemoaning the fact that we're losing people and talent to the US, and rightly so. I mean, it's unfortunate when you see people of such high caliber going away. But what we've also noticed is that when you look at this as a long enough timeline, it actually benefited the Canadian ecosystem as well. We have many Canadian founders that have had tons of experience building and growing companies and raising capital in the Valley in the US, who've now come back to the ecosystem and have been investing in building out the capacity of the Canadian ecosystem to actually be able to do these things on our own. And, you know, I would argue that without that experience, that would have never happened. There's also something to be said about recycling capital within the market. When you have a company that grows as far as the company is able to grow in their local ecosystem and then goes on to grow somewhere else, there are investors here that benefit. And again, you know, even aside from just the founder team that may end up deciding to come back, there are investors here that benefit, and that capital typically gets recycled right back into the ecosystem. So this is another important kind of consideration when you're thinking about the impact in the long term of this kind of ecosystem building. So yeah, I think that like it comes in stages. You have to kind of build the capacity. You can't just go from zero to $1 billion companies overnight. It takes time. I think some ecosystems do it better than others. Patience is essential, which is not always easy to be achieved kind of with policymakers and that kind of stuff, especially the political class. But it's something that's actually required. And these are long-term relationships that we're trying to establish. And you know, again, our big thesis here is that there is great talent and there are great companies all over the world. And so, you know, I think as a world, we're going to benefit from the ability to kind of democratize this opportunity around the world.
2: Awesome, Yuri. We're running out of time, unfortunately. So we're going to move on to the final segment, which is what we call the quick fire round. It's self-explanatory. Quick answer questions, 30 to 60 seconds each. Are you ready?
0: Okay, sure.
2: So first question, what would you personally like to change about the VC landscape?
0: So one of the missions that I've been on for a while is actually trying to solve for the unit economics of funds. So this is actually a problem that we have as a VC community where small funds are really hard to manage because they have not a lot of capital. So that means that everybody's incentivized to build big funds that invest late stage. And, you know, that's not where the biggest impact is had in terms of helping support entrepreneurs.
2: Second question, what are your key learnings or tips for emerging managers?
0: Oh, that's a deep question. I think my personal takeaway is that, you know, don't do what everybody else is doing. Try to figure out a niche that really speaks to your experience and what you're able to uniquely deliver. I find there's too many funds out there and too many emerging fund managers that are just basically trying to do what everybody else has done. And, you know, when you look at the returns in the VC landscape, it's very indicative that doing that doesn't necessarily lead you anywhere. There's a very small percentage of funds that return the majority of the returns for the entire ecosystem. You don't want to be one of the funds that is on the losing end of that spectrum. You want to be one of the outlier funds that actually generates 3x or more. And, you know, I would challenge that you're not going to do that just simply because you have access to capital and you're going to just do what everybody else is doing.
1: The final question, David's graciously allowed me to do this one, and I just wanted to hear from you. Having advised as many startups as you have, what do you see as the most important value add for any VC to founders?
0: You know, I think it actually does differ depending on what the VC is trying to accomplish in the stage and type of company that they're investing in. But typically, as a VC, you're trying to find a more efficient way of allocating capital. That's ultimately your goal as a VC. So helping the companies actually with that process of, you know, fundraising should be, I think, in my opinion, something that VCs are deeply involved in supporting the companies on. Definitely, you know, if you're a bigger VC and you have a bigger team and a bigger platform, there are things that you can help the companies on with regards to sales and with regards to validation, peer-to-peer mentoring. There's a lot of ways that a VC can add value. But I think the number one thing that a VC can do is help the company kind of get through their stage, whatever that stage is that the VC is investing at, and hopefully warmly hand them off to the next stage of investors that needs to take them on to continue to grow. Oftentimes, you know, the VCs don't do enough of that, I find, and kind of leave the companies to fend for themselves. And this is, I think, a problem.
1: Yuri, thank you so much. It was great chatting with you today, and we wish you all the best in the future. You're doing something super cool, and you can always count on us at the European VC to help you bringing your mission forward.
0: All right. Well, thanks, guys. I really appreciate the invitation, and always good chatting with you.
2: This was our interview with Yuri Navarro, managing partner at Kanata Ventures. 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
1: We thank you for listening to the European VC, the go-to place for insight into European VC. 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

Hello and welcome to the Consumer VC. I am your host, Mike Gelb, and on this show, we talk about the world of venture capital and innovation in both consumer technology and consumer products. 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Thank you, Charlie Hanna, for the intro to our guest today, Denise Woodard, CEO and founder of Partake Foods. Partake Foods produces super delicious cookies that are made with real, healthy, and safe ingredients that everyone can enjoy. They're gluten-free, vegan, non-GMO, and free of the top 14 allergens. I must say, they're absolutely delicious. We discuss the inspiration Denise's daughter had of her founding Partake, as well as the overall origin story, that decision of leaving her job in Coca-Cola, how she managed to get into grocery stores, which can be so difficult to do, and as well as how she raised capital and how the business changed and evolved during COVID. Without further ado, here's Denise.

0: Denise, thank you so much for joining me today. How are you?
1: I am doing well. I'm so excited to be here. This has been a long time in the works, so I'm excited to have this conversation.
0: Long time in the works. And thanks so much again for bearing with me these past couple months. Really excited to have you on. I wanted to first start at the very beginning. What attracted you to the wonderful world, the crazy world of CPG? And how did you kind of go about getting a job working in big corporate at Coke?
1: Sure. So I think the thing that I love about CPG is seeing how a brand can have such an effect on people and like how create, like whether it's like a packaged soft drink when I was at Coca-Cola, like how it can inspire moments of happiness, and also see like how brands can do so much to inspire goodness in the world through social mission efforts. And I like the fact that it was like tangible products that I was working on. I feel like I have a lot of friends who work in tech and I don't fully understand what they're doing a lot of the times. Like cookies were not that complicated, or beverages. And so I started my career at Coca-Cola in 2008, and I had a variety of sales and marketing related roles across their trademark brands, across multicultural marketing. And then my last role there was working in their venturing and emerging brands group, which is this amazing experience where I got to work on a lot of the entrepreneurial brands that Coke had either acquired or invested in, like Honest Tea and Zico Coconut Water.
0: That's amazing. That's amazing part of that experience, working in Coke a variety of capacities, and also with the brands that they acquired, Zico. And we're going to be having Mark on here on the show in about a month, which I'm super stoked about as well. That's super cool, though. So I'd imagine maybe you got the hint of entrepreneurship maybe by that experience of working with some of the acquisitions or part of the product development team. What, I guess, sparked you to start Partake Foods?
1: Sure. So I think I had always had like a very entrepreneurial spirit. My dad's an entrepreneur. I always had a side gig. Even when I worked at Coke, I had an eBay business that did six figures. I had a ticket brokering business at some point. So I always had like something going, but never anything scalable that was worth leaving my career for. And then my daughter came along and she's six now, but right around her first birthday, we learned that she has a lot of food allergies. She's allergic to tree nuts, eggs, corn, and bananas. And Partake came to be in the summer of 2016, or at least the idea came to be, when our nanny, who has some equity in the company, was tired of hearing me complain about all the things I couldn't find in the allergy-friendly snack space and challenged me to do something about it by starting a company.
0: Wow, that's amazing. So very inspired by your child. That's awesome in terms of just seeing and understanding that there wasn't options that were there for her, especially sweet options. What were your first steps to starting Partake? And when did you realize that, hey, or was it maybe off the bat that you realized that, hey, this could be something big? And maybe how did you kind of navigate leaving the decision to leave Coke?
1: Sure. So it was kind of something out of a movie. The following weekend, we were in line at the zoo, and I was telling my husband, Jeremy, you won't believe the idea that Martha had. She thinks I should start an allergy-friendly food company. And this guy who was in line in front of us turned around and was like, it sounds like you're on to a great idea. Are you familiar with the Start Something Challenge? And the Start Something Challenge is a startup pitch competition for businesses that are based in New Jersey. It's sponsored by Blackstone and JP Morgan and a group called the Rising Tide Foundation. And so I entered the pitch competition. That was a Saturday afternoon. The deadline to enter was like that Monday at midnight. I incorporated an LLC, which I named Vivi's Life LLC, because I didn't really understand what we were going to do other than make Vivi's life easier, my daughter. And I entered the competition with an idea and we won. And so that gave me some confidence, but what it also gave was local press. And the last thing I needed was Coca-Cola to see me in the news, like local woman starts allergy-friendly food company. So I had to scramble to tell my boss and the leadership team what I was doing. And the verdict that came down was you can do what you want in your spare time. But once you have an actual product that you're selling, there's a conflict of interest there. And so it was such a blessing in disguise because that gave me the kick in the butt that I needed to know that I would have to leave my job. And so I left Coke in August of 2017 once we actually had products to sell. But I spent the next year moonlighting, waking up at the crack of dawn, working 7 days a week, trying to find out where we were going to make the product and how we were going to make the product. So those were the two things I needed to tackle first because I didn't want to leave a career that I loved unless I knew we were starting a scalable business.
0: That's amazing. So I think that's also great to know that insight too, that it's right when you release or launch a product is when there's that conflict of interest and you actually then would have to kind of cut ties with Coke and not being a employee there anymore. And so that's great that you knew that, okay, I can actually work on this on the side for actually quite a long time because, you know, pre-launch, there's so much that goes into it. How did you go about, for example, like experiment with ingredients and taste testing and finding the right co-packer?
1: From an experimenting with ingredients and taste testing perspective, Martha, our nanny, and I went and spent an ungodly amount of money at Whole Foods and failed horribly in the kitchen. And then I started to realize why so much of the gluten-free stuff was made with rice flour and xanthan gum and a ton of sugar. It's kind of hard to formulate without that unless you're a professional. And so through a cold LinkedIn message, I was able to find a product developer who was able to help bring my vision to life, who we still work with us to this day. And then on the co-packer front, it was challenging because there aren't very many top 8 allergen-free co-packers that exist in the U.S., and they get to be choosy about who they work with. And the one that I had my heart set on was working with large international food companies. And so convincing them to work with a woman with an idea who was cold calling them and still had a full-time job was definitely a challenge that was not for the faint of heart.
0: It reminds me a little bit of a conversation I had with Sarah LaFleur, the founder of MM LaFleur, and she was saying how, yeah, to like convince manufacturers to kind of be on board and kind of give you a shot, it's really hard. What were some of the tactics that you kind of did?
1: I don't know if I would recommend this, but I ran a Kickstarter campaign because I figured if I could go back to them and say, look, there's hundreds of people who want this product, it would give me a little more credibility. And thankfully that worked. And we were able to negotiate a couple of smaller production runs where we could mix flavors. So we launched with 3 flavors and now we're doing dedicated production runs of 1 flavor, but they allowed me to combine 3 and they allowed me to do, you know, 1 shift a quarter for the first couple of quarters. And so to see if we could build up a real business before we started talking about entering into a longer term relationship. So I think it was a bit of protection on both sides because they probably didn't want to enter into a long-term agreement with me anyway at the time. So it was really nice. We were able to do the Kickstarter, get some early adopters that way, get some initial small amount of brand awareness, and it gave us the credibility with the co-packer to get them to agree to work with us.
0: That's amazing. That's great. How did you also approach on the brand and marketing side very early on? What were you going for?
1: Sure. So I wanted to create a brand that satisfied the needs that I, like the white space that I felt that existed when I was looking for products for my daughter. And so the places where I felt like there were gaps were finding a product that tasted good, not just good for allergy friendly, but just good, that had ingredients that I could actually understand, that I felt good about giving to her. And that came from a brand that was cool enough that people without food allergies would willingly eat it. I think one of the things with food allergies and dietary restrictions is you often feel excluded and you often feel isolated because you can't participate or, pun intended, partake in social events because you're not able to eat the foods that are served. And then when you bring something that no one else is aware of because it's a food allergy product, for lack of better words, it makes you feel even more isolated. And so I wanted to create a brand that made products that tasted good, that had ingredients you could feel good about, but that appealed to people with or without dietary restrictions. Through hundreds of demos, we started to realize there was a really high barrier to entry with the food allergy consumer. So they weren't trying the product anyway because we weren't in thousands of stores yet. They hadn't heard about us in their local groups. And so thankfully, there were these much broader consumer groups that were early adopters, moms who needed a school-safe snack, even if their kid didn't have food allergies. It's like health-conscious millennial customer who just wanted a cookie that tasted good, that had ingredients they could understand. And then lots of other underserved and underrepresented communities outside of those with food allergies, women, minorities, people who wanted to support a Black-owned business. And so through the hundreds of demos that we did pre-COVID, we were able to understand who was adopting our product and why they were. And food allergies was not like the thing that came up over and over again, surprisingly.
0: But that's also a good thing, right?
1: Yes, that's what we wanted.
0: How did you approach the launch of Partake Foods? Were there specific sales channels that you were in or about to be in? What was the approach there?
1: I wish I could say it was more sophisticated, but it was me pulling up to a storage unit in Jersey City and filling up the back of my SUV with cookies and driving to a hit list of natural food stores across the city. And I sold cookies out of my car for about 9 months and did demos nearly every day to understand what was driving consumers to buy our product, how we stacked up against competition. Because I think I knew with not much of a network in VC and without any kind of individual family wealth that it was going to be really hard for me to raise money. And so I couldn't make any mistakes that would be so big that they'd put me out of business. So I needed to make sure that I understood the foundational elements of the business. And so I wanted to start small. So there was no splashy launch, which was a little defeating. Like you read these stories on like a lot of the industry trade publications about, you know, a company launches in this huge chain or with this huge amount of funding. And so it kind of felt like an outsider looking in because we didn't have those things. But I think it made our business stronger to not have those.
0: That makes a lot of sense. That's also just super cool that you were just that hustle of selling cookies out of your car for 9 months, doing demos every day, validating the product, being there, not actually hiring anyone to actually do the demos, you doing it yourself. That's amazing. And what I guess was the reaction from the natural goods kind of community and some of the stores that you were in?
1: I think we're really fortunate to be based in the New York City area because a lot of the store managers and buyers have an appreciation for like hustle and grit. And whether or not they thought I was going to succeed or they were into the product, they were willing to give me a chance. And I think the fact that I would like show up with my demo, like sell the product in and be willing to do a demo right there, like gave me like, for lack of better words, like street cred with them. And so they wanted to see us win. And so the natural foods market in New York was so receptive to our brand. And I'm so thankful that we started the brand here because I think about other places in the country where there isn't that network of independent stores where you can kind of go sell in one off and start to validate your proposition.
0: And that's great too, because if you have that buy-in too from store owners that people want to see you win, then your product might be placed, you know, on shelves, maybe a little bit better than other products, right? And that's amazing too, since you obviously had these very personal relationships as you were doing demos, you know, every day for 9 months. That's terrific. When did you decide that, hey, maybe we need some funding, we should maybe raise around or start to meet investors? When did it make sense in order to do so?
1: So it was after I had emptied my 401k, sold my engagement ring, and maxed out all of my credit cards. And so we bootstrapped the business as long as we possibly could. And then we went out and raised a friends and family round. We ended up raising around $400,000 that came in over the course of probably 6 months and came in, you know, $5,000 and $10,000 checks and from friends and colleagues and former colleagues and just like a wide group of people in our network. And that's what gave us the money to continue to scale the business. At that point, we had gotten acceptance into a region of Whole Foods and into Wegmans. And so it was getting more expensive to run the business. And I couldn't do all the demos myself at that point. And so like we had to raise some money to be able to support the growth.
0: Wow, that's amazing. What were maybe the biggest reasons why an investor would pass early on?
1: You know, that was the thing that was most frustrating. Nobody really ever gives you a no. It was just like a not right now or come back after you hit this threshold or like, and there was also like, then when I did get a no, it was like feedback that was so polarizing. Some people would be like, the category is too crowded. And then other people would be like, category is not big enough. And so like, there was no like overwhelming reason that people were not investing.
0: Do you ever find that when it comes to angels or maybe first check in of the really small rounds of CBG that there isn't that much supply, like there isn't a lot of investors, or there were, you know, actually a lot of investors? I'm just kind of curious.
1: It didn't feel like there were that many, or like the angel groups. It felt like there was an angel group for every affinity, whether it was an alumni network or geography or whatever. But it felt like tech was much sexier. Although like product, I felt like was easier to understand. I like had customers and I had sales and I had a tangible product, but that was not as sexy as like a SaaS company. And so I think that in the pool of angel investors, there seemed to be a much larger focus on enterprise software companies than there were on food companies and specifically allergy-friendly food companies.
0: When did you decide to expand outside the tri-state area?
1: Sure. So I think this was actually another kind of like serendipitous moment in the business. The Whole Foods region that we got acceptance in was the Southwest. So we launched in Arkansas, Oklahoma, Louisiana, and Texas. We didn't qualify as a local brand in our home region of the Northeast because we manufacture our cookies on the West Coast. And so you had to be headquartered and manufacturer within a 90-mile radius. And so thankfully, the Southwest region buyer was willing to take a chance on us. But I feel like really helped our story because at that point, it's one thing to sell sell a premium natural food product in New York, LA, like a coastal city. Selling it in Louisiana, Arkansas, Oklahoma, and Texas, I feel like was more of a stronger proof point for us. And so we went into a region of Whole Foods and we went into Wegmans about a year after our launch. And thankfully, those were going well. And that's when we really started looking at raising some more significant outside capital. And I was really like pounding the pavement on the angel network and talking to early stage food funds. And that's the point where Marcy Venture Partners got involved and we closed a seed round of funding of $1 million in the summer of 2019.
0: How do you think about, since you also partake, it's a very inclusive product. I love it, right? I don't have any food allergies, along with hundreds of thousands of others. How do you think about the actual placement on shelf for partake?
1: Sure. So when we're given the choice, we tend to prefer to be in the conventional cookie aisle, competing against some of the bigger folks. And so when you see us on shelf at somewhere like Target, we sit on the same aisle as Oreo and Chips Ahoy. I prefer to be in that set. I think oftentimes people have a negative connotation with allergy friendly or gluten free. And so someone like yourself might not be going to check out the gluten-free cookie aisle because you might think they all taste like cardboard. So if we can get eyes in the bigger, more busy cookie aisle, and then people can see our ingredients or get drawn in by our packaging, we think that we have a better shot and we think it better aligns with our brand proposition.
0: So when did Marcy get involved and how were you introduced to Marcy Venture Partners?
1: Sure. So Marcy invested, we closed our seed in the summer in June of 2019. I met Marcy in the spring of 2018, so I was still selling cookies out of the car. So we were definitely too early for them, but they were believers in our mission and our products and me, and were not turned off by the lack of splashy launch, but I think instead appreciated the hustle mentality of growing the business brick by brick. And thankfully, our business continued to meet the metrics that I suggested were going to happen. And so they came on board as our lead investor in our seed, and then reinvested at our Series A. And we were introduced to Marcy through one of our friends and family investors who's in the music business, had a connection to one of the partners at Marcy, and that's how we got introduced.
0: That's awesome. That's really cool. That's really cool. And so how did COVID affect Partake?
1: It was interesting because I feel like there's a few pandemics going on in our country. And so I was nervous at the start of COVID because we started 2020 in 350 stores and we finished the year in about 5,000. And so we had a lot of big growth planned and new distribution planned during COVID. So I was nervous because a lot of our marketing strategy has hinged on in-person interactions, whether that's local festivals or demos. And then George Floyd got murdered. And then there was this like renewed interest or new interest in supporting BIPOC and Black-owned brands. And we saw a level of inbound attention, whether it was from potential investors or influencers or retailers, unlike anything we've ever seen. So it was a really weird time in our business because this very unfortunate circumstance happened. Someone lost their life. This overdue conversation was happening. And then our business was benefiting. And so we thought about how could we use the circumstance to do good. And so we were able to double down on some of our social mission efforts, a partnership that we have with historically Black colleges and universities, a donation, a partnership that we have to donate product and monetary donations to a group called the Food Equality Initiative that feeds food insecure families managing food allergies. And so we thought about how could we take this good that's come our way and put more good into the world. So 2020 was actually a banner year for our business.
0: Wow. So yeah, I can only imagine, because you take something that was incredibly overdue, obviously a tragedy in George Floyd losing their life, but that puts a lot of tension onto Partake. However, you're using that, your voice, your platform, in order to do good with these partnerships. So how do these partnerships work?
1: I think there's been a plethora of them. So we had some increased distribution that was already planned. So we launched Target nationally last year, expanded with Whole Foods, went into Sprouts, went into Fresh Market, expanded with Wegmans. So there was that. Then there's the social mission partnerships that we have. So the Food Equality Initiative, during the month of June, and it was already planned. So that worked out really nicely because that was our biggest month on e-com probably in the history of our business in June of 2020. We donated 10% of our revenue to the Food Equality Initiative. So we were able to feed over 5,000 families that summer. And then we continued to make product donations throughout the year. And then kind of in my frustration with the lack of diversity in the food industry and specifically in the natural food industry, which I think I saw in my experience at Coke and I've seen as we've been trying to build our team at Partake, thought about how could we touch potential candidates at an earlier point in their life to give them the social capital and education they need about the CPG industry to be set up for success. And so we launched a program called the Black Futures in Food and Beverage Fellowship. We partnered with 5 historically Black colleges and universities last year, and we had 7 fellows who joined us for an 8-week curriculum that was really modeled after the Chobani Incubator, which we were fortunate enough to be a part of, culminated with a virtual career day where we had larger companies like Chobani and Beyond Meat and smaller companies like A Dozen Cousins and Pipcorn participate, and all of our fellows were able to either find a full-time job or an internship. And so we're launching our second cohort of that program, and it'll be doubled in size in terms of universities touched and fellows, and it'll kick off next month.
0: That's amazing. That's super inspiring, just the way that you've been able to give back and also make the natural foods industry a lot more inclusive. That's terrific. And D2C, is it that was started in 2020, is that right?
1: We started our online channel when we launched, but I will say we didn't focus a lot of efforts there. Last year, we were not on Amazon. We've gotten on Amazon this year. And so our e-com is split between our own Partake Foods website as well as Amazon. But the bulk of our business is definitely brick and mortar retail or kind of like alternative channel food service.
0: Cool. No, that's great. It's great. I'd say I think that what's also interesting too is you were omnichannel then from the very beginning. Is that right? Which is really fascinating because, you know, I've had on quite a few brands that started off digitally native, didn't start off brick and mortar. I mean, I would say what's maybe some advice that you might have for those that are thinking of starting a food or beverage business when it makes sense to go omnichannel from the very beginning or try to do, you know, be digitally native and only digitally native?
1: Sure. I think the thing that scares me about digitally native, I think, is how some of the advertising platforms through iOS updates can switch the game up on you very quickly. And you can be in for a big surprise from a cost of acquisition perspective or whatever it may be. Because of my experience at Coca-Cola, I felt better equipped on the retail side of the business. And as much as I love a good online shopping experience, I don't think people are ever going to stop shopping in a store. And I think, in showing to potential investors our business, I think it's really healthy to be able to say that we can win across all channels, not that, you know, just certain people are buying us or just certain geographies, but really being able to show the breadth of how our brand can appeal to multiple consumer groups is really important to me. And as an inclusive brand, I think it's really important that we're as accessible as possible. And so when I think about some of the retailers that we partner with or that we're partnering with for 2022, it's important to me that people everywhere at an accessible price point can get our product. And when we are on our website only because of fulfillment costs and shipping costs, we have to sell the product in larger numbers. And not everybody can afford to spend $30 on cookies in one go. And so if somebody can go to their local retailer, no matter where they are in the country, and pick up a box of cookies for $3.99, I feel better about that.
0: I mean, those are all excellent points. It reminds me a little bit of a conversation that I had with John Sebastiani, who's the founder of Crave. And what he was saying, how for brands that don't start with omnichannel from the very beginning or in retail, they're not priced for wholesale. You know, they're only priced for digitally native, which is very different. It's a bit of a different beast. And then once you want to expand to retail, then your pricing can get a little bit more complex. So I think maybe an advantage that you certainly had, and obviously you came from Coke, which is the king of retail. But I think a advantage was you knew how to price for retail from the very beginning.
1: And I think that was one of the reasons we started small, though, because I think Coke had a lot more sophistication than I had or have access to. And so I figured if I could start in a small set of stores, I could understand how often do we have to promote? What's our trade spend really going to look like? How much our distributor is going to want to take? Our distributor is running different deals with different customers. What does that look like? It gave me some time to kind of get my sea legs under me to understand how to price appropriately for different channels and for different pack sizes. And I think that was an advantage that we had from starting in a really small way.
0: That makes a lot of sense. I think being constrained sometimes can, you know, also give you so much opportunity because it allows you to go so much more with your dollar in a lot of ways or think creatively how to do so. Since you grew Partake really fast, I know it's still growing very, very quickly. How do you approach hiring and building the team for Partake?
1: Sure. So, you know, I think I've seen really great examples and really poor examples of leadership along my journey. And so I definitely try to model the former. I feel like a lot of my thoughts around building culture and leadership come from my six-year-old and like the sign she has around her school, like welcome, safety, respect. Like it doesn't feel like rocket science necessarily. I have seen though, as the team's gotten bigger, we're 15 people now, mostly hired during the pandemic. At the start of 2020, I was the only full-time employee. Like it's really important to walk the walk of the culture that you're trying to build and to be really deliberate about that and to make time for it. And I think that's a challenge as a founder and a leader, particularly when the business is growing quickly, because you want to focus on the retail sales and you want to focus on the operations, but you have to focus on your people. And so for me, that's making the time to do that. It's investing in leadership training for myself, for our leadership team, for our junior employees to make sure that they're best equipped to do their jobs. It's creating an environment where people feel safe to celebrate the wins and to admit the losses and to show up as their full self. And so it's just trying to create a really happy place that I want to work at, but also understanding that that's going to take a lot of work and that there's going to be speed bumps and that it's going to take time to really build that culture. But I think a lot of it starts with the founder when it's a founder-led, founder-run business. And so, you know, how do I show up in that way all the time? How do I show my vulnerability to the team? How do I also model, like, you know, what customer service looks like, what excellence looks like, and just trying to be really cognizant of that.
0: What's the future of Partake? What is next on the horizon? Are you going to go international?
1: I think there's an opportunity to. I don't think this is necessarily the time that we're going to do it. In our Series A, Lotus Bakeries, the maker of the Biscoff cookie, came on board as an investor. And so I think we have partners around the table who understand how to grow internationally. One of our board members and my former boss at Coke is the chief growth officer at Beyond Meat, and they did that beautifully. I don't know that we're there yet. We're in about 7,000 stores with our cookies. There's quite a bit of white space to tackle there. I think something else that Coke was a master at was price pack architecture. I feel like meeting our customers where they live and work and play in different pack sizes is really important to me to grow our brand awareness and to allow more people to try our products. So I think you'll see us pop up in places that aren't necessarily a traditional grocery store or retailer. So hope to grow distribution. Hope that you find us in other channels. We launched a line of baking mixes this year that are available just D2C, but we have some new products going into retail with some of our partners next year and some new distribution coming next year, and hoping to continue to serve our mission of making products that taste good, that have ingredients you can understand, that are allergy friendly, and doing good while we do that.
0: What is one thing that you would change about the fundraising process and venture capital?
1: I would make it more transparent. It feels like a lot of like, I'm very much a tell it like it is person. And like the how I mentioned earlier that no one ever tells you no, like I wish people would just say what they were actually thinking, but it seems like a lot of like power dynamics and like games that people play. And like, I wish people would just be more forthcoming in their intentions and their like likes or dislikes and just like a bit more transparency.
0: I agree with you. Because I mean, I guess going back to your original one, an investor never actually really told you what actually the reason why they passed, which would be actually really helpful. So what's one book that inspired you personally and one book that inspired you professionally?
1: I will say my daughter was giving me grief the other day about the large stack of books piling up on my nightstand. I think Partake has kept me so busy. I haven't read as much as I would like, but there's a book that was written by the founder of It Cosmetics. They had a big exit to L'Oreal. Jamie Kern Lima is her name, and she had a book called Believe It, and it talked about her journey. And I think oftentimes this entrepreneurship journey is so glorified and like made to sound so sexy. And she talked about like the grind and the imposter syndrome and the insecurities and a lot of the things that people don't talk about along their journey. And so I really appreciated that. And I thought it was fantastic for me personally and professionally.
0: No, that's great. That's great. I'm really excited to add that to our book list. I don't think anyone's brought up Believe It yet. So, and that sounds like an awesome read. Sounds like an awesome read. What is the best piece of advice that you've received?
1: I think that there's a couple. One was Seth Goldman, the founder of Honest Tea. I don't know that he even remembers telling me this, but I was at the point where I had like put in my resignation. So I knew when I was leaving Coke and I had our product. And I went to him with all these questions about like, what distributor and how do I know who my consumer is? And he was just like, just get started. You'll learn so much from like talking to your customers and just taking baby steps in the right direction. Nothing's going to be perfect from day one. And so I think even now in our business, like as we launch new products and as we go into other channels, like just taking that advice and just taking baby steps, like it's not going to be perfect from day one, and learning from the missteps, I think has been really valuable. And then I think one thing I've kind of learned by myself over time is to go where you're celebrated. I think I got so down on myself from all the pseudo no's that I got on the fundraising journey that I like really villainized like venture capital and raising money. And then I met Marcy, and then I met some of the other phenomenal investors we have. And I realized that venture capital isn't a bad thing. It could actually open your eyes up and give you the resources you need to like grow a really impactful, amazing business. And if you work with people who actually value you and your company and your mission, it's not necessarily a negative thing.
0: What's one piece of advice that you have for founders?
1: Don't listen to everybody. It's amazing how everyone has an opinion. Most of the people have never done it and will like tell you like very deliberately exactly how you should do it, but they've never done it. And so don't get me wrong. I have informational calls all the time with people who have done it and done it well. And I take those tidbits of advice, but then I also go with my gut and I go with the data that I have. Because something worked for someone else doesn't mean it's the right or wrong answer for you. And so like, trust yourself, because nobody knows your business better than you do.
0: Denise, this has been such a pleasure. Thank you so much for your time.
1: I appreciate you having me. This was such a wonderful chat. Thank you so much.
0: And there you have it. It was amazing having Denise on the show. I hope you all enjoyed that as much as I did. If you enjoyed this episode, I'd love it if you'd write a review on the Apple Podcasts. You're also welcome to follow me, your host, Mike, on Twitter at Mike Gelb, and also follow for episode announcements at Consumer VC. Thanks for listening, everyone.

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I am your host, Mike Gelb, and on this show, we talk about the world of venture capital and innovation in both consumer technology and consumer products. 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Our guest today is Neil Sequeira, co-founder and managing director at DeFi. DeFi backs exceptional entrepreneurs at the early stages. Some of their early investments include Fable, Triller, and Boom Sports. Previously, Neil served as managing director of General Catalyst and has been a venture capitalist for over 20 years. I had a blast chatting with Neil about the current state of VC, celebrities co-founding consumer companies, and the verticalization of social that's currently happening, and categories he's comfortable writing first checks in. Without further ado, here's Neil.

0: Neil, thank you so much for being here. How are you today?
1: I'm great, Mike. Thanks so much for having me. Appreciate you having me on the show.
0: Oh, no, it's a great pleasure to have you. Great pleasure. I want to talk about the very early days of your career. What was your initial attraction to technology and venture capital?
1: Yeah, so my parents immigrated right before I was born to the United States and immigrated to Oakland, California. And so we lived in a little basement in Oakland, and then my parents went to night school. My mother became a lawyer in the Valley, and my dad became a 35-year engineer at IBM. And so you had to look back all the way back. Having a dad who's an engineer at IBM really was inspirational. I would get computers brought home that he was trying to fix or that he was trying to in the early days of the PC. Having done that, as I went to school, and then my first few jobs out of school were different industries, but very technology related. So one was actually in the entertainment business, one was consulting, and one was in the banking side of the world. And so never having a real job right in technology, but being on the periphery made the industry very interesting to me. And so once I got to business school, I decided that was the direction I wanted to head after school. So that's what kind of got me interested in it. Definitely a family history, as well as some early work experiences on the periphery of technology.
0: How did you make your way into venture capital?
1: Well, it's funny, I was in business school and was looking around. It was 98 to 2000. And venture capital was actually a pretty interesting industry all of a sudden, right before that first bubble. And there was a firm in Boston that was growing really fast, an investment firm called CMGI. I was fortunate enough to have a friend who worked there and got to interview and went through the process and joined their investment team at CMGI in June of 2000. So we were a publicly traded venture capital firm. I had spent so much time trying to get introductions into venture and get to know people. And I got there and the market just collapsed. And so my first experience in venture was not really investing at all. I actually had to start selling companies to keep the firm alive because we were one of the few publicly traded venture firms. And so I was actually selling businesses to different folks just to try to figure out if we could get cash in the door so we could keep the front door open. And so I always laugh because in retrospect, not going into venture and immediately starting to kind of throw money around, but rather really realize what's really hard, which is when things don't go right and when things are a struggle and when things are a challenge. And luckily, I sold one company to

0: So again, never follow my advice because the stock just plummeted for the next 4 years. But the important part was I learned venture in a different environment. It was more corporate. And number two, you know, which hasn't really been talked about too much, the people I worked with, when you go to some of those companies, end up being part of your network and your friendship group for a long time. So I worked with Jeremy Liu, who was at AOL at the time, and now he's a partner at Lightspeed. Worked with Chamath, who ran AIM at the time, which was AOL Instant Messenger. And now Chamath has obviously done quite a bit since then. And worked with Ted Maidenberg, who's now the founder of Tribe.co. Worked with the entire team out of Revolution Ventures. Mike Spirito, who's now at Sapphire Sport. Heidi Crowell, who's done a lot in venture in more of a nonprofit or impact sense. And so literally, I ended up doing Honest Company with Jeremy, which ended up being one of my more successful investments. My first venture investment when I joined General Catalyst was with Chamath. I've done 3 investments with Ted. I've done 2 with Mike. So the first experience was kind of this very challenging period, but you learn a lot during the challenging periods. And one thing I learned was, hey, when things are tough, like, you know, keep your head down, work hard, and then try to build a network early in your career, because that network will carry with you as long as you're in business.
1: That's amazing, especially the amount of talent and the amount of people that you were around during that time. Recently, I had on, I think the episode actually dropped last week, was with Tyke Savage.
0: I worked directly with Tyke. So he's at Revolution Ventures with Tyke. I love Tyke.
1: Awesome. Yeah, that's amazing. That's amazing. Because I remember you mentioned Revolution. So that's great. That's great. Yeah, he was fantastic to have on the show. He seems like a great guy. And think about this notion of, you know, when times are tough, you know, of course, on the venture side or maybe when you're young in your career, but also on the founder side too, meaning like when the market isn't actually maybe going your way or when we're in the bit of the downturn. I know, obviously, in that 98 to 2000 period, we certainly experienced that with things kind of going to the moon and then coming right back down in a very big way. How do you think about this current era of COVID and how are you thinking about price? Because it seems like also in the private markets, you know, the money just keeps kind of coming in. I'm just kind of curious on how you think about the market today.
0: Yeah, so living through 0001 and then living through 2008, 2009, and then seeing this run for the last, this has been an 11-year run. Like this is a long time of straight up and to the right. I look at it a couple of ways. One, I'm really lucky because my firm and I invest in early stage venture. And early stage venture does usually go through a cycle. And so we're not investing at the end of like a big growth round at the end, where if we're at the end of a cycle, it'll be a challenge, right? And so we know, and we tell our entrepreneurs that, hey, you know, there will be a blip, there will be a turn, and we'll be there for you. And you need to have those type of investors around you. So even when we look for follow-on rounds of financing or future rounds, we tell the entrepreneurs just, you know, find people who, you know, been through a battle or two and know that, you know, usually you're private for 7 to 10 years, right? So if you're private for that long, you're going to go through a cycle. This has, to answer your question more specifically, this has been very different in seeing this long of a run of capital flowing into the market. Probably a few reasons for that. One is companies had stayed private longer, so you had actual really good businesses that were going public, which was now in some ways a blessing, because you know, you have these really good companies as public companies that have been around for a long time. Number two, you know, over my 22 years doing this, venture has become a more important part of the overall economy. Technology has become a more important part of the overall economy. It's ingrained in every part of our lives, whether it's the iPhone in your pocket or you know, the internet, generally speaking. It's ingrained in our lives, and that's been a change over that period of time. Number three, you know, there has been a change in venture in that the later stage has just attracted a lot of capital. And there's reasons, lots of reasons for that. But the later stages attract a lot of capital. So while we don't feel it as much in the early stage side, I think you definitely feel it in the later stage where rounds are faster, things are going quicker. You know, it's really, really competitive. The way you differentiate is often balance sheet differentiation and how big you are, and your brand and your reputation. That is a big change. So the way we think about it is, there's only a benefit to early stage folks if there's great capital later in the market. There's only benefit to entrepreneurs being late capital. Just try to encourage people to know that things won't, you know, always stay kind of as they have been. There will be some turn at some point. And then I'll just conclude by saying most of the turns only are a year or two. So we have a fun chart we show our limited partners. In March of last year, between June of last year,

0: kind of the hardest part of COVID, the overall venture dollars dropped about 42% just during that period. And what we did was we tripled our investment pace between March and June. So we increased it by 300% because we'd lived through these two cycles before. And we were like, hey, this is going to get better. We didn't know the vaccine was going to come out in a year, but it was going to get better. And after that period, more money went into venture later in the year and early this year. But it's really those moments of time where you see that these markets do change again. Like, even if you do see a blip or things turn, you usually might come out of it. Like, it's not, there's not, especially in technology, because it tends to be a really elastic and buoyant asset class. Like, it will happen again, and usually you come out of it.
1: No, totally. I mean, those are all really good points. And I also appreciate, you know, how you were a bit contrarian in the hardest time during COVID of March to June. You actually increased your deployment of capital by 300%, where others, I mean, I remember talking to entrepreneurs at that time, and it was almost what they were having very productive calls with investors, and then it kind of went silent a couple months there. And so that's really great to hear on your side, your thought process. But I guess during that March to June part of COVID, even though you were deploying a lot more capital, did your thesis or your thinking of what types of verticals, what types of companies I want to invest in or should invest in, did that change at all?
0: Great question. It didn't change significantly. So some of the investments we made were in a company called HonorLock, which was an online remote test proctoring business. We were already in kind of getting close to getting a deal done there, and online remote proctoring became pretty important. So we were already in business to get there. We invested in The Dip, which was a consumer business that's focused on entertainment. And again, we'd known the founder of The Dip for a long time. And she was one of the founders of Bustle. And so, you know, we did look at what was probably going to happen, and entertainment was going to remain important to people, right? Like, going forward. I'd say the one thing maybe where I wouldn't call it deviated, but we had what we call a sage here, which is we have six folks who are entrepreneurs and CEOs of current companies who help us look at the world and the business and help our entrepreneurs like think through the ups and downs in a market. One of them has to be a gentleman named Sujal Patel, and he was CEO of a company called that is a little bit outside of our usual scope. It's a proteomics company. So it uses technology to help solve and look at the proteins that then lead to new it could be vaccines, but it could be any type of drugs. And that was one where I think maybe because of the time of COVID and realizing how important healthcare technology was going to become, and we had already done a couple of healthcare technology deals before that, we did make an investment in Nautilus, and it actually went public a couple months ago through via SPAC. And so we tried not to deviate. We would have done HonorLock, we would have done The Dip, we would have done a fair amount of them. But there was one that I'd say, you know, definitely maybe the world influenced our kind of long-term vision about, hey, you know, we've been making investments in and around healthcare technology, like software generally, but healthcare technology. We should probably keep doing that because it's going to have more and more of an impact on the world.
1: There are some great points, because I've also spoke to other investors how they said that COVID really didn't change what they invest in or how they think, because if it did, it would almost then be too late to get in. So that's how they think about it. So yeah, no, that makes totally sense. How do you also think about the current state of early stage investing? I know that we talked about how in the growth stages, it's now really competitive. You have all this private money in, which of course for early investors, it's great because you have a lot more options for your companies to be financed. But also there's been certainly a proliferation over the past. I mean, I'd love to hear from your perspective of how in the past 20 years, what early stage was maybe then and what it was now, and just overall, just how are you thinking about it?
0: When I started, early stage was very different. It was, you know, you'd also often have partners in an A round, which people don't ever do anymore. You have little partners that you need as much ownership as possible. Back then, you know, you'd often have a partner in your A round. The rounds would be $5 to $7 million for an A round. And we didn't have the proliferation of seed. So that's how the early change has really changed. And what we saw between 2010 and 15 was a real proliferation of the seed market. And that's really healthy. There's a good thing having great seed investors who can start seed funds and can make those investments. We started DeFi right after that, about 5 years ago. And the idea was there's a proliferation of seed and larger firms were getting larger. And so you were left with the C plus and A minus type deals that were really hard for people to get done. Those became, we saw a window in the market that those became a little harder. And we think we've seen that. So we write between kind of $3 and $10 million checks. We will do C checks usually if we know the founder and they don't need kind of A minus round yet or the A round yet. They just need some capital. We will do those. But our core business, where it's 90% of our capital, is we initially write 3 to 10, and then we'll reserve another equal or more than that so that we can support them in the full A round, the B round, you know, et cetera. And so the reason the rounds we do tend to be a little harder is we're usually the lead. We almost always sit on the board, and we're putting real time into the company. So we do not really strain prey that way. We try to actually have core holdings that we want to own 15 to 20% of. And one of my old partners always used to joke. He used to say, you know, you should take our money because we're going to add so much value between that year, year and a half before you raise it next round, that the dilution will offset the capital that, you know, you take from us, right? Basically, we'll be here and we'll put in the hard work. And it has worked so far. And again, it's just because it takes a lot of effort. For an early stage team, we have 5 investment partners because you have to. If you're going to make investments, you need real. They all have great experience in their own verticals. So that's how early stage has changed. It was a very different business 20 years ago. Seeds came up about, you know, seeds always existed, but, you know, the proliferation of seed market happened. And then there became this window, we felt like, as firms were raising billion-dollar funds and we were trying to raise kind of more reasonable size, where you could play after the seed and before the growth rounds. And it's worked out for us so far.
1: So it seems maybe like a kind of a similar strategy to one of the first episodes actually on this podcast was with Paul Martino at Bullpen. And he was talking about how there's a bit of a gap that he saw between seed and Series A. And you have this kind of post-seed, as you talk about it, or seed plus rounds, that maybe you're looking at entrepreneurs that might not have quite the metrics that you need to go out and raise like a full Series A. Is that kind of similar to your approach?
0: We initially wanted to do kind of really true A's, and we have done a lot of really true A's, but even really true A's have the same issue sometimes. You just don't have the metrics quite there. And we've done some C pluses because that might just be where it ended up being the right mat for us. The way we pitched this originally to our limited partners was we're a Series A firm. It's a little bit of an old school Series A because we're still writing 3 to 10, which is what old school Series A used to look like. And so we're a little bit of an old school Series A. Paul's right, though, that window exists, I think, where you could sit between those rounds. And Series A's, as defined by some of our brethren, are $15, $20 million Series A's. So we, you know, that's usually not what we do. I think there are other folks who saw something similar. I think John from Unusual, Peter from Wing, there's a few other folks who saw holes in the market where if you're willing to get your hands dirty and do a fair amount of work, you'll find a great outcome with a great entrepreneur.
1: Yeah, no, that's great. That's great. I was actually talking to Paul at Canvas. It's funny because I interviewed Mike Ghaffari like a year and a half ago, and he was saying how at the Series A, it was a bit of a crunch in that there was a lot of opportunities and there wasn't as many Series A funds. But Paul was saying how now that it's really flipped and really changed, how there's so much Series A activity and deals are just going faster and faster. And if that's the case, how do you manage speed versus doing the appropriate amount of like due diligence and be able to make decisions very, very quickly, but also still maybe doing like the full process?
0: You know, having a pretty wide network, because we have 5 of us and each one has a different network because we all come from very different places, I think gives us a big advantage because, you know, usually we can diligence things with folks who have built the company in a related area, with customers, with doing references on the team pretty quickly. And so I think it's a little bit of it's been great for us having kind of a wider set of folks. We went through I was telling you the story about what we show LPs around that period of time, we increased by 300. We also show them that about 40% of our deals didn't go to market. And that is a huge differentiator, I think, amongst most of our brethren, in that we often will back people we've worked with before, or we'll often back with people we want to start a company with us or do something at the earliest stages. And so that's 40%. A good example, my partner Brian worked with Kimberly, who is CEO of Novi, when they were at Eventbrite for 6 years. He hired her at Eventbrite, and she went on to Data Domain. when she was ready to build a company, I think his pitch to her was, hey, you know us, you trust us. We've been together, we've been friends for a long time. We're going to give you a fair deal, right? We might not be the highest. We might not be the lowest. We'll give you something that's fair. And do you really want to go spend 3 months on the road or 2 months on the road or a month on the road trying to raise capital for this? When you kind of lay it out and an entrepreneur thinks about it, they're like, well, it may not be the highest, but it'll be fair. I really would like to start building. I'd like to start hiring. I'd like to start getting things done, right? And so some people say, no, that's okay. I'm going to go to market, take it to market, right? But, we've shown almost 40% of ours never went to market. So that's the second way we solve this, right? Is we have a network to try to diligence in time, but the second way is we try our best to work with people who we know or trust or spent years kind of just talking to, getting to know them. And that's been helpful to us.
1: That's amazing. 40% actually don't go to market. That's pretty impressive. And also, I understand it too from the entrepreneur that I think you have to be careful because, of course, as an entrepreneur, especially for a technology company, you're probably going to be raised more and more and more. Having a price that's fair and not too high, it actually in some ways can be a lot better because then the expectation level for too high a price when you go out and renew your next round might be too crazy. And you might need to do a down round, which doesn't look good, or a bridge round, which I know there's like a phrase like bridge to nowhere. And so, and that might not be long-term great for your company. So I do think that is certainly something to pay attention to.
0: Yeah, we definitely give them that exact advice, Mike. And then another one, I love the bridge to nowhere because it's very true. It often is the case. The other one is there's a great 4-year-old now TechCrunch article about how safes aren't safe. If any of the entrepreneurs listening want to look it up, if you keep raising safes, right, and you don't, get to a point where you can actually set a price, when you actually are ready to go raise, it can be a real problem for you when you look at your cap table because you've raised a safe at 5 and 10 and 15 and 20 and then you said that. And so there's things that you can point to that are just pure and clear evidence that taking something that's fair gives you the chance to kind of then go up, raise a nice up round. It's good for your employees. There's no cram down at some point later. You get a fair amount of dilution in the next round. I understand there are some entrepreneurs who need to try to, are so passionate about going out and finding the right price and finding everything, even early, because it would be hard to argue that late you would do that, right? It would be hard to argue at a certain point when you're talking about, as my friends used to say, gazunta rounds of financing, like huge rounds of financing. It would be very difficult to argue that. There are some arguments. Maybe you really want Tiger Global on your balance sheet. Maybe you want Sequoia's growth fund on your cap table, right? There could be some arguments for that. But generally speaking, I think people are pretty motivated by price later on in growth rounds. And that's okay too, because price is also, there could be structure around it or other things that do change the price. But yeah, I think what you mentioned is one of the ways we try to talk to entrepreneurs about what's setting up your company for long-term success.
1: Yeah, and it's sometimes I can imagine be difficult because since there's so much money now in the private markets, it can be really easy to really think, okay, this is a very attractive valuation that I'm raising as. I'm going to be getting the same amount of ownership, but my company is valued at an amazing time. But just how you think about it as well, I think to your point is, okay, what does then the next 2 years look like? What is that next fundraising? Can we actually meet our objectives and actually get to where we need to be in order for the next price to make sense?
0: That's exactly right. And it's hard to, when you're going to raise that money, you're not expected to leave it on your balance sheet. You're going to hire your team, you're going to build, and then your revenues might lag your expense. Like things will come into play, and then you're going to have to go back to market. And when you go back to market, people say, well, it seems like your last round was a little in front of you. Let's use nice terminology that people use. That seems like it was a little in front of you. And you'll say, well, I really wanted to invest a whole bunch early and try to kind of build the platform. And people might say that's a reasonable story and people might not. So it depends kind of where it's tough. It puts you in a little bit of a tough situation. This does not go for everyone. There are some entrepreneurs and there are some folks who can weave such a story. They can continually raise money at great prices. It just, at a certain point, your numbers do catch up with you. Not in the early stages, but definitely at the growth stages where, people want to know what your customer acquisition looks like. They want to know what churn looks like. They want to know what the details of the business are, right? And while you don't probably have to worry too much about that early, you will have to worry about that later.
1: So also just speaking about price, have you seen a ton of variance when it comes to investing companies in San Francisco, the Bay Area versus other parts of the U.S. within price?
0: Yeah. So, you know, we are about 40% Bay Area and 60% across the country. We have a pretty decent cluster in Seattle. We have a cluster in Florida. We have a cluster in New York, and we have a cluster in Southern California. And I think what you find is there is a variance. I wouldn't say it's massive because people go to New York, people go to Seattle, people go to Southern California. It's not massive, but there's a variance. It's because, and that I think it's just natural that the Bay Area companies, for a couple of reasons, there's a cost of living, there's a cost of doing business, there's a cost of, and so fundamentally, engineers cost more, things cost more. So you have to raise at, you know, a premium price just to be able to offset the cost, right? Whereas if you're in Florida, you know, usually your cost of living is different. You could hire engineers for a little bit better of a price. So there's just general cost of the barrier. And then two, the proximity to a lot of venture capital ends up being another reason that the pricing ends up going a little faster. And that geographic proximity will just, you know, cause rounds to go faster. It'll cause more competition. And it goes. So what has led for, I think, a lot of VCs, we're not the only one, is that we will get on a plane or do Zooms. And especially when you have a cluster, as we do in certain markets, you really know the folks in that market better than you would expect. Let me give you an example. We're in Honor Lock in Florida, and we previously invested in a company called Highwinds in Florida. And the CEO of Highwinds had personally invested in the Honor Lock CEO's previous company, right? So as the CEO of Honor Lock was looking to go to market, you know, there's a few less VCs in Florida. There's some, and there's more every day because we're moving to Miami, but there's some. And so the connection of folks in the entrepreneurial community there is quite tight. They tend to know each other. They know how to get to each other by one degree of separation. And so when you have a few companies in a particular geography, it really helps on diligence. It helps on when you need to hire engineers. It helps on a lot of things. So, and, you know, we'd love to do investments, you know, anywhere we could. But, you know, we found that finding areas where you have a few in common have tended to be helpful to us.
1: Let's also talk about what are some trends within consumer that you're particularly interested or excited about.
0: Yeah, so we have historically done a lot in commerce. So just a lot generally in commerce. There's obvious reasons for that. There's obviously upsides and downsides. Because we do consumer and then we also do enterprise, in commerce, you could play the infrastructure side of it or you could play the direct-to-consumer piece, right? So that's one where we've had a fair amount. We've also had some great investments in educational technology, edtech. So we wouldn't have thought that, I think, when the firm started, but technology has been such a driver of education generally that, and COVID just kind of compounded that. We have historically invested a fair amount, and this is for more than a decade, actually, in companies that specifically target females, just specifically target that in households, women tend to write a fair amount of the checks. They are the purse strings. They control the spend of a household. So we've made a number of investments in and around that. And that's been really consistent for quite a while. And then everyone is always searching for this. And we've made, you know, some investments in and around social and kind of how people are going to communicate and how they communicate. So we have Triller on one end of the spectrum. We have others. And we tend to invest in those very early. So, because once something has broken out and become WhatsApp or Instagram, it's way past us. So we make a fair amount of bets in and around communication, however you want to say it, social or mobile, or however you want to, how people communicate, basically. And those are the areas, I think, within consumer that we've had a little bit of success and that we've felt like on the go forward probably won't go wrong in those areas. Just your bar gets higher. D2C bar is very high. You know, the D2C bar just has to be really high. And then maybe on the social side, it's a little less because you don't know. It catches fire, it doesn't. And you hope it catches fire. It'll probably morph a couple ways before it gets to where it needs to get to. But those are the areas we've tended to focus in.
1: What needs to attract you from an entrepreneur or an idea or I guess just generally, how are you thinking about like the future of communication and the future of social?
0: Sometimes there's something you see in the market that is a little bit of a disconnect. I'll explain that. And then there's how do you invest around passions? So those are the two areas within that. And so a disconnect would be an example is, you know, before the government started having some challenges with TikTok, we did like what Triller was doing because they were working with artists. And so we made early bet there that because there were, anytime you're investing alongside artists or people who are passionate, there's something to be said for, you know, what could happen. You don't know what's going to happen. Triller since then has gone on quite the change of business in that they are almost a promoter now in some ways. And they work with those artists in different ways. But it's a good example is that you saw a disconnect between a TikTok that was, by the time TikTok, I mean, that's a great company. It's huge. Obviously, we found, you know, this kind of bifurcation of information that we were interested in. Second one is around passions and things you're passionate about. And that's for example, the dip today is, you know, people were clearly becoming more and more passionate about things that the episodic television, for instance, right? Episodic television in areas like Bravo and things that maybe you and I might don't always watch, but they tend to be really like certain devos love those things. Like they're passionate about it. They will spend time. They will listen to podcasts. They will, that's built around a passion that is entertaining and fun and interesting. And it's built around it. And that's what, you know, the dip is building on that today. They haven't, you know, built the next great social communication tool, but that is how they want to do that, right? So they have a podcast network, they have social communities around a bunch of very specific episodic television verticals, and then they're expanding from there, right? So, you know, there's communication and social communication, but if you're doing it around a passion area, by the way, other ones will be dating and other ones will be perhaps work. We haven't invested in those, but those are be things where people like really have a guttural reaction to. Those versus a generalized platform, I feel like those, that's an opportunity, right? Is it could be freedom of speech. It could be, you know, things that people are really passionate about and have a real belief in. Those are areas around social where we think you could actually build companies.
1: So it's almost like verticalizing social in a lot of ways. And you actually are really interested in, I guess, thinking about how these niches and these very, very in-depth, how I guess you're not as much worried about the TAM overall of the niches. You're more worried about how maybe in-depth you can go because that is what the consumer wants. Is that roughly correct or...
0: That's right. That's exactly right. Because you can go really in depth where everything else is kind of service, like kind of high level. But that you can go really in depth and people will either sign up to be subscribers in the Dips case or others, like to just know everything about a particular social area, right? Or a particular area that they're passionate about. You know, I think you've seen this, you know, before with other platforms, whether use dating as an example with Tinder and with Bumble. Like, you know, they leveraged a real something that people were really focused on, passionate about, willing to pay a subscription for. Like that is a different, we haven't made a bet there, but you know, we do think that there's other verticals like that where you can build big businesses in a really short amount of time because you go deep versus going more horizontal.
1: How do you also think about investing in software that maybe where in social that one of the co-founders is a celebrity or a person that actually does have a significant influence? I know we've spoken a little bit on the show, for example, on Dispo and what happened with Dispo and how they navigated around that situation. I'd imagine it's also pretty risky too, because of course you have to, because you don't want a situation that maybe happened there. But I'm kind of curious about how you think about it and how you think about risk in that way.
0: I'd say my theory was built on this around probably 10 years ago when I initially invested in The Honest Company because Jessica Alba was the founder. And the reason to make that investment and not to make the other 100 I didn't make in that area was because she initially went to Congress to try to change the rules around what went into diapers because they weren't healthy for kids. And when nobody would listen, she went and found Christopher Gavigan who wrote the book, Healthy Child, Healthy World. He wrote the book, literally. And she got him on her team. And then she went and found Brian Lee, who built LegalZoom and Shoedazzle, and she put Brian on the team with the three of them, and then Sean, the four of them, you know, really founded the business. And that authenticity of like having not only a good person, which is important to us, just to be very clear, and we probably can't do an investment in anybody we didn't think was fundamentally a good person. It's just part of our DNA as a firm. But having the authenticity of having passion around an area that you're willing to run through a wall, right? It's not just because I'm a celebrity and I'd like to make money. And by the way, the Kardashians and others have done really well with like video games and things, but we wouldn't bet on that because it's a little bit of a passing in the night, right? Like, okay, maybe you're going to score really big for a little while on this video game that is associated with some, but we'd rather invest on, and we often meet and talk with celebrities around their businesses because we have a little history in it. And the ones who are really passionate and are willing to do anything it takes, willing to give up, like a good example is I think Jessica probably gave up a fair amount of acting roles and other things that like we're really going to pay her a fair amount of money to build this business. And that's a big trade-off to make. And that means you're really passionate about it and you want to do it. And so the authenticity is like number one on our list. And if we can't find that authenticity, if they're in it just to make money, then it's less interesting to us.
1: I know you also have had, you know, a lot of experience as a board member. I remember you saying that you don't really do like a spray and pray. Your strategy is much more, you work very, very closely with the companies that you invest in. You're a lot more concentrated. What makes like a good board member for those that might be early investors that maybe this might be their first board seat that they're doing?
0: It's funny. I try to put myself in the entrepreneur's shoes when I think about this question, because what does an entrepreneur really want? And I think one thing people fall into a little bit of a trap in the Valley is like pontificating about strategy and high level as a board member. It's important to make hard strategic decisions. So I'm not arguing that there won't be hard strategic decisions. But if you were the entrepreneur, what do you want? Introduce me to a customer. Hire me an engineer. help me understand why my competitors are outselling me in this vertical. Like, do the things that you are part of their management team, right? Like, who do they want on their management team? They want somebody who could bring them customers, right? They want somebody who can actually, help them bring in a team and engineers. They want someone who can, like, do the kind of analysis in the market to really think through, like, hey, this is what I've seen before in these other companies I invested in. Like, here's why we seem to be falling short, right? And so it's really being, like, if you really try to be part of their management team, where if you, as an entrepreneur, are like, what do I want out of my management team? I want this company to grow faster, get bigger, execute, hire a team. That to me is like what a good board member is. And that's going all the way back to the beginning of this conversation. You know, building your network where you can hire people and you can bring in customers and you can, actually help a CEO because you've already done investments in and around certain areas. That's huge. In any way you could find out to do that. And it's okay, even if you're totally new to the business, you can cold call customers. Like, isn't that a shock? Like VCs, like we always joke around, like VCs, you know, we have quite a bit of capital to invest and we have a great job. We love what we do. Do the really hard work for your companies, like cold call customers, like try to, when you're doing diligence, cold call customers and try to get, hey, you know, I'm talking to this company. They're building a great HR software for healthcare clinics. Cold calls for clinics for them. You know what I mean? And be like, hey, you know what? I'd love to introduce you to this company. The CEO will appreciate that more than you telling him how big his TAM is, or than you telling him like how big, like, you know, this, like they will appreciate that like much more. And, you know, it sounds a little execution oriented, but that's what entrepreneurs want. They want you to actually be like, you know, creating value for them. And if you're a board member who creates value, you will be their most important board member.
1: What's one book that inspired you personally and one book that inspired you professionally?
0: Personally, at a reasonably young age, I read The Stranger by Camus, which is about existentialism. But really, the main character, his life was kind of dull and lacked any kind of interest or pleasure. Or like, it's about, the book is kind of fundamental to the existentialist kind of belief. It was so influential because I was like, you know, that is not how I want to live my life. I'd love to love work. I'd love to love family. I'd love it to be like so ingrained. The challenge is we often do things that don't always make us that happy. You're running your own podcast. podcast. You enjoy it. You get to talk to people and you get to learn a lot about what you're doing. And if you can make all the facets of your life be, you know, kind of have, you know, really interesting and compelling. I really personally, that was something that stuck with me at a very young age, is trying to find things that make you happy in different parts of your life, not just your one part, not just work, not just family, not just friends, but try to find that. It ends up leading to having, you know, stronger relationships. I'm still very close with high school friends, college friends, business school friends, work friends from 30 years ago, because I tried to always spend time with people and doing things I enjoy. So that was one thing. So Camo, I think The Stranger was one. And then on the work side, right when I started at General Catalyst, so I started in 2004 at General Catalyst, a book came out called Freakonomics, which is a little controversial, New York Times writer. And it really talked about two things, incentives and information asymmetry. And those two things, like incentives and information asymmetry, I compartmentalized as I read that book. It came out like a couple years after I started. But how much of those two things drive our industry? Like, and made an influence? It is. It's like, what incentivizes this person to do what they're doing? And what incentivizes them to, you know, take your capital when it's a commodity over someone else's? And then information asymmetry, it's like, what information have you garnered? And this is why I historically tended to invest, you know, not in one space that moved to another, but invest in a few areas that are related or because what information do you have that's asymmetric to everyone else, right? Like, is there something that you have that's different, right? And I remember early on investing in consumer D2C companies, you know, there was a moment in time, this is maybe 11, 12 years ago, where NPS became like a very important number. And I felt like there was some ACES that, like, the way you thought about it, NPS and the way it related to how much people loved your product became very asymmetric to how other people were looking at just churn and LTV. So you had churn and LTV, and then you had like, do people actually love this thing? And you could find out if people love this thing with like 1,000 people. You don't need like 1,000,000 people, right? And LTV and churn change completely, like over time, like because Facebook cost goes up and your churn rises and people drop, and you, that the numbers that people were using back then weren't the right numbers. Like now it is, because if you have 10 million customers, you know your LTV, you know your LTV. But what was really, for an early stage investor, what was really important at the time, and this has changed a little bit, was NPS. And so that information asymmetry, you know, I kind of thought a lot about, and in any investment, trying to figure out if you have some information that doesn't match what everyone else has. And then incentives, I think, just life in general, incentives drive everyone. And so having an understanding of what that entrepreneur really cares about, and it might not always be what you would think, but what are the incentives that drive? So Freakonomics can be a little, it's now 15 years old, but it can be a little bit controversial, but I think I really thought of it in those two ways around incentives and information asymmetry.
1: I love that. I also really appreciate your explanations for both books. The Stranger, we've actually never had that someone mention The Stranger yet. So you're very original there, Neil. My final question to you is, what's the best piece of advice that you've received or that you might find yourself saying over and over again?
0: Okay, so I'll make it relevant to your, well, one that's not relevant, one that's relevant to being on a consumer podcast. So one of the funniest ones I ever heard that I use all the time is, you know, sometimes you have a company that's struggling and you're trying to figure out like, okay, it's having a hard time. Why? Right. Sometimes companies just struggle. Like, the market's not quite what they thought. The competition is really severe. And we had a partner for a little while at GC who was also somebody I knew from AOL, because he was on he was vice chairman of AOL Time Warner. His name is Ken Novak. And we're all talking about this company that's struggling, and we're going to put it together with another company, right? Like, because everybody thinks that solves the problem, right? Like, if you're going to like merge a couple companies together, then, oh, we'll save a little money here and we'll do this. And we had this like hour-long conversation, which always happened at partner meetings. And at the end of the conversation, Ken, and I love giving him credit for this because I love this quote because I use it all the time. It's like, hey guys, putting two turkeys together doesn't make an eagle. and I love that thing because it's like, you know, it's sometimes things, you know, just trying to like jam a couple things together, try to save money on costs or do this or do that. That isn't your problem. your problem is the market or the consumer doesn't like what you're building, or there's something else that it's like putting two turkeys together will not create an eagle. Like it doesn't matter what you do. It will absolutely not create an eagle. And then the one that's probably most relevant to you and probably one that my partner, Joel, actually at General Catalyst told me, and it really brought a lot of clarity to consumer investing. So I'll mention it here is, you know, if you're buying customers, you know, buying customers isn't the solution. Like just paying money to buy customers is never the solution. And over time, that has just panned out over and over and over again, because you have two forces at work. You have the platforms in which you buy, which have become very concentrated. And then you have the actual kind of, are people just buying? Are people just using this? Then they're going to drop it, right? So purchasing customers isn't the answer. Like finding ways to just buy customers is never the answer. And it's really attractive. And you will find like these incredible runs of, like we've seen companies go from zero to 100 million like overnight, but they've been buying the customer. And it wasn't really the right solution. You have to figure out another way that people get passionate about what you're doing, passionate about what you're building. And don't spend a bunch of money on all the platforms that people spend a lot of money on to acquire them, and try to figure out if you can do that without actually having to buy them all. It won't always work in every industry. We have some where you do have to spend a fair amount on Facebook and Google. But you know, generally speaking, if you're building consumer businesses, people gotta love the product. People have to be passionate about what you're building. People have to wake up every day wanting to touch your app or touch your product. If you're not seeing that in the numbers, even early on, it's a real risk for the long-term viability of the business.
1: I love both those pieces of advice. Two turkeys don't equal an eagle. Neil, this has been so much fun. Thank you so much for your time.
0: Oh, thank you so much, Rick. Really appreciate you having me on. Enjoyed the discussion. And thank you for sharing me with your audience. I appreciate it.
1: Really appreciate it, Neil. And there you have it. It was such a pleasure chatting with Neil. I hope you all enjoyed that one as much as I did. I'd love it if you'd write a review on the Apple Podcasts. You're also welcome to follow me, your host, Mike, on Twitter at Mike Gelb, and also follow for episode announcements at Consumer VC. Thanks for listening, everyone.

0: 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Our entrepreneurs and investors come to us to give us their longest, most personal, and sometimes even first English interview. This way, you can keep up to date with the startup happenings in Europe's largest economy. Whether you're looking for the latest startup news or want to hear from some of the most innovative minds in the business, we have you covered.
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3: Yeah, and the same goes if you're looking to raise an international round and need an intro to international VCs investing in Europe. 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Today, we're joined by Kate Talbot, senior Forbes contributor and marketing strategist for great VC firms such as Plexo Capital, Community Fund, and Flybridge. Kate has a background from working directly with none other than the famed Richard Branson in startups backed by revered firms such as Andreessen Horowitz, and has now started her own consultancy where she works with VCs on developing and executing their marketing strategy. Also, before kicking it off, I want to say thank you to Shomit Ghosh, GP at Onset Ventures, for providing suggestions for insightful questions to Kate today.
2: Kate, welcome to the show.
4: Thank you so much for having me. I'm so excited to be here and connect with you guys and your audience.
2: So glad you're here. We're just thrilled, Kate. Before we start, I'd like to say, or I have to say, I'm a fanboy of Lotoni and Plexo Capital, and I just have to get it out there that you've done a great job with him and his team.
4: Thank you so much. Yeah, it's been a great, we'll talk about it more, but working with Lo and seeing how much he's skyrocketed this past year and a half has been amazing. So I can't wait to share more.
2: There's a funny story there, because when we reached out to you, I hadn't just realized that you were actually working with Lo and Plexo Capital. And when I did, I was so happy because I'm such a big fan of your work, apparently.
4: Yeah, no, it's great that, you know, we think that we're just tweeting for, you know, a small audience or just the US, but to know that it's international and so many people are becoming huge fans of Plexo Capital and of course Lo, who's done amazing work all throughout his career, is just incredible. We're a small team, but when we hear these words, it means a lot.
3: Very cool. So Kate, as I said, you were introduced to us via Shomit Ghosh. And I'd actually love to start our talk there. I know that Shomit gave you some career advice some years ago. What was it and how do you apply it in your career today? We're really curious.
4: Yeah, so I love the story of meeting Shomit. So I was getting my MBA in San Francisco and one of our courses was Silicon Valley Immersion. So I was the only woman in the course and it was myself and 10 men. So we went to Sand Hill Road where Onset Ventures is located. And we were, you know, to have a question for Shomit and show our interest. And I think my question was, what was it like going to UC Berkeley at the age of 15? And of course, he was so humble about that. But throughout my project with Silicon Valley Immersion was to write about, I did social venture capital. So he helped answer some questions for my white paper. And through that, you know, he really saw that I was a great writer. And I say that not boastfully, but because that's what he would tell me literally for the last 10 years. He's told me, you know, you're smart, you can do anything, and to always say yes. So as I've built out my own consultancy, every time something incredible comes my way, whether it's becoming a Snapchat expert witness or having to interview Kourtney Kardashian or to do a Series B deck or whatever it is that seems so outside of myself, I always tap into what Shomit says always to encourage me, but to always remember to say yes in your career. So that's made me catapult my career. And I hope anybody who's listening just says yes to any adventure that comes their way.
3: That's so cool. And I think that story speaks so much about both Shomit, he's also been like a super friend of ours at the European VC, but also about yourself, you know. So that is really a beautiful way to kick things off. I love that. As Andreas was saying, you've done some quite amazing work with Lotoni. And believe me, Andreas is really a fanboy there. I truly believe that story embodies the strength of a well-crafted content marketing strategy. And I'd love for you to lay it for us and explain kind of the overall rationale behind it and what it has done for Lo and Plexo as an example.
4: Yeah, definitely. So just some background. I worked with Lo about 6 years ago at a social media startup. We sat next to each other and that startup kind of pivoted, and then right before he was about to launch Plexo Capital, since it was a spinoff of Google Ventures, GV, in November of 2019, I get an email one day that says, Kate, you're running my social media. It was very much fated in the stars that we would work together. I'm not sure I even had a say in it, but I, of course, as Shomit said yes. It's been really a great journey. So this was November 2019, and he launched his firm to the public in December to great fanfare. And so we worked with a PR firm, but after that, it was really just Lo and myself working together on a social and content and PR strategy. My background, as you guys said, is in social media. I've worked with many venture capital firms and startups, so I kind of knew the landscape of, you know, what we need to do with, you know, focusing on Twitter as well as on LinkedIn. But what's great about Plexo Capital is that it's a focus in on diversity and inclusion. And so our brand ethos, we're always in the messaging that we've done. And that's been a part of every single social media tweet, every single LinkedIn post, and every single kind of content that we did. But what a lot of people might not know is that we're actually an institutional investor going across all different aspects of the startup ecosystem. So that's a big part that we want to bring into our messaging as well. So what we did during that time from about November to March was Lo would go to a lot of events. He went to Upfront Ventures. We got a great photo with Paris Hilton and him. So we thought about influencers from the start. That's a funny story. Maybe I'll tell another day. And but we did this a lot of just, you know, on the fly kind of content with communication. He was in LA and I was in the Bay Area. But what happened was when COVID hit, we really thought about real-time communications and really being part of conversations that were happening. So in March, Sequoia did a Black Swan long-form content about what founders should do in this timing. And so instead of, you know, we took that idea and we did it for what emerging managers should do as they're raising a fund. So we've always been trying to help the VCs that are also raising funds at the same time. And then I will say a pivotal point for Lo as well as Plexo Capital is during the summer with the unfortunate events of George Floyd, because Lo is a Black man and he grew up in Oakland, but he also has an amazing voice. We were able to get out an incredible Medium post called "I'm a VC, but still a Black man in America." And maybe that's when you guys heard about him, because it truly catapulted everything to a next level for Plexo Capital as well as Lo. So because of that, you know, he ended up getting tons of press, you know, Fortune, TechCrunch, Forbes, you name it. They really were going to Lo as the go-to venture capitalist that had insights about Black Lives Matter and what we could do as a community, what we could all do to make changes within the startup and tech ecosystem. So I would say just the fact that we've always focused on community, we've always focused on diversity and inclusion, and we've always thought about how we can be part of conversations that are happening in real time that helps not only the founders, because we do direct investments, but also institutional. That's just been part of our strategy. So it's, I mean, as you guys see, you're huge fanboys. We're really lucky and thankful that people have been so receptive to the words that we put out there.
2: We certainly are fanboys. David, thanks for reiterating. Kate, just to double tap on the fact that Plexo actually acts as institutional investors. That's a point that I don't think many people know in Europe, of course, and haven't seen from VCs, that they both do investments directly into companies and also into management companies. I just maybe ask you to reflect on what has it been like to target emerging managers in contrast that to targeting founders. Have you seen any difference there or?
4: From the marketing perspective, it definitely feels a little bit different, because if you look at traditional venture capital firms, they're really trying to find the their specific founder audience so that they can speak to the founder audience so that they can get the deal flow. But I think since because we're an LP and a couple of in about 15 GPs, that it definitely has a different way of looking at the market. We're not just doing that direct investment, but something that's coming up that we're launching soon, and maybe by the time this airs, it will be open and it's going to be an open source event, is we're going to do a YC for GPs. So we're going to help emerging managers learn how to be better fund managers and all the stuff that they can learn to rise up. So we're not only thinking about when we talk to founders, what we can do there so that we get that deal flow, but we also want to empower the emerging managers that are out there, because as Lo built out Plexo Capital on his own, he has insights of learnings and he has a great network itself that we're going to bring in so that we can teach them. And then this might all change by the time it launches. We're going to use emerging platforms like Clubhouse to do kind of our open source communication. So the marketing is always looking different as a firm that's not just doing direct investment. So, but because of that, we're thinking of ways that we can empower and help out the emerging fund managers out there.
3: I just have one question. Will it be open for European emerging managers?
4: If you're on Clubhouse.
3: Okay, guys, keep your eyes peeled because this might be interesting for many of our listeners.
2: David and I are in our day-to-day work, we're really trying to help emerging managers in Europe because there are so many people trying to crack into VC. And people are just left on the field. We need people like Lo and also Founders Institute working to create a new breed of VCs. So all the respect in the world from us on that.
3: Yeah, definitely. Kate, I don't want to put you on the spot with this one, but I want to kind of try and talk a bit Europe here. So do stop me if it doesn't make that much sense for you. But, you know, as you know, Europe is several different countries, and this is actually a nightmare to kind of build and establish brands, because it's really hard to have like this coherent, the way you put it, that you have this consistent ethos that's embedded in everything, every single message, every single content you put out. And here in Europe, we sometimes struggle. What would be like kind of, I don't know, your tips, or how would you face this challenge? Because the fact of the matter is, and this is something that we really believe in, is that genius is everywhere across Europe, and it doesn't matter how developed the ecosystem is. So how would you expand on that?
4: Yeah, I think to kind of the beginning of this conversation, Andreas pointed out that he's a big fan of Lo. And when I think of my own content, I don't think of, oh, do we have to hit the Asian markets or the European markets? I think we're just creating for Lo to be the best, you know, diversity investor or investor in the ecosystem. So I wouldn't really think so much about Europe and being geo, you know, specific. I think because also we live in a Zoom world or whatever you want to call it, we can think about how do you build your brand to be the best investor in the, you know, the fintech space or the green space or whatever it is. I know obviously the differences there are between the European landscape and then, you know, Silicon Valley and whatnot, but now I feel it's a whole different world. So I would encourage anybody within Europe to just think of ourselves as one big ecosystem, because, you know, we all have the same tools to connect and converse and to build your brand as somebody who's going to be great within the vertical that you're investing in.
2: But that also speaks to an interesting point, Kate, because that of course means to a large extent, you also say transcend the traditional media sources. So PR is one of the things that I see many European VCs, maybe the more older school, thinking of as being an important source. But the fact of the matter is just in Denmark, if you go to the Danish local media, then you wouldn't really be hitting anyone outside of your nationality, would you? What are your thoughts on PR in general and using that as a way of getting your word out?
4: Yeah, PR in the traditional media forms, I mean, definitely still needs to be part of your strategy. PR is definitely great, especially when you're early fundraising for the startups, you know, when they get that Series A and they get that PR, they get mentioned in TechCrunch or VentureBeat or whatnot. And because of that, then they can, you know, get better hiring or just more visibility. And I'm sure the venture capitalists are always happy to see their investments out in the press. In terms of just traditional media, I think just being farther away, I still think you can build relationships with press and, you know, using Twitter or Instagram or any kind of social media to truly build the relationship. So when you have an announcement, whether you're, you know, your fund, you know, your another fund two or fund three is coming out and you want press for that, I think that's super important. But also you can, you know, own your own press too. You could put that on PR Newswire and see who's reaching out to you and see what you get from that. Or, you know, use your social media as well to do your press announcements. So I think there's always a mixture. Right now you can own your own press and use, you know, your announcement on your own channels, but you can also, you know, build those long-term relationships with the journalists that might not be so close to you, but you're able to connect through social media like Clubhouse, Twitter, LinkedIn, and then you might be able to get, you know, visibility that way. But I definitely think press is great, but you also want to be thinking about how can that just live on different kinds of channels that aren't just the media. Because again, nowadays, not everybody's reading TechCrunch. They might be scrolling on Twitter for their insights. And I think the world is always changing around press and media.
2: Yeah, absolutely, Kate. So, okay, now I just want to shift focus to fundraising for VC funds, because I know that during COVID, you have been helping some VCs raising their funds. And I'm thinking COVID has definitely changed how things work. And I'm guessing it has also had quite some impact on the VC fundraise playbook. Could you elaborate on your learnings there?
4: Yeah, so this is one of the first times that I've been part of the fundraising process, just in terms of Plexo Capital, because when Lo was able to get visibility during the summer with the Black Lives Matter movement, we were able to get more investment from some of our previous investors. So we've been fundraising for the last couple of months. And, you know, again, as a marketer, I'm not part of the, you know, fundraising meetings between the institutional investors and whatnot. However, some things that have really helped is, you know, we did our LP meeting, obviously virtual this year. And because we did it virtual, what was great is that we actually recorded it and we've been able to use that when we're reaching out to, you know, more of these institutional places so that they can see, you know, we had every single person part of our team. You know, we had the analyst, we had the financial engineer, we had myself, and we had, you know, great fireside chats with, you know, part of our GP network. So we really branded the whole LP meeting to be an asset as well for our fundraising. So I think that was like a really great example, because, you know, prior years an LP meeting is just going to be in person. And because it's been virtual this year, we've been able to have those assets that we can always use, which has been really great. And then recently, we did a Clubhouse room with Lo, Tony, and Richard Kirby of Equal Ventures. And what was great is that after that room, we had 1,100 people there, which is really big for Clubhouse. It was all about how to raise your first fund. So it was really great. And we had some other venture capitalists like Sheil from Better Tomorrow Ventures, who's also a Clubhouse influencer with like 2 million followers. So what was really great is that after that event, you know, Kuji, who is our institutional, he helps to raise with Lo. He got tons and tons of inbound from that, as well as people from CalPERS or, you know, some of the people that they're targeting were in that room. So we've been really cognizant about, you know, as we do with anything, like who our target list is and how we can better communicate with them, show them who we are, build our brand, and then really, you know, throw it all together to make sure that we get our funding.
2: I can definitely hear that I am doing the right thing in finding my wife's old iPhone 4 so that I can see if that can actually run Clubhouse. I'm an avid Android user, so I'm lucked out by now, but I can hear that I'm doing the right thing.
4: Definitely.
2: Kate, I want to dive in a bit to you helping emerging managers, and especially the underrepresented emerging managers. In Europe,

0: Flybridge, she helped them. So marketing is really great. And I think it's an amazing resource to have because the world of marketing and the world of venture capital is always changing. So you want to be up on the trends, understanding how to get the best distribution and understanding how to tell your story and build your brand to the global audience.
1: When we first talked, you said something that really stayed with me. Actually, you said a couple of things that really stayed with me. And it was, you know, you talked about making VC digestible. And connected to that point, you talked about humanizing it, you know, and that all to kind of, you know, kind of make this statement of, you know, understanding the power of community and using the power of community to then, you know, basically achieve the goals that these emerging managers, these funds have. Can you expand a bit more on that? Because I think that you made a really interesting point when talking about it. And I'd love to share with our listeners as well.
0: Yeah, so I think that's best exemplified when I worked with a community fund, as I just mentioned. Lolita Taub, who is pretty huge on social media. She's done a really incredible job of being vulnerable and telling her story. You know, she's a female millennial. And I think that if you look at, you know, some of the best influencer storytellers out there, they're all female millennials because they understand the social ecosystem very well. So, you know, when we launched a community fund, we launched with the personal stories, Jesse and Lolita's, front and center. It wasn't, you know, how big is a fund? It was, this is my story. You know, my dad's had cancer. I'm sorry, like Lolita had cancer. Her dad had passed away. You know, this is why I'm building the community fund because she came from the ghettos of LA and now has access to capital. Now, if we just had come across and said, okay, we raised $5 million and this or $5 million for the fund and X, Y, and Z, that story isn't that it is exciting. You've heard that story many, many times before. But the story of Lolita being very vulnerable and so many people connecting with her, we were able to really galvanize and we were able to, because the community fund has 11 additional partners and we're using the soft launch where they launch your stories to get inbound to have people part of the fund. You know, we had, I think, almost 500 people apply to be part of the fund right then and there because people share their stories. And I think the fact that they started with their stories and humanized themselves from the beginning, everybody that they chose to be part of that fund had a beautiful story themselves. So when the fund actually launched, we also then had every single partner share their stories as well. And so maybe that was an Indian immigrant or a Black guy from Chicago or a Black and Jewish from LA. And just the fact that, you know, the way that we look at storytelling in 2021 and whatnot is really what is different about us. And so that really helped out. And I think the digestible part is that, you know, our attention spans are really, really short. I mean, we look at something like TikTok and, you know, that's doing well because it's, you know, 15, 30 seconds. So I always encourage, you know, I know a lot of venture capitalists love a long form content and, you know, people get a lot from it and that's a value, but also try to think about, you know, maybe we could have that long form article, but then you could do a LinkedIn post for, you know, 2 minutes or you could do a newsletter that's shortened. So always take a long form piece of raw content and then diversify that across the content distribution spectrum to make it shorter and more digestible because not everybody has time to, you know, read your long form content that might take 30 minutes or so.
1: Through the podcast, we're actually really trying to find ways to help make VC more understood by people. You know what I mean? Do you want to share kind of a learning of working in the industry, you know, particular concepts that are really hard to kind of translate and to make them digestible? I'm thinking that, you know, Andres and myself were working with founders and sometimes even founders, some terms are completely alien to them, right? And so sometimes when you want to create a community, you don't necessarily only want the VCs, the GPs and the LPs or only the founders. Sometimes you also want the ecosystem players. So you really have to make these messages super clear. Do you want to share anything on like what you found the most challenging kind of topics and areas to deep dive on?
0: Yeah, I think that, I mean, I'm a newcomer in some ways to this whole world. I'm not an investor, but I had a conversation once with Lo about GP stakes and how the private equity world is getting, and I couldn't even say it right. It's all about the private equity world and how you do management fees. So I'm not perfect with it either. So that to me was like a conversation that blew my mind and I spent the weekend researching it. So what I always like to do as well when I'm, you know, editing or revising content with any venture capitalist is thinking, how if I was just a normal person understanding this? And somebody I worked with, Jeff Busgang, he's a Harvard Business School professor as well as the partner at Flybridge Capital. I think he does a tremendous job of making stuff digestible and understandable for the common audience. And I think any writer, whether you're writing about venture capital or crypto or cybersecurity or fashion. You have to make it digestible.

0: and understandable for everybody out there, or you're just not going to get a larger audience. And if that's your goal, then you're going to really be missing out. So I always, you know, we all have to write for the common person like me.
1: Yeah, but it's even to the tough people out there who would look at it and say, nah, but I only want to talk to venture capitalists and LPs. I don't need the common people. Even to those guys, I guess that the point would also be, look, the LinkedIn algorithm doesn't like people who's not talking to a lot of people. So you won't get in front of them unless you are speaking to everyone.
0: Exactly. And doing the right content, you know, long form posts on LinkedIn don't do well, but short videos do. So always be thinking about, if you have a bigger message that's harder, how can you make it quicker and digestible and understandable? Because the algorithms are we have to base our lives off the algorithm at this point.
2: Kate, I want to circle back. And this is a question suggested by Shomit. So we know, and for our listeners and our audience, so Kate has interviewed a lot of super interesting and famous people. So to name a few, Richard Branson, Kourtney Kardashian, Maria Shriver, Arnold Schwarzenegger's wife, Alex Morgans. She's the best player on a US women's soccer team. I need to explain because European people might not know all of them. And the list just goes on. I don't have time to go on. What would you say that you see in common across them? So what's this commonality of these highly visible celebrities in your opinion? And is there any insight there for the regular mortal that we can use to build our own personal brands?
0: Yeah, well, I'm not a reality TV mogul, super soccer star, but here are some things that I've thought about with this question. So the first one is perseverance. So if you look at every single one of the people I've interviewed, they've all hit rough patches or launched something that didn't go well. You know, you look at Richard Branson, I think they did Virgin Cola, or the Kardashians have launched many things that haven't done well, but instead of, you know, letting it stop them, they've gone right back up and tried again and iterated. And I think that's such a lesson for the VCs or the startup founders out there who are listening, is to truly have perseverance. And I use that in my own entrepreneurial journey as well, because no matter how hard we try, sometimes it's just not going to go our way, but you just got to have positive attitude and move forward. And then the second thing that I think they do great is they all have diversification. So you look at somebody like Alex Morgan, who's a soccer star, but she also has her own clothing line and she's done great partnerships as a brand ambassador. Or of course, you know, you look at the Virgin brand, they have, you know, everything under the sun, and as well as the Kardashians, they have so many different product lines and businesses. So not only thinking about what your main core product is, but how can you diversify yourself as an entrepreneur? And I do that myself. I think I have about 8 different business lines of revenue. And that helps me out because, you know, if the service side of consulting isn't going well, maybe I'll get a great Forbes interview and that will help me out. So I think diversification. And then my last one, which I thought about, which I really love actually, is that every single person I've interviewed references family. And I think that that's so important. A few years back, I was at the Hollywood Walk of Fame with Richard Branson and his family when he was getting his star. And you could just tell that he really cared about making sure that his family was well taken care of and that they were part of the journey with him. And you look at the Kardashians, obviously, it's all about a family business. And Alex Morgan really thought about, you know, she's a new mom and how her business is going to look that way. And as well as Maria Shriver, I mean, gosh, she's doing a show right now with her son, Patrick, and she loves all of her kids. So I think just the fact that they put family first really shows that, you know, your entrepreneurial journey is also supported through having great family and friends and making sure that they're a part of that, because without them, I'm sure it doesn't have as much value. So I've been so fortunate and so thankful to be able to interview these incredible A-list entrepreneurs, superstars and whatnot. And because of their insights, I've been able to take that to my own business and hopefully spread the word through my Forbes writing as well.
1: I love that, Kate. Lesson for all of us here. Family and perseverance. Oftentimes, I find that those things go hand in hand. Kate, our time is running out and I hope everyone hears that we've had a complete blast with you. Before we let you go, we just have to challenge you with a quick fire round. Are you ready to go?
0: Yeah.
1: So first up, what would you say to VCs thinking that they can take care of their marketing themselves without a dedicated resource in their team?
0: You definitely need to hire out because you want to make sure that you're seen and visible to the whole public.
1: What's the one thing VCs should remember in building their brand online?
0: Brand is a moat that differentiates you from everybody else. So invest in it so that you're able to be seen when people are looking for funding.
1: And what's next from Kate Talbot?
0: What's next is right. I just launched my course all about how to be a solopreneur. I'm really excited because now it's out in the public and it's all about how to craft your founder story, how to get press, how to scale your social media, and how to work with influencers. So I'm sure through this, you'll see my website that Andreas might shout it out. But yeah, I just launched it this past week and it's been so exciting to add that as an entrepreneur. One more thing to my business revenue.
1: Yeah, awesome. You can be sure that we will shout that out.
2: Yeah. So Kate, for our listeners, what exactly is your URL so they can check out your course, Solopreneur course?
0: Yeah, to check out all that I do, it's katetalbotmarketing.com. And I actually have my own newsletter as well, so you can find that there as well. And I look forward to keeping in touch with you guys through Twitter, Instagram, LinkedIn, you name it. Just find me, Kate Talbot Marketing or Kate Talbot. So I love connecting with everybody who reaches out.
2: Kate, it was really great chatting with you today. We both wish you all the best in your future endeavors. Do reach out to us if we can ever be of assistance. You can always count on the UVC, and we're looking forward to keeping in touch.
0: Thank you guys so much. This was awesome, and I'm so thankful.
1: This was our interview with Kate Talbot, Forbes contributor and marketing strategist for world-renowned VC firms. If you would like to see more from Kate, I suggest you follow her on LinkedIn or even Twitter, since she's American. That's something that they do over there. We don't really in Europe.
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4: Hello and welcome everybody to StartupRate.io. Today we're diving into the world of venture capital with Identity VC. Joining us is Till Klein. Hi, how are you doing?
6: Hi, Joe. How are you today?
4: Doing good, thank you. You are the founder and managing partner of Identity VC, a VC firm redefining investment in early stage startups. In 60 seconds, Till, can you share what sparked the idea for Identity VC and what problem you're most passionate about solving?
6: Sure, happy to. Identity VC invests in LGBTQ-led companies. And the thesis behind that is that innovation thrives when we break from the norm. And for the LGBTQ community, breaking the norm is part of our DNA. So our thesis is that LGBTQ founders are born to disrupt. And this is a great untapped opportunity as an investor. Full stop. That's why we do it. And what we do.
4: Mm-hmm. For our listeners, what's the biggest challenge you think early startups face when securing funding? Let us know in the comments down here. Talking a little bit about your journey, your origin, your story, your vision. Before we got into the recording, we talked, you already had a successful career before founding Identity VC. working, for example, with BCG, what was the catalyst that led you to launch this venture fund?
6: Yeah, it's kind of, you need to go back to, I wanted to work for a bank. When I was at university, I wanted to work for a bank. But I finished university in 2022. There was no jobs available in banks. So that's how I ended up with BCG. I never regretted it, and I had a good time, and I stayed there for more than 12 years. But I've always focused on financial services. And at some point when left and right, the fintech wave started, I saw my clients doing nothing and got a bit frustrated. So that triggered me to start my own company, fintech company. So that's also how I met my now co-founder, Jochen. He is a family office investor out of Berlin. We both came across an organization called Gangels in the US. That's initially investors who invested into diverse founders. I came across them when looking for funding. Jochen as a investor, as co-investor, he did a lot of co-investments with them. And we asked ourselves kind of, why is there nothing similar in Europe? So that was back 5-7 years. We didn't find a reason why not. The only reason is probably nobody did it. So then we were waiting for a while if somebody does it, and nobody did it. And after I closed down my startup, we then said kind of, let's give it a try. Now I've got some time. Obviously, it's on us to start that idea in Europe.
4: That already kind of gets my next question, which gaps you saw. It's especially the LGBTQ founders that you are looking for. From our discussion before, my understanding is that at least one of the members needs to identify as LGBTQ. But everything else is just a normal startup. You're also looking at the normal business projects there and stuff.
6: Absolutely, absolutely. So actually, there was no fund focusing on the LGBTQ or queer community. It's sometimes easier than the acronyms. But the opportunity is huge. So we estimate that 18% of the startups do have an LGBTQ co-founder. And this is even growing given the fact that in younger generations, more people are identifying as queer. So this is a huge untapped opportunity as a VC. If you compare that, that's more or less the same size as the fintech market. So it's a huge, huge opportunity.
4: Mm-hmm. You came from BCG, then you tried fintech, and then you started a VC fund. I think that's quite an interesting journey you have behind you. But what was the biggest challenge in building a VC firm that stands out in like a very competitive industry? We do get, I would say, at least once a week, mailings from some new fund that was either raised or completely new VC firm launched. So it gets more and more competitive, which, by the way, is for Europe a very good thing, because there's a lot more startups that need funding than there are VCs right now. But what would you say kind of stood out as like the 1, 2, or 3 top challenges you faced there?
6: Yeah, let's say kind of I wouldn't have started if the opportunity wasn't so obvious, because honestly, starting a generalist fund in Europe at the moment, I wouldn't do that. I do not recommend it. But here was really an opportunity that was very obvious and nobody has taken it yet. On the other hand, we also were a bit naive when it came to the fundraising environment, and coming from 2021, 2022, where capital was available easily. So we were over-optimistic. At the end, so fundraising was just a bigger effort than we thought. At the end, if I look left and right, and how many funds I saw who started earlier than we and are now behind us or who have given up. So I'm pretty satisfied with what we've achieved so far. But that definitely was in that environment to raise a fund is a tough cookie. Coming all with what comes with a fund. So it's kind of, you need to build the organization, you need to build the network, and all that comes. And all that without having any income, that's also kind of, that's a big structural problem for VC. And that prevents a lot of, let's say, uncommon people to get into VCs, because at the end, you need to be able to afford it. And because fundraising takes 2 years, and there's during those 2 years, there's no income, but a lot of costs. So that is kind of, so Jochen and I, we are a bit older, and so we could afford it, but that's a big challenge, particularly for younger VCs, and that prevents probably quite interesting VCs I would love to see in Europe for.
7: Before we get to my next question, do you have any idea how one could encourage such VCs?
6: Oh, pretty sure. So honestly, European VC is primarily public funding. So it depends on the vertical, but overall, across all, it's over 30% is public funding. So that always we need to keep in mind. And so the question is kind of behind the public funding, what you want to achieve. And if public funding would be kind of focus on that and would drive new unconventional VCs to come up, that would work, because they could put their money there. They don't do that, to be very honest. They prefer to throw their money after those who are already big. But that's a political decision, a wrong decision from my perspective. But that could change. How that could work, you see, it's about defense tech. So defense tech was not big. And then there was a lot of public money turned towards that direction, and that immediately shifted the whole industry in that direction. So they do have, they could play, given the fact that they are so strong, play an important role. Unfortunately, when it comes to new VCs and new ideas, they're not really open. They prefer to sit in the board of the established VCs or on the advisory board.
7: Mm-hmm. When you've been talking about starting Identity VC, you talked about you would not start a general VC fund right now in Europe. That got me curious, what kind of VC fund would you start right now, except for Identity VC?
6: What kind of VC fund I would start? I haven't thought about. Honestly, this was kind of, these kinds of things are very opportunity driven. And honestly, if there would not have been the opportunity and there would not have been Jochen to do that together, I would not have done it probably. Yeah. So it's kind of have the idea, the opportunity and the team. And honestly, there is none. So I don't think I need to start a second fund at the moment. So I'm still busy with the first one.
7: I do believe so. Let's talk about a little bit of the industry market landscape, the competitive edge. You are described as investing in startups with a strong market fit and unique identity. What defines a strong identity in a startup?
6: A strong why, a strong mission. Why are you doing this?
7: Mm-hmm.
6: What's the mission? And founders who really know they want to change something, they want to build something, except from getting rich, which is not, from my perspective, a very strong mission, at least kind of in terms of pushing a startup through.
7: Mm-hmm. We've been talking about your main investment focus, but there are also, of course, different industry, different trends. Think about like all the things we've seen in the past, e-commerce, fintech, quick delivery, drones, and so on and so forth. How does Identity VC position itself in this evolving landscape? Are you looking on a deal-by-deal basis, or are you already seeing what could be the next trend, what could be the next interesting wave of startups?
6: Lots of buzzwords, which is kind of, very kind of that characterizes the VC industry. Kind of there's lots of trends and fashions, and then everybody is chasing that. So typically the most VCs are not very good in risk taking and taking new opportunities, which doesn't make any sense because that's the job of VC. But I've never understood. So you want to go for the stuff others don't look. And honestly, if you look at the history of VC, that's also how big VC firms grew, because they took a decision that was against the market. But to answer your question, what we do is we are generalist and decide deal by deal. So we are open for plenty of opportunities. And so that also comes with a challenge in terms of you need to have the expertise, you need to have a great network. But as we have that kind of very narrow focus on kind of what type of founders we're looking at, we decided, okay, we need to be a bit broader when it comes to industries. And that allows us to see very, very interesting stuff, particularly for a guy who has a banking background, which is like very boring, very kind of always the same, a very simple industry. And now I have the chance to look at quite exciting startups who have really impact and can make a big difference to people.
7: Mm-hmm. You guys are investing in early stage startups. What would you say is, especially from the side of the founders, the biggest misconception about early stage VC investments?
6: It's one thing that jumps to my mind is when they ask me to sign an NDA, which is like, and that shows is there's no lake of ideas, and an idea is worth nothing. Mm-hmm. It's all about the execution. I've seen so many ideas that never happened. And this is quite often you see that from inexperienced founders. They come and say, kind of, can you sign an idea? And this is honestly, we're just talking about a brainchild, and there's nothing. If you are not able to execute on that, it's worth nothing. So this doesn't make any sense. So they learn that very fast, because no VC would ever sign an NDA at that stage. But it always gives me a smile when they come up and say, can you sign an NDA? It's like, no. I was the same. When I started my startup and you're an inexperienced founder, I did exactly the same.
7: Mm-hmm. I see. So we're all learning. Hopefully a lot of future founders listen to this episode and already learn from the mistakes of others. I want you to close your eyes and imagine something. Imagine Identity VC has backed the next generation of unicorns. What key industry shifts would have made this possible?
6: I would say it's clearly AI at the moment. It's kind of not industry specific, that will impact across industry. That's really like having even a broader impact than internet had 30 years ago or 25 years ago. So, no, 30 years. No. that reminds me how old I am. But this will have such an impact on so many industries, starting from financial industry, health, but production. This will be very fundamental, and we are just at the beginning.
7: Mm-hmm. Actually, about being older, just a friend of my wife, she has a girlfriend and the kids are teenagers. And I told them I'm older than Google, and they said, no way. And I said, yes way. That is really old. Jill, we will be back for our audience with your investment thesis and startup selection deep dive after a short ad break. Hey guys, welcome back to the interview with Till from Identity VC. We are now talking about investment thesis and startup selection. Till, what are the top three criteria that determine whether Identity VC invests in a startup? We already heard it's not the idea, it's the execution, but what else?
6: It's pretty clear. There needs to be a real problem. You need to solve a problem for somebody. Secondly, there needs to be a market and a big enough market. If there's no demand for, or nobody is paying for a solution for the problem, and or it is too small, it doesn't work. And thirdly, it needs a great team that executes it on it and solves the problem.
7: That is great. It seems like you have seen my next question, because beyond the numbers, and be honest, in early stage VC investment, the numbers are not that important here, because the real revenues will come in the future. What are some intangible qualities you look for in a founding team member?
6: That's what I mentioned before. It's kind of mission-driven. I think that's very, very, what's the motivation? Why somebody started the startup? So I think that's a very, very interesting question to understand the startup. And why are you so crazy to go through all the pain? Yeah, so you need to have a very strong motivation. Second is risk-taking. You need to be willing and able to take crazy risk. And everybody around you will advise you not to take that risk. But then you are exactly on the right way. If everybody is disagreeing with you, go ahead, you are on the right way. And that combined with a hustler mentality. Mm-hmm. At the end, it's like there's nothing to delegate. There's just roll your sleeves up and go create results and create them fast.
7: By the way, mission-driven, that made me smile, because being rich quickly is not a mission here.
6: It is, honestly, that drives some founders.
7: Yes,
6: but,
7: it does.
6: This is not a company I would invest in. Yeah, so the getting rich is all good. And honestly, we're not good in Europe, so that's kind of for all the pain and all the risk you take, there needs to be a proper reward. And that's a big problem in Europe, that the reward, particularly not only for the founder, but kind of for kind of the management team, is not enough. But it should be not to build, that's not enough to build a great company and to solve a real problem.
7: Mm-hmm. I was smiling because I found when you have somebody in the team who wants to get rich quick, he or she takes the earliest possible exit, doing semi-retirement or something. That is not the people who really want to build a unicorn to the end. How do you balance investing in visionary founders versus proven traction?
6: I don't balance 100% vision.
7: Okay. What role? We talked about this before. You and your team, obviously, like I do, use AI. And what role does AI play in your investment decision-making process? Do you leverage AI to analyze deal flow or market trends?
6: It would be a lie if we don't. Can we do more? Honestly, we can do more systematically, more do kind of the routine task. So kind of what... honestly, what in previous times an intern did or so, that's all stuff that you can do, or an assistant that you can do with AI. At the end, AI is not yet there that it can take an investment decision from my perspective, because AI can do a lot, but it's not intelligent yet. And I always have the discussion with the team to say kind of, this is all good market research, but honestly, to nail that to the point and draw a conclusion, a business and really an investment decision, this is missing. And this is what you cannot yet get out of AI. And that's where the human factor comes in.
7: I was smiling when you talked about the intern, because if you can describe a to-do in a way that an intern would get it, you can also delegate it to an AI.
6: That's a very, very good point. And honestly, I see that and I've experienced that so often that you get something and you think, what the fuck is that? And then you just have to hold your own nose and think, shit, this is what the briefing I gave. I gave no briefing, so bullshit in, bullshit out. And that's exactly what's happening in much faster pace. So you get more faster feedback, but that also happens if you don't give proper briefing to your team, and the more junior they are, you get non-optimal results.
7: I see. Let's talk a little bit about business model and growth strategy here. VC is evolving. How do you see traditional VC models changing over the next 5 years? As we already talked, AI will have an impact. I do believe there's some overvaluation in AI, but we're just at the start of learning how to really apply it, and the development is already in the future here. So how do you see the traditional VC model changing?
6: First of all, I would challenge your point that VC is evolving. This is a very conservative industry, which has not much evolved over time. And has not much changed. So it's dominated by white old men and public institutions. And they are typically not very the change drivers. And so is the industry. The only shifts we've seen is kind of what I mentioned a bit earlier, is kind of when there was a shift by public funders, kind of Defense Tech is a good example. So they shifted their money. That was like a big boom in one direction. And everybody is running behind them or following them. But at the end, if you look at things like women in VC, this is ridiculous what happened in the last 10 years. In kind of, if you look at top ranks, the share of women in VC has grown from 2011 to 2021 from 9 to 12.5%. This is fucking ridiculous. If you project that in the future, it would take another 107 years to get to parity. So this fucking industry is not changing at all. And this is all lip service and kind of we get more diverse. No, you're fucking not. So you are at a lower double digit number of female and not talking about other diversity dimensions, but there's, for obvious reason, more data available. And that's also true to other stuff. So this industry is ready for disruption as well.
7: And when you talk about public investors, one should keep in mind that you're not only talking about the legal entities here involved in Europe, but also you should keep in mind that a lot of the big VC funds in the US are basically backed by something like the Teachers Retirement Fund of California, Ontario Pension Fund of Public Employees, or something like that. You should always keep that in mind.
6: It's important that, but that's a political issue, that in the US, kind of pension money, and that's the biggest pool of of wealth, flows also into VC. And that's a big problem of Europe, that policymakers have not understood that this is the lever. The only who has understood that is Macron. Mm-hmm. You can debate about him, but that's what he did very right. He forced kind of the insurers to put more money into VC and kind of look at the numbers that in the meantime, Paris has overtaken Berlin. That's one of the reasons why.
7: Mm-hmm. What's your take? I mean, as a traditional VC, what's your take on alternative funding models like revenue-based financing or, for example, crowd investing? We put a lot of hope in crowd investing, but right now it's more a proof of interest by a potential community, by a potential audience, like a first step to raise venture capital. I've seen it so far.
6: Yeah, it's good to have them. They never took off. Obviously, they're not the solution. Because what we need is funding below VC level. So we see a lot of great founders with great cases but they're not a VC case. They might become a company that's worth 80, 100 million or 100 million, which is fucking successful, which is great, but it doesn't work for the math of a VC fund. This is just kind of, you need to really chase for the unicorns, otherwise the math don't work. So what we do need and what is not yet available is really kind of VC-like money for kind of this level below VC case, these 50 to 100 million companies, and there's a big gap, and both models you've mentioned don't solve that.
7: You're a former consultant, so I can already guess the answer, but how do you support your portfolio companies beyond just capital?
6: You mean I throw slides on them? No. first of all, I would say as every other top VC, we can help them with funding, with operating support, with strategic advice. So Jochen brings an incredible experience in fundraising. So he himself has invested over 100 million into VC. At the same time, he is an LP in over 20 funds in the US and in the EU. So he has top connections, and something that is not so common also into the family office world, which is very difficult to get in for founders. Mari has a very good operating experience. So she was a growth operator, scaled a company over a double digit in ARR. You mentioned I have a consulting background and was a founder. So, but that's all I would say you could expect from a VC, and others VCs have as well. So what we do have and others don't have is the LGBTQ community. And so our intention is to help our founders to make the community their unfair advantage. And this is a super interesting community because it's huge. It's across borders, it's across hierarchies, and it's across functional silos. So this is a great, great network, which most founders have not yet properly leveraged. And to get access to experts, to mentors, to corporates, we have in end of February, we have an event in Amsterdam. I'm super curious how that will work, kind of connecting LGBTQ founders with companies, with the Pride networks and the companies. And which is great because typically a company is a black box for a founder and very difficult to get into this huge black box. But the Pride Network in a company could give you a great network already in the company that might not exactly the right person who is in charge of what you need, but they're very open to help you, to guide you through the organization. And this is a huge opportunity, and our intention is, our mission is also to open that up for our portfolio companies, but also beyond.
7: Mm-hmm. I see. To our listeners, if you were a startup founder, what would be the biggest challenge in raising VC funding? Let us know. To you, what do you think is the biggest challenge of startups they face when scaling, meaning they have the first investment, they have the first product, and then they want to go big, they want to scale. What is usually the biggest challenge they face, and how do you help them?
6: It's a very different thing if you're an early stage startup and you are kind of a bunch of friends, a team, and you do something together, and it's super easy because you just need to turn around and you speak to another department. Building an organization, building a culture, that's a big challenge, and that's a complete different animal. And that's something you need to be able to. You also need to like. So, for example, I know that's not my kind of thing. That's consulting doesn't work like that. Also, VC doesn't work like that. So I like to have high speed, small teams where everybody kind of is in charge. But to really scale, you need to build structures. You need to build processes. You need to build a culture that that makes these structures work as you want that. So That's a big challenge. What we can do is we can be a sparring partner. That's saying, and this is anyway kind of how I see also value creation to founders. It's they need to come to us. I don't want to obstruct help, so they need to come to us, and happy to give my opinion. I've seen a lot of large organizations. Jochen has seen a lot of startups also growing exactly, and he has exited large startups, so he has seen what challenge these are, and I would say it's worthwhile talking to us about it.
7: Mm-hmm. I see. Let us go a little bit into fundraising and financial sustainability, especially for the startups. You've worked closely with early stage startups. What's a common mistake founders make when pitching a VC?
6: So it's quite often, or sometimes you have to be too creative when it comes to their pitch deck. It's like the pitch deck is something that you want to look for. You look for a certain set of information to do your first screening. Don't be creative. Just have the information I'm looking for. If it takes me too long to look for the information, and if I'm not able to understand the product, the market, and super simple in a few minutes, then this is not a good sign. That does not mean it needs to be professional and also to get across kind of your branding and the shape. That's kind of, I'm able to do that. But sometimes too tactical, too creative decks, just do your homework. And, that's because it's the first step is very technical in VC. We see 10, 20 decks per week. So screening it, you look for certain information, you take a decision. Do we want to talk to that team or don't we want to talk to that team? If it takes us too long to figure that out, it's a default no.
7: Hmm. I see. You've been talking basically about keeping your first pitch deck boring. But what was a stand-up pitch you've received that really struck you?
6: So far, none. I've seen good pitches, yeah. So, but there was not I'm still waiting for the real moonshot pitch that blows me away. They were all like better or worse, but there was none that's like completely throw me away.
7: Great. We'll be back with team and leadership after a short ad break. Hey guys, thanks for staying on. I'm talking with Till in, I think, more than 35 minutes already here in the recording. We are talking about now, Till from Identity VC, I have to say, and we're talking now about team and leadership. I would be curious what one leadership lesson is you learned while running Identity VC, not BCG, not FinTech.
6: I'm probably the wrong person to ask. I'm a really bad leader. So if you know this LinkedIn things, kind of good and bad leadership, and then there's this bad leadership. That's all me. So I would say I'm not a role model here, and I'm also too old to change fundamental things here. You always learn, but I would not say that my leadership style is a role model.
7: I see. So then quickly shift into the culture. What would you say are core values that define the culture at your company?
6: What sticks out is we are super entrepreneurial, and that's kind of also what aligns Jochen and me. We are very different in terms of how we work, but we are super aligned on the mission, but also on the values, what we accept. And part of that is entrepreneurial, do new opportunities. So I'm a big fan of don't ask for permission, ask for forgiveness. Just do it. Only result count. And what I often come across in that industry is that they tell, yeah, but others do it like that. I don't care about how the bullshit others do. That's not an excuse not to do it better or to do it right. And I hope that's also a bit of the culture we have at Identity VC. We not just, and that's what you see quite often in VC, just copy the bullshit that the whole industry does. We do things differently.
7: Mm-hmm. Yeah, I see this in the news with Chris, always the trends. Yeah, you have like 3-4 big investment in one area within a month because they heard, hey, they do this deal. Yeah, we also had a startup pitching. Let's do also that. Yeah. Mm-hmm. We've been talking before about the leadership and the team, and how do you assess whether a founding team is resilient enough to navigate the startup challenges?
6: That's a very good example for what we just discussed, because that's what we do very differently. We do BCG McKinsey style case interviews with the team. So once we've done all our homework, so we looked at the market, we've gone through all the Excel sheets and talked to the founders quite often about their company, then we invite the team to us. They come to Berlin. First of all, we have a dinner together, not to talk about the company, just to meet the team. What are the hobbies? What's their background? To meet the person behind, because at the end, you invest in the person. And secondly, the next day, we do interviews and case interviews. And this is nothing you can prepare for. That's really kind of real. We take real-life examples, put them in front of the founders, and see how they would solve it. And what we want to get out of that here is kind of how ready they are to take risk. Do they have a bias for speed and for results? All the capabilities we spoke earlier about to figure that out. And that works super well because founders stop try to sell their company because they just kind of, you confront them with a question they will come across anyway in the future and see how they react. And this is turned out to be a fantastic way how to evaluate founders. So this is something I took from my BCG time with me and brought it to VC. Interestingly, I haven't seen any other VC who does it, although it's very obvious.
7: Mm-hmm. Let's talk a little bit about regulatory and societal impact. Do you see regulatory trends affecting VC investment strategies in the coming years?
6: Very regulatory one, very much so, of course. There's a lot. I would say kind of it's more political, even though kind of one level up, because we are at a turning point. Trump has terminated kind of the social contract between nations. So if you think based on the Swiss philosopher Jean-Jacques Rousseau, his idea of having a social contract that people agree on rules to gain more freedom. And that's kind of how society works. That's how a state works. And since World War II, we had that also on an international level, kind of. You agree on common rules, and that gives everybody, all nations, more freedom. That is changing. Trump is somebody who said, I don't accept the rules anymore. So he stopped playing by the rule. And immediately, we are back to what Thomas Hobbes described as man is a wolf to other men. Yeah. And so I don't know if that translates to German, but the cards getting reshuffled here. And that will have huge impact on many industries, on the society, and with that also on the VC industry.
7: I do believe it will also have an indirect impact on the European startup scene, maybe for the VCs from the US directly investing in European startups, as well as the LPs investing in European-based funds.
6: Absolutely, absolutely. Because kind of you see kind of that will reshuffle what was kind of common practice for a while, and kind of it will stop trends and reverse trends. And so I don't know if we get to a new level of rules. But first of all, there is somebody who just breaks the common practice, and that will definitely have a huge impact. And I I don't know what the impact is, because let's see. And that also depends very much on how the European Union and Europe reacts to that. And I think that's very hard to predict at the moment.
7: Mm-hmm. I do believe it's also important to see he's breaking the rules. If he can do it, other leaders will also try to do it, and then they'll figure out a degree to which they can do, and that at one point hopefully may establish some new rules, maybe even some better rules.
6: Yeah, exactly. Kind of, honestly, in general, it's not bad kind of to shake up a bit and to disrupt a bit, but kind of if you give out fundamental rules, all others don't feel bound to the rules anymore. So this is kind of, you're leaving an equilibrium and you need to find a new equilibrium. And that could be very, very painful, the path to that. I guess so, there will be one. If it's better or not, let's see. Let's hope. And the key question is, how long will it take to get to that equilibrium?
7: Yes, and it doesn't have to be optimal for everybody else. Everybody knows John Cash equilibrium. That basically, it doesn't have to be optimal for either side. But getting off our soapbox here again, going back to Earth and to VC investment, what industries do you think are the most in need of venture capital support but are often overlooked?
6: Typically, what I was referring before, VC has a herd mentality. Yeah. So they're all moving in one direction or the other direction. And typically this is overemphasizing one thing or the other. Kind of, they were all in consumer. No, they don't like consumer anymore. They are all in B2B SaaS, which is also bullshit. So because there is opportunity or interesting opportunities in all industries. But there's industries I think they're super interesting, and I don't see them as I would expect it. It's, for example, assistive technology. So technology that helps disabled people, because in my mind, that would be kind of, if kind of you have kind of a disadvantage, wouldn't it be great if you have technology that kind of jumps in and kind of replaces the disadvantage so that you are at par again? And probably it has to do with the market and how it's paid for that, but that could be a great opportunity and a great impact for people. And I also guess so, economically also interesting one, because it would solve a big challenge and an unsolved problem.
7: Talking about problems here, I'm sure you encountered a lot of them in the past and you learned some lessons from this as well. Talking about the lessons for future entrepreneurs here. You know, the typical question is, what piece of advice you wish you had received before starting Identity VC? I remember from the start of our interview, like almost 40 minutes ago, that you've been talking how long it takes to raise funding.
6: Yeah. One thing is like, forget about institutional investors as an emerging manager. We've wasted some time on the institutionals before I learned, forget about them. They're not committing to emerging manager. Very, very rare cases. You need to raise your first or second fund. You raise on high net worth individuals and family offices. That's known, and others have the same experience. It would have been good if I would have known that before. Then that would have saved us some time.
7: Mm-hmm. I see. Talking about a common misconception of founders about raising venture capital. For me, in the beginning, it is that every VC invests in every company. They are certain focus groups like yours. They are certain industries. Plus, there are also stages like early stage, late stage, pre-IPO, and so on and so forth. Did you also, by the way, guys, if any of this terms didn't tell you anything and you're about to raise venture capital, maybe you should talk to ChatGPT here or do your homework. Any other misconception that strike you?
6: First of all, adding to the homework before you contact a VC, go to the webpage and check what they do. Yeah. So sometimes it's like crazy that people do not do the 3-second check. And what do they do? What do they invest in? And everybody has it on the website and then they contact you. That's a waste of time for both of us. In terms of misconception, I would say it's a distribution of power. Many startups or most startups feel kind of there is kind of the VC

0: If you don't get money from a VC or if you from many VCs, I would kind of, you need to rethink your business model or the way you present it. It's not the lake of capital. There's more capital than is needed out there. So be aware that VCs kind of also need to kind of pitch you and want to. If you don't get money, don't use that as an excuse. Then maybe you obviously did something wrong, or something is wrong with your model, or you cannot get that across. Or all VCs are wrong, which I would also could be. That also happens. But first, I would look what I can rethink my business model or the way I present before I would assume that all VCs are wrong.
1: What's the hottest tip for first-time founder about securing their first VC check? What would they need as advice? Be more relaxed. Be aware of the imbalance of power you just described.
0: Yeah, that's more the attitude, how you go into it. But at the end is kind of what you optimize for. I did the mistake brutally. Kind of don't optimize for valuation, optimize for personal fit. It's kind of, this is a one-night stand you cannot get out of. You see, this is a marriage for 10 years, and they are on your cap table. So really, really also do your due diligence and think about, can I work with this? Typically, it's a person who represents the firm and kind of is a direct contact or with that firm for the next 5, 6, 7, 8 years.
1: And always keep in mind this one TechCrunch article that I have in mind, which kind of emphasizes a very important point. More startups have been killed by the investors than actually their competition.
0: Interesting point of view. I haven't thought about that. I don't know that article, but it resonates, yeah.
1: Yeah, it resonates. Now let's go into the closing and looking a little bit ahead, the future of Identity VC. What is your long-term vision for the company?
0: It's clearly being the European leader in LGBTQ and diversity funding. That's one dimension. The other dimension is to create and be the catalyst for a strong European LGBTQ startup community. That's not there. It's a little bit in the UK. We have that. We see that, how that could work in the US. There's organizations like Angels, like Startup. In Europe, there's still a lot of room to really integrate founders, investors across Europe. Mm-hmm.
1: What are you most excited about the next 12 months, except the publication of this interview?
0: Along the different dimensions. So this year we have around 8 more new investments we want to make. So this is very exciting and a lot of work, but this is always great to invest and have a new company in the portfolio. So also founders, if you're looking for LGBTQ founders, if you're looking for capital, contact us. Then secondly is we want to do the final closing of the fund in the foreseen future. And we have a lot of things on the agenda around the community and what we want to achieve and what we want to do. So this was the very short version and just the highlights. So we have a very long list, probably more than we can do, but if we achieve part of it, that would be great.
1: Awesome. Last final questions. How can people reach you? We'll link down here in the show notes your LinkedIn profile. Is this a good way to make a first contact?
0: LinkedIn, email. Honestly, I'm not a friend of asking for warm intros. This is kind of a big problem of the industry. Kind of that shows we only want to invest in the friends of my friends. And that's one reason why this industry is not so diverse. And that's kind of same universities, same background, whatever. We want

0: B2C founders who were not part of that communities, who others might not have seen. So you can find my email on our webpage. You can contact me via LinkedIn. And please do me one favor. If I don't answer at the first time, just write a second time. Sometimes things get lost. Sorry for that.
1: I have the standard receipt check since I had a random idea during the interview with Alex von Frankenberg, at the time CEO of Hightech Gründerfonds. I asked him, he also says, sent me an email, and I asked him, would you reply to an email that only says, yo, we should talk?
0: Would I reply? I don't know. It depends. I would say one more keyword would help, or a LinkedIn profile, or one trigger that maybe I would, because this is very rare. I don't reply to emails that are not personally addressed to me, and there's more than you think. This is hi, comma, blah, blah, blah. And you can see that was a mass email. This one is immediately delete.
1: Mm-hmm. I see. Also, that would be a good way for people looking to work with Identity VC as part of your staff.
0: Best thing is follow us on LinkedIn. That's anyway a good recommendation. Then you're up to date what we invest in, what events we do. Kind of, we do a lot of community events. So we have upcoming events across Europe, and also job posts. So I would say that's probably the best thing. Follow us on LinkedIn.
1: Great. Till, that has been a fantastic conversation. I loved it. Thank you very much. And to our listeners, what's a question you would like to ask Till about venture capital? Drop your questions down here in the show notes. Till, thank you very much. It was a pleasure.
0: Thank you. Pleasure was mine. Thanks for having me. And talk soon.
1: And talk soon. Bye-bye.
0: Bye.
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2: 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Today, we're joined by two of the three founding partners of Acrobator Ventures, Joachim and Mike. Unfortunately, Bas was down with COVID, and with final close in early May, we had to do without him. Acrobator Ventures is an operator-led fund backing Eastern founders building global software companies. Focus is on arbitrage opportunities in data-heavy B2B pre-seed seed companies, sourced by a combination of proprietary tech and insider networks in the tight-knit Eastern diaspora tech founder communities. The mix between operator experience and AI expertise allows the team to be a constructive partner and earn the trust of founding teams quickly, which grants the team unparalleled access to these initially undervalued yet proven unicorn builders. The team has an absolutely sick track record of 70 plus investments over more than 15 years in the Baltics, CEE and CIS region, yielding a whopping 15.7x DPI and 57.9x TVPI. We love their investment strategy, focusing on early access by allocating significant capital to acquire defendable entry ownership positions in target startups and retaining relevance across stages by allocating super pro rata rights via SPVs for the LP base. Backed by institutional LPs, the fund has been actively investing through the fundraise, which called capital already marked up by 2.1x. Have you ever wondered how you can use relationship analytics to spot the next European unicorn? Europe is incredibly diverse, and finding the next kick-ass European startup is not for the faint of heart. In Europe, no single hub is responsible for spawning all the next tech success stories. Europe's 381 unicorns come from over 65 cities, and data-driven sourcing is integral to the success of European VCs. Join us in learning from the best, our partners Affinity and Dealroom, as we deep dive on how relationship intelligence can put your sourcing on steroids. Register now to the event at the European VC's LinkedIn page. The event will be held online on the 7th of April at 7 p.m. Central European time. Tickets are free, but limited, so grab them while you can.
3: Joachim, Mike, welcome to the European VC. We're looking so much forward to having a lot of fun with you here today. And we are super excited because this is one of our memo episodes. And that means that the European VC Investment Club is investing into your fund.
4: Excellent. Great.
3: Joachim, would you maybe just let us know who you are? And then afterwards, Mike, let us know who you are.
4: So Joachim, I'm 41 years old, two kids, a cat and a massive dog. Living in Amsterdam, but sort of an expat in my own country, because I've spent ever since I was 17 years old in pretty much a different country every 2 or 3 years, whether that was for studies or for work. Also brought me sort of closer to the region we are investing in my previous life as a founder of a biofuels company in Austria with, you know, arms going into the Ukraine. Yeah, I've got a passion for vintage cars. So that's it in a nutshell.
3: I hear that it's quite a passion. So that's
4: yeah.
3: Cool. Mike, go ahead, take the floor.
5: Yeah, so Mike Reiner, I'm half German, half Dutch. Originally, I was born in Hamburg and then moved to Netherlands when I was a young teenager. German father, Dutch mother, really into photography. I studied information science back in the days, which is a combination of computer science and business. I also studied in Amsterdam, but then moved also to Estonia, where I lived quite a while and also spent quite a bit of time in Eastern Europe. but now I live back in Amsterdam. So happy to be back here also as a Dutch guy.
6: Yeah, Mike, that's funny. You just brought me back to one of the funnest trips of my life. It was in Hamburg, where we managed to find this weird restaurant slash bar, whatever that was, that had picklebacks, which is quite hard to find in Europe. Thank you for that. That's cool. Guys, I think let's start with the obvious. We're here to talk about Acrobator. What is that? Give us a quick rundown so our audience knows.
4: Yeah, sure. So Acrobator is a pre-seed seed stage fund, invests in software companies only. And what makes us a little bit more unique is that we focus on the what we call the Eastern diaspora, which is founders that are originally from Ukraine, Kazakhstan, Armenia, Georgia, Russia, all the way into the Baltics and parts of, you know, the more eastern parts of Eastern Europe.
6: That was very clear on a geography perspective, but give us some more juice here in terms of, you know, the strategy. I'm just asking for an overall kind of view, the strategy, the thesis, you know, what you're looking for, what you're not looking for, etc.
5: There is two sides. So one with a geo focus where we look into what we call CSC originating founders, also including the Baltics. And that's due to our background. You know, the four of us spent significant time in the region and just have built networks over a longer period of time and seen an incredible amount of talent there. We invest in Western entities. You know, these they can be in Delaware, it can be Western Europe, but founders from that region that have either already made the jump or are about to make the jump to Western markets. So that's one side, what's important to us as a fund. And the other side is like we have two core competencies. So we focus mostly on B2B data intensive companies. That's also due to our background in artificial intelligence. Our tech partner, Ramon, has a long background in AI. He's been lecturing artificial intelligence and he's been a CTO of Global Orange for more than a decade. And so we can go very deep on the technology and data is very important to us. And also typically when we talk to startups, we really look into what's their data strategy. How do they build those data modes and create a competitive advantage there? So that's very important. And then we have one more core competency in the fund, and that's primarily due to Bas, and that's growth marketing. You know, Bas has been CMO of a few big companies and has also developed his own growth marketing methodology. That's another lens through which we look at analyzing companies and also value add in supporting companies.
4: Yeah, maybe going back on, you know, why we actually picked this thesis. My family side, we've been in VC since the late 70s, and we've been investing in that region since about 1991, 1992, just after the fall of the wall. So we've seen that region develop. We've built up networks around there for a very long time. And we look at Bas. So Bas's mother is actually Ukrainian. And he, like Mike mentioned, ended up the CMO of a few big e-com businesses in Russia initially. And he has grown up in that part of the world for the past, you know, 15 years with the first generation of very successful tech founders. And the region has produced massively successful companies that are not recognized as being, you know, originally Ukrainian or Russian, because they were never, they were always Delawares or Western companies. But the founders are clearly from there. There's a clear gap as well on the funding side at that pre-seed seed stage. We fill that gap. We are the bridge between those founders going west and their Series A.
7: I'd love to just dive a bit deeper on the Russian-speaking diaspora or the Eastern European thesis and why you see there being such a huge both arbitrage opportunity. So what is it that's causing that? But mm-hmm. also the talent there and what's happening there in these years. Everyone knows that there's a lot happening right now, but also over the last 5-10 years, a lot has happened.
5: Yeah, I think a few things. So one is there's incredible tech talent in the region. What you see is that a lot of companies that are now like Western companies are originally founded also by Baltic founders, Islamic founders, Russian founders. And a lot of times also people don't even know about it, right? That those companies originally from those regions. I mean, good examples, if you look at Baltic companies, for instance, is Wise, right? They're based in London now with Estonian founders. So that's an incredible team. And even companies like WhatsApp, right? Russian co-founders. So there's so many large companies that come out of the region. And you see that oftentimes early on, those networks are way harder to access. So which goes both ways, you know, it's often harder for those founders to access capital, but it's also harder to access those networks and get to the right founders, because oftentimes those are very close-knit groups, very trust-based. And so you often really get into fire introductions and people you know, and you've built relationships over a long period of time. That makes a huge, huge difference. So when we talk about arbitrage opportunities, what you see is that typically those founders also, they raise at a lower valuation initially. It's very much by the network base where it's introductions and you get to know to someone and be able to get into the round. that's something that's not easy to establish. It really basically requires also introductions of, for instance, people that you've already known for more than 10 years, you know, and that it's slowly got to know. So that's important to us. It also means that the way we source our deal flow is primarily via our networks, very network-driven. You know, that's how far we structure the fund.
7: Yeah, and I think it's a bit difficult, and our audience may have heard that today, that it's difficult to separate the investment thesis from the team here, because everything here is very, very closely connected in that what really brings the four of you together is that you are all so experienced in this region and have built up those networks. And then at the same time, you apply a lot of technology and AI to that, which we'll talk about later. But I'm curious if you would just take us through, we've heard you two a bit, but also about Bas and your other GP that's coming on, Ramon. I'd love to hear a bit further about how you complement each other and why you've invested for so much time in this region.
8: Yeah. So let me first introduce Bastian a little bit more in detail. So we mentioned already that, you know, he speaks the language, first of all, which is not unimportant. He really rose in the ranks or in the spotlight, let's say, in Russia in the early 2000s as a CMO of a few very large e-com businesses, amongst which also Ozon.ru, which is one of the bigger companies there. He later on, from his CMO role, started his own growth hacking company and also co-founded one of the more successful travel companies within Russia for a tour package operator. And that's where sort of he really got into that pretty unique network. But halfway through that angel investment career, we set up a syndicate to do some co-investments alongside Bas. And those have been very successful. So that was sort of the first iteration of what is now Acrobat Ventures. Ramon, he comes out of the academic world. He was an assistant professor at the University of Delft, teaching AI and ML, also has an electrical engineering background, computer science, and for the past 12 years was the CMO of a large Dutch SaaS development company, where he stood at the helm of about 160 developers across Eastern Europe. So his knowledge on tech is essential when we're talking about, you know, making investments in deep tech companies. And when we talk to these companies, you have a rapport with the technical founders that you otherwise lack. So we were with Bas with his growth marketing background, Ramon with his tech. I come more from the VC background, so really structuring the fund, structuring deals, bringing a lot of professionalism into the fund. And then when we sort of officially launched the fund mid of 2021, since the beginning of 21, we already were working together with Mike. And I think what Mike really brings to the table is, you know, he's got a vast experience on the pre-seed level, given his time at Estonia, at Startup Wise Guys, and he'll tell you bit more about that.
5: Yeah. I lived 5 years in Estonia. So back in the beginning of 2012, when I moved there originally, and I met like an investor with a partner like in London, we're just in the process of setting up Startup Wise Guys and decided to do it together. And I was running the accelerator for 3 years. And obviously, you know, the way the accelerator works is you see an incredible amount of early stage deal flow. A year into the accelerator, we decided to focus on B2B. So initially it was B2C and B2B technology agnostic. So a year in, we decided to focus on B2B, what we call business tech. So investing a lot of like B2B companies. In my time, I invested around less than 40 companies. The accelerator now has more, I think it's 275 portfolio companies at this stage. You know, it's been growing really, really nicely. And Cristobal has done an amazing job to scale this further in Europe. And after, I mean, I spent also a bit of time in Latvia, moved to Berlin, was traveling a lot in Eastern Europe in particular, looking for interesting deals. I also co-founded then a network called CityEye, which grew into like 80 cities where we worked with early stage AI founders and you know, sharing their knowledge and what works and what doesn't work in AI, which helped us a lot to source also early stage and see what's going on in artificial intelligence. Out of this also came a conference called World Summit AI. Basically, the four of us, I think, is in a very, very nice combination of understanding of artificial intelligence from the technical side from Ramon, you know, my background, Eastern European angle, where we see an incredible amount of talent that we're very lucky now to be able to double down on.
6: It's interesting because me from the outside, you know, looking into what you guys are doing, it feels like you guys are covering a big region, right? And keep in mind, I come from Portugal, right? Portugal is a small country in the tail of Europe. And when I speak to national VCs about, you know, expanding internationally, they're always like very wary of it, right? Of going into Spain, and that's the small region. So it might give this feeling that, oh, that's a big, big region. And I think the most interesting way to go about understanding how you guys manage to cover it through your network, through your connections, through past experience, is actually talking about your past experience, right? The track record that you guys already have, even though this is a fun one. So I'd love to throw that out there and hear you give us some examples and explain how you make that work.
8: Well, I can say from a region side and the size of it, like Mike mentioned, you know, we're very much focused on our networks, developing our networks, and also the founder groups we are part of. So Bas, because, you know, of his background in tech as well, he's considered a tech founder in the region. So he's part of, you know, the inner circle there. So that gives us a pretty unique access that you otherwise don't. The networks that we're in are also very efficient. And maybe a small anecdote to that is, like, if you invest in Armenian founders, you quickly find out that diaspora, it doesn't really matter where they are. They are super, super, super well connected. They support each other. And it also means that when you're on the inside and you're trying to get to those deals that are very high quality, but then, you know, it's still not on the radar of bigger European or US investors, it becomes a very efficient play there. And I think, you know, one of the other things we're doing, but I think I'll let Mike answer that more in detail, is use technology to help with that efficiency.
5: Yeah, and also, I mean, just relationships. So one example is Bas invested in Miro. He was, you know, one of the first angels in Miro, which has done obviously incredibly well. And it's these kind of founders that now, being very successful, also in turn attract a lot of, like, inbound for, you know, as angel requests to invest in all kinds of technology startups. So being close to these kind of founders is incredibly important, you know, when it comes down to access in those markets. And Oleg Chardin, the co-founder of Miro, is a venture partner with us, so work very closely with them. And then what the other point Joachim mentioned is, it's one thing to, we have calls every day with people just catching up in the region and continuously basically figuring out what are the latest hottest deals when people are starting companies, you know, which is, you have to be constantly on top of. It's a lot of calls with highly selective people that we've built a relationship over a long period of time that we just know have great access. And also a way for us, and that's what Joachim managed on the data side, is to continuously improve the way we manage this process. And one thing is to continuously enrich data on people in our network, so it's easier for us to find the right people for the right question within our CRMs, just make it more effective, which is a lot about data enrichment. Like Ramon is building a graph database, you know, to do this search more effectively, also to understand more how people link to each other. So it's all this kind of support systems that we put in place that make our job easier.
6: It's actually interesting because the tech stack is something we don't often deep dive that much in, you know, because there's not a lot of innovation happening there. Could you deep dive a bit more? You just gave a little teaser there, right? But I'm personally very interested in knowing, and, you know, because we've had super interesting conversations on more the sourcing side, but you're hinting into something slightly different in terms of where you see the technology coming in and adding value.
5: Yes, I'll give you a few stories, a bit of background. So before Acrobata, also, I was a venture partner at a fund called OpenOcean. And there, just as a side project, I also looked into, like, how can we rate, for instance, companies, you know? So we did initially quite some basic stuff, but just to understand what makes a good company and a bad company in terms of data points, you know, that gives you indicators of, like, when should you look at a company and how to prioritize this. And then I realized a lot of things we can also apply to people, you know? So then we tried to figure out, how can we enrich our network? You know, one thing is just to take LinkedIn and then enrich it with crawling a lot of additional information on the people that you have in networks and segment them effectively. Initially, I did this with Google Sheets. You know, so we used all kinds of crawlers. We did Google Sheets and we had 35 columns of, like, kind of additional data stuff there, which just made it easier then to search. And Ramon is putting that information now in a graph, you know, so again, like the next iteration of product to make things easier. And that allows you to use information to generate labels, which in turn help you then to filter and to search. It allows you to build cross relationships between different people, so understand how people are related to one another. Basically, also then generate tags, right, different segments. So the whole idea is to use existing data and then enrich that data and generating more tags and stuff that makes it easier for us to manage those networks. And where we want to go with this is also testing with knowledge graphs, for instance, on how well connected the founder is, to give you an example, right? So to understand their networks better and, like, how well their industry connections are in history. So start, as we're right now developing this internally for us to be able to manage our networks better, the next iteration we want to work towards is also to understand networks of founders and people we work with better. And at the end of the day, that's what venture capital is about, right? It's about networks. And that's, I think, at the core. And also surprising in how those networks have been managed. Because at the end of the day, right now, how it works is typically who's in top of mind, you know? And if that person happens to be top of mind, you got to call that person or write that person. That just needs to be done better, right? That's the problem we're trying to solve.
3: Absolutely. It's actually funny because we're talking to Affinity these days where they are definitely a company that is doubling down on that and believe that this is the way to go. So super excited to be learning more about the way you do it as well. I'd love to just dive a bit into your track record now, because we've talked a bit about what VC is all about and that being networks and so on, but it's also a lot about the money that comes out.
5: Yeah.
3: Your team has proven to do quite well over the last 15 years. Just take us through that. Give us the highlight numbers that you're comfortable sharing on the air here.
8: Sure. The absolute highlight in there, of course, is the investment in Miro. That has done extremely well. Miro is now a decacorn and passed together with a small syndicate that is also part of this fund now. Was one of their first investor. So we're in there at a, let's say, seed level, because they didn't raise before that. So yeah, that investment has done over 500x, which is insane. I was
3: about to say to the listeners, you can't see Joachim's face here, but he's smiling.
8: So that's, of course, a very unique story. And the company was doing extremely well already before COVID hit. But, you know, Miro, for those who don't know, is an online collaborative tool. Well, come COVID, you understand where that went. But that's not the only company. You know, Bus was also one of the first investors in what is now the biggest e-commerce holding in Kazakhstan, for instance. We were early investors in Harvard.com, which is a HR technology company here in the Netherlands. They just recently exited. If you look at total capital invested versus what already, you know, turned into cash, we're at above 15x. And there is still a lot more value inside the portfolio, more than 55x still.
3: That's pretty nice. And that's, of course, one of the reasons why you've been able to attract the kind of investors that you have to Acrobat already.
8: Sure. One more thing on the track record when we started analyzing it. So, of course, the high flyers are very interesting. But, you know, there's a large part of what VC is investments that do kind of okay, or a little bit better than okay. And the cool thing is, that's why we call it arbitrage, is because the step up between where we get in and the next round is, compared to a regular Western, let's say, VC model, is quite a lot higher. So even our lesser stellar investments actually add a lot to the bottom line of the fund. And since we're, you know, it's about returning capital to investors and doing a multiple of that, that's actually where a big part of the return comes from as well. And then when it comes to the types of investors we've attracted, that is partly due to indeed track record, but also to do with how we have positioned ourselves as a fund. That's also why we like the European VC a lot. When you're talking about democratizing access, we looked at it from our side as well. What can we do as a fund that is different and allows for our LPs to, you know, retain access all the way to pre-IPO in companies, which normally when you invest in a VC like ours, the fund size allows for maybe one or two follow-ons and then that's it. Yet as companies become more mature, risk goes down. It would be actually nice to be able to allocate capital there as well. And that's how we structured our fund. So all of the follow-on rounds are going through special purpose vehicles or an opportunity vehicle where every investor, no matter the size they have in the fund, is allowed to, you know, do their share, their pro rata, as they call it. And it's this access that, you know, got us on the radar of investors that otherwise don't consider investing in us. So we've got a large fund of fund out of the UK. We've got a few very renowned family offices that backed some top European VCs. And we even have a sovereign wealth fund, whose name we are just not allowed to mention. I think it's safe to say that, you know, we're the smallest fund they have ever invested in. And it's due to this access.
5: When you look at capital allocation, vast amount of capital is allocated in a few markets, right? And if you look in Europe, a lot of venture capital is going into, I mean, the UK, the Nordics, right? And maybe France and DACH region. So you see a lot of venture capital be focused there. And then other regions where talent is like rapidly emerging, disproportionately, right? Like less targeted. So that's also why when you look at the LP base, they were very interested to double down on that.
3: This is just a side comment to what you said before, Joachim. With your model of creating SPVs that allows your LPs to then follow on inside them, because with your track record and what you've done in the ecosystem, some of our listeners might be thinking, well, why aren't you raising a bigger fund? 30 million isn't a big fund, but yeah, it of course ties together with this SPV strategy. So feel free to dive a bit deeper on that and also to explain that.
8: Yeah, and it's also about focus, right? So we know exactly how many companies we want to invest in to have enough spread yet be able to really be a conviction-based investor. So we don't like to make fast bets. We really dive deep into the companies we invest in. We foresee to do about 25 investments out of this fund. We made the choice by saying, like, either we raise, you know, for every euro where we do as initial investment, we raise another one or one and a half or maybe two, which gets you to a fund size. But that never gets us further than Series B. And that's where, you know, fund size becomes irrelevant, because in this case, we pretty much created an open-ended fund without officially creating an open-ended fund. And that allows for a very interesting strategy. And I think it was also, you know, when we were talking to these bigger cornerstone investors, we really managed to convince them as well that part of the fund's DNA is to make sure that everybody has the same rights. So if you invest 100,000 euros versus someone that does 5 million, what you very often see is that the ones that invest the bigger tickets have special rights. They have preferred rights or anything. And that's not the case in our fund. There's no distinction.
3: Really, I just want to double down on it, because I think that it's a bit of a malpractice in Europe that we have LPs requiring that you don't take fees on SPV structures. And that just lessens the motivations or the incentives for the manager to actually manage the SPVs and make sure that there's new SPV opportunities and so on. Yep. And that then cascades into an effect where you end up leaving your pro rata rights on the table, because you lose them along the way, right? And that's just, in a way, bad for everyone, right? And as a European continent, we see those pro rata rights or that equity go to the US and the bigger funds. So that's a bit...
8: Yeah, and if you look at it from the founder side, you become a very interesting investor as well, right? Because the founders, they look for partners that are there for the long haul. And if when we come in and we can tell them, like, look, guys, if you do well, we're there for you all the way through your IPO. And because of the types of investor we have behind us, you get networks that, you know, you otherwise don't find in very early stage investments.
6: I love to ask difficult questions, so here's one. Because I was looking here at the one pager we have in the investment club so that our members will be able to see. And when I'm looking at the information we have here on track record, I have the feeling, you know, there is a slight adjustment between what is your historical track record and what is exactly what the fund is doubling down on, right? So it's not a complete replication, but I'm not 100% sure. So I'd love you guys to talk a bit about, you know, the differences between the investments the fund will be doing and is already doing, actually, and your track record, and how you thought about that and how you mitigate any potential risk that might come from that.
8: So if you look at the track record, of course, a lot of it started with angel investing. And angel investing is a very different animal to fund investing. So we have to take care that the positions we have in companies are large enough so that we don't lose any rights going forward. The other lessons learned from the angel investment period is that it really pays off to look at companies with, you know, very healthy business models, so high gross margins. We don't want to invest in companies whose business model it is to raise capital. You know, that's a very important one, because the last 10 years, of course, have been extraordinary when it comes to the amount of capital being allocated to tech companies. But you don't want to be in a company who just stops functioning because they can't raise anymore. So that's a big, you know, lesson learned from within the portfolio of prior investments. The other big thing is, and it's of course a very open door, but is team. We are very, very focused on complementary founders within teams and the networks they're in, because that's where we invest it. There's a saying, like, you'd much rather invest in an A team with a B product than a B team with an A product.
5: We now also look much, much closer into markets, which is always a bit tricky one, because I think when, I mean, you have mentioned angel investment philosophy there, markets can be smaller for you to make a really nice return. And in our case, we have to look into like a 50x potential of the startup for our fund economics to work, right? So we're way more harder towards ourselves in making those decisions, where previously those decisions you could make easier. We also, another thing we mentioned is the data side, which you were asking for the growth of the fund and where we are. just organically, we started looking more and more into the data strategy of the startups. You know, this due to importance of data, but also competitive advantage and how they're building a moat on the future. So this has organically grown into where initially we thought, like, we, you know, would also more B2C investments. We're really gravitating towards like data intensive companies that we like, where there's a clear data moat. So that's also been growing organically between the four of us over the last years.
7: And I do think that that data moat and also the ramifications of business models built around data, I'd love to hear you dive deeper on that. Also the ethical aspects, because everyone knows that in Europe, we have some quite tense regulation coming up around data and how, what you can do with it and so on. And we've got the whole decentralized finance and the crypto movement that's also going to affect a lot on the your ability to actually leverage data. I'd love to hear more about how you think about these trends.
5: I think what is interesting, I mean, if you look at Europe, right, with GDPR as an example, is that you can also use what you may call limitations to your advantage. So I think when it comes to European AI, there's an opportunity in focusing on regulation, in this case that we have here, to build companies around, where then, for instance, US competitors would have a way harder time. So it's, I think there's this opportunity of, let's say, European AI companies that can be built slightly different internationally. When you look in a broader way, compliance is a massive opportunity, you know? And there, we actually love that space, looking at several companies there, where there's so much opportunity because constantly things are changing. And so being able to handle customer data in a better way. I just talked to a startup today that focused on their called like whistleblower technology, you know, to enable companies to just be able to report all kinds of things that are happening within the company, because that's driven by regulation. Like I just heard and learned today that Denmark is the first in Europe that actually now made that mandatory. And this is going to happen all over Europe by 23, you know? So these are all kinds of like regulatory developments that are driving opportunity. The way we look at it and we're looking at companies is first to figure out, do the companies have a clear data strategy to begin with? Because oftentimes that's not the case, you know? Sometimes just because the founders don't, early stage is so much to worry about and don't think about it. And other times because they may not have the right access, you know, either for generating proprietary data or accessing certain channels that will give them proprietary data. So if that's not the case, then it's a higher risk in our opinion. You know, if there's no unique angle that's going to enable this, that's just the higher risk and something we're more careful about. So it's important for us to understand how founders think about this.
6: For the audience, it might not be 100% clear, because the reason that we talked a lot so much about track record here and the examples of the companies and so on is because your team has what I would say is probably a top decile track record if it were a fund, right? If we look at it as a fund zero. So it is quite interesting to understand and to deep dive. And it's also interesting because you're already deploying this fund and it's already yielding some results. Do you care to share some data on that front that you feel comfortable with sharing with our listeners?
8: Yeah. Okay. So right now we have 7 companies in the portfolio. So all of them but 2 are already marked up. And when I say marked up, it means that there was a significant financing round, meaning we don't mark something up. If someone raises 100K at 20 million, it's insignificant. When they do a million or two at that, it becomes significant. So on paper, you could say that, you know, the capital we've invested is already at 2x, which, you know, investors that come into our fund do not have to pay for right now. And we've already been able, therefore, to prove that this sort of like early access arbitrage works, because, you know, doing 2x on its own doesn't mean anything. But if it's within a year, it's quite significant.
5: And also maybe I don't like just a bit get an idea of the examples, you know, just going to name a few. So one company is called Respeecher. What they do is voice cloning, right? So they essentially enable companies and then the voices of people to be changed into other voices, which could be like Joachim talking in Obama's voice as an example, right? They have already like amazing deals with Hollywood where they've been in movies, you know, cloning very quite popular voices. And now looking into the call center vertical, where, for instance, a call center could have one unified voice, right? Where then also accents are not a problem anymore. It could be like a famous actor that borrows a voice to a company, right? So talk about voice identity. So it's incredibly...
6: I can see myself calling my coffee provider and having Richard Cooney answering. That would be cool.
5: So I think that's a massive trend. They're really interesting. Like, I mean, another company, Let's Enhance, very focused on just image quality for e-commerce, right? So by basically like reducing the load, but also making the image more appealing, like removing background stuff, and thereby optimizing conversion for e-commerce. Maybe just the latest example, a company we just signed is in the cybersecurity space. incredible tech talent that has also previously built very large teams. And so very strong cybersecurity company. And also the pipeline we're looking at, there's one other cybersecurity company we're looking in, we're like very closely now, hoping to close within the next 2 weeks. And I mean, those are guys living in the Bay Area, you know, European originally, a Russian founder and an Italian founder, that have been top engineers at Intel and NVIDIA respectively, and like world-class in security, you know, and those guys like are building a firmware security company and already found vulnerabilities that have been published all over the world. Yeah, so it's like deeper tech that we really enjoy looking at, you know, where there's massive potential, right?
8: Yeah, and when we say potential, it also means like we try to understand what the money that we put in or alongside others put in, where is this going to bring them? Where is that milestone? And is that milestone really a milestone they need to hit to get their Series A? So in that validation process, we already talked to the Series A investors that could be interested in this round. So to even do, before we put our money in, we've already checked whether the money that is being put in is enough or too much for them to reach those milestones to increase the likelihood of actually getting a tier one or, you know, top tier Series A invest in there. And I think for now, if you look at the companies that are in the portfolio, we've got, you know, Speed Invest is an investor alongside one of our companies. Then there's a VC called Chameleon. It's the new VC by Dunion Congavas Pedro and Alex Santos. You know, they're pretty renowned investors in their own right. They did the follow-up round in Let's Announce, where we also, you know, co-invested. Then we've got Reese Beecher. There is FFVC out of New York, you know, very successful early stage VC. So you see that the types of companies, you know, the strategy there is working. You know, you're able to get the top US and EU investors to become interested.
5: Yeah, and also get in early. I mean, for instance, Maru is a good example, I think, where we got into a company before they went to YC. And then YC, you know, it's, you get a lot of attention. So right away, then also the valuation is like almost increasing tenfold. It's, you know,
8: yeah.
5: So
8: yeah, the company did 9x in 4 months.
3: Back in the days, YC was the place you went to get investors. Now you get investors, go to YC. Triple. So in that way, it's beautiful how the ecosystem develops. Also, for our audience that know our term sheets or our deal room very well, they would say, "Ah, now we should be talking about deal flow strategy." But I think that we should go directly to value add because we've spoken quite a bit about how your deal flow originates from the Eastern European diaspora and how your network access there is everything. So let's go to the value add and then look at probably the coolest framework that I have yet seen, which is the cash cow bomber framework. I want to hear a bit about the story behind that.
8: Okay.
5: The value add, I would argue, it's three core categories that we focus on. The first being artificial intelligence and data. The second being growth marketing. And that's also where the cash cow bomber framework that you mentioned falls under. So I'll let Joachim talk to this. And the third is follow-on funding. You know, so these are what we would call the three categories. So when you look at artificial intelligence, we're very happy to have Ramon, who is actively working with the tech founders to look into their whole infrastructure setup, their data strategy. I mean, he has an incredible experience with machine learning and can thereby really help the teams to not only apply latest frameworks and optimize the entire infrastructure, but also build teams, which is more important to really make the right decisions there, hiring, how to build the team, how to make it scalable. That's a core thing we focus on the data and AI side. When it comes to follow-on investors, Joachim already mentioned it, is what we typically do already in our evaluation phase is that we talk to the follow-on investors and start validating the milestones for the next round, which gives us an indication on, you know, how much interest there is, but also the KPIs, you know, the metrics that they want to see, which in turn then also for already before investing, we could find out, hey, this startup actually needs more, you know, instead of, let's say, raising 1 million, the startup should raise 1.5 in order to get to that milestone. So it also really helps us in the discussion with the founders and to figure out what's right for the company. And then obviously, once we've invested, we're very active in kind of like building that investor base together with the founders and to prepare, like, you know, the introductions in time and make sure, as you know, the burn is always an issue if founders talk too late to investors. That's a huge risk. So that's very important to us. I'll let Joachim talk to the growth marketing.
8: Yeah, so of course, you know, one of the key metrics which comes back in every pretty much every investment you is growth and velocity. Velocity being just the amount of clients you get, and growth, of course, just, you know, high level numbers. If you then zoom into what a company raises, the amount of capital, then very often a big part of it, say anywhere between 20 and 40%, is dedicated to, in general, marketing. Not every founding company has very deep marketing expertise. And the CashCon Bomber is a toolset, let's say, that allows us to go through a company and what they're doing currently or what they're planning to do and understand all the different aspects of marketing, which is the acronym CashCon Bomber, and I'll go through a few of them, is to understand where are the things that have the highest impact for the least amount of effort, because you can only spend that dollar once. And that's where, you know, the CashCon Bomber comes in. And it's actually also supported by a team outside of the fund itself that, you know, these founders can rely on if they have need any support at one point during the early stages of the development of their marketing efforts. And Buzz developed this over, gosh, more than I think a decade and a half, being the CMO of these large companies in Russia. And also, you know, he worked at lastminute.com in the UK. So he has a very deep understanding about all the aspects that come into, you know, growth hacking and growth marketing. He will run through all of these like context advertising, affiliate marketing, search engine optimization, human interaction, all the different touch points that have to do with getting a brand out there with the founders and the founding team. And even before we invest, you know, we try to at least make them understand what we do there and how we do it so that they themselves can measure the impact of it. And that's how, you know, the CashCon Bomber came to be and is being used wherever it can.
5: It's actually good that Buzz is not in the call for the sake of time for the recording.
6: It would be another hour, I guess.
5: Yeah. He can explain very well, but he loves to go into detail there, so we could do a separate session.
6: I was going to say that if there's interest among the audience, we'll set up something just to talk about CashCon Bomber, which is actually a super cool name for an event.
8: Maybe a last thing, so on that CashCon Bomber, so the framework not only allows to, you know, add value post-investment, but pre-investment, it allows us to understand if there are any, you know, opportunities within the company that they haven't discovered yet, so that we sort of know, like, okay, when we get in, we can do this and we can help them accelerate more quickly.
6: Guys, we are running out of time and we always end with a quick fire round. And the quick fire round is when we ask 30 to 60 second answer questions. Are you ready, guys?
5: Sure.
6: So first question, one of my favorite, is why does the world need Acrobat?
8: Why does the world need Acrobat? It's because there's this massive group of founders that want to build a bridge to the West. We are pretty much the only Western VC that actually operates locally.
5: And with the operator background, you know, that can actually hands-on help the startups.
6: Second question, why do the very best founders, you know, sometimes those that are oversubscribed and you need to fight for those rounds, choose you over others?
5: Oftentimes, I would say it's because we get introduced by very trusted people. So either we already know them or we get introduced by people that trusted and often quite credible and close friends of theirs. So that helps a lot as to why we get in. And then the background of the four of us, where we can really help the startups, is the second point.
8: You know, the reality is as well that when we're looking at teams within those regions, they might be oversubscribed, but it's the quality of the investors that counts. When they have to choose local money versus Western, it's a very easy choice.
6: Third and final question. God knows how many emerging fund managers are there out there, not only in Europe, but worldwide. And so the final question is, why should LPs bet with you over one of the other hundreds out there?
8: Well, I think, first of all, LPs should spread their risks, first of all. So by all means, invest in others as well. But if you want to have access to the kind of founders that have built companies like Miro, like Affirm, like Revolut, like Grammarly, PayPal, Bolt, then there are just very few options for you.
5: Yeah, and also not many. In our case, I've invested in more than 70 companies, you know, with a very good multiple. So that helps as an emerging manager.
7: I think that we should end on the 15x DPI and more than 55x TVPI. That's a beautiful, bold statement.
8: That's a nice target, right?
7: Yeah, I think so. Thanks a million, guys. This was fun. We're looking forward to doing more stuff with you and become investors in your fund.
5: Thanks a bunch.
8: Thanks.
5: Bye-bye. Bye-bye.
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2: 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Today, we're excited to introduce you to Vlad Tropko, GP of Digital Horizon, a multi-stage VC fund investing in immigrant founders globally, but with a special focus on Europe. 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Vlad has closed more than 50 deals and is an active member of international VC communities like On Deck FinTech, Two Hearts, and Alma Angels. Want to be on top of who the best up-and-coming emerging VCs in Europe are and maybe even invest with them? 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Vlad, welcome to the show. It's great having you here at the UVC. How are you today?
11: David Andres, hi to everybody. Thank you for having me here. I'm fine and happy to be here.
2: So before we start, I always like to ask the same thing, which is tell us a bit about yourself, tell us about your journey into VC, and what is Digital Horizon's origin story? Because that's super interesting.
11: So I was born and bred in Russia. I was born in Siberia, then grew in Russia. From the crisis of 2008, I was involved in high tech and VC activity. So worked for a bunch of VCs and private equity funds, which were focused on investing in high tech across the world. So from that time, I invested in more than 50 deals across US, Israel, and Europe. Around 3 years ago, we started from scratch Digital Horizon. And nowadays, at Digital Horizon, we have $350 million USD under management under a couple of structures, which includes a VC fund, which focused on fintech and B2B software startups founded by immigrants, primarily across Europe and Israel, but from time to time we invest in across globe as well. Additional vehicle which we have is Pre-IPO syndicates, where we bring a lot of our LPs, future and current, into the late stage deals. And the third activity is the venture builder, where we build companies from scratch. We have a different business models in the venture builder. So we can work with the corporates and propose to them venture as a service model, or we can build companies from scratch with our own ideas. So Digital Horizon right now, we have three offices, London, Dubai, and Tel Aviv. And our team split between the three areas.
12: Yeah. So Vlad, before we continue with the topics that we had planned, you know, there is something that we have to ask you, and we'd love to have your view as well. You know, given the current geopolitical landscape, you know, many players in the VC industry are now scrambling to assess what is the impact of these confrontations in the industry. And given, you know, your origin as an individual, I'd love to have your thoughts and reflections of what you think this will mean for the industry in Europe.
11: I personally was born in Russia, but a significant portion of my family was born in Ukraine and still are there. So this kind of geopolitical situation is making me really sad. What we see right now is that number of immigrants are growing tremendously. So during last months, we see that around 2 million of Ukrainians are moving to Poland. What I'm seeing around me, so around 500,000 of Russians are also moving from Russia to other countries. And most of those people are high-skilled IT specs. So it's a huge punch to the economy future of both countries. And all the situation is very sad.
7: And Vlad, I think that this is actually, given that your fund has a focus on immigrants, that's exactly what you're investing in. I think this is the greatest segue we could get into that, because this crisis is, of course, going to spawn a lot of immigrants, as we also talked about before the show. And I'd love to hear more about why it is that you are so passionate about immigrant founders, and also what impacts that has to your investment model and your operational day-to-day in your firm.
11: So if I'm speaking about immigrants in general, what we've seen during last 20 years is that around half or even 60% of Nasdaq valuation was built by immigrant founders. And during last 3 to 8 years, U.S. has a significant issues with their immigration policies. That's why when we started our fund, we decided to focus on Europe and Israel as the place for immigration. So, and what we are seeing right now is that UK is decreasing number of docs which you need to receive a talent visa and immigrate to UK. So, and different European countries.

0: high skills. And also the third part, which is very important, is that most of those people are outsourcing a lot of their services to their home country. And it means that those startups can build products much cheaper than comparing to their local competitors. In addition to this, I need to notice that motivation, cost, and evaluation is the major triggers for us to focus on those kind of founders. We love them and we understand how to work out with them.
1: Last time we spoke, I remember we had an interesting conversation around, it's one thing that immigrants have strong motivation, but they've also come through times that have been tough, especially if they're first generation, and that has given them quite some grit. And I'm curious to understand, when do you see that grit kick in? And also, when in the lifetime of an immigrant are they fit to do a startup, in the sense that it's likely not the first thing you're going to think of when you come to a new country? Is it more like 5 years after they first immigrated that you see that this is the sweet spot for founders to originate? Do you see anything there?
0: It really depends. So from what we have seen is that some of the immigrants, they had a business in local countries. They sold it and have some money to move to a new country. A year or two after this immigration is a really great time to start a new startup. I always said that you could not build a good startup if your wife and children are not happy. It's really tough for you from the mental health perspective. Within the 1 or 2 years after immigration, deal are done and you can fully focus on a new journey.
1: How is your deal sourcing setup built? You know, you don't go into just a random incubator looking for immigrants. How do you do it?
0: We are working closely with diasporas. So we have a good connections with the Jewish and Russian-speaking diasporas from one side. From another side, immigrants from different countries are working together and chatting a lot. And what we've seen right now that we have a quite unique proposition on European market for immigrants. A lot of our founders, I mean, of the founders in which we invested, they bring in other founders, and it's very good deal flow for us.
2: Might feel a bit of an outdated topic, but I am interested because you guys have a strong footprint in London and the UK. Another geopolitical event that we saw recently was Brexit. I'd love to hear your thoughts about that, because many would argue that, you know, London, which was, you know, the place to go for most immigrants and expats, generally speaking, now no longer is that. And then people are talking about other hotspots like Amsterdam, among others, right? So I'd love to have your reflections on that as well.
0: So from a statistical point of view, nothing happens significantly. I mean, the share of UK is still quite high. But what we've seen that during the COVID, a lot of small cities arrive on the market map. So I don't know, you can build a company from Czech Republic, from Romania or whatever. But but still, when you need a lot of money for your growth, you have to be at London or move to US. And by the way, if during last 2 years, you probably saw that a lot of US funds arrived to Europe. I think 100% of them are arriving to London as the first place to live and work. So for me, it's mean that this kind of base would be still be major one for all the growth stage and mid-stage companies. But on early stage, on seed or pre-seed, you can start it from any place in the world. Nowadays, what we've seen that all the funds are ready to invest all across the globe if they see a talented people. So the rule of 1 hour by bike is not working anymore.
2: On the earlier stage of your activities, you're on the venture builder side. Are you guys doing that because you have somewhat of a geographical spread with your three offices? Is that all in person? Is that done remotely? How do you guys manage that?
0: It's quite a difficult question because we have a mixed model. Most of the founders are based right now in London, but they outsource some of their activities to the different countries. But it works quite well for now.
2: We have another topic that we want to deep dive into, and this one I personally find super interesting, which is very much connected to the development of Digital Horizons investment strategy and what we like to call the hustle tactics to start a VC or to start as a VC. And so for our audience, what I mean here is that you guys started using a later stage pre-IPO strategy. You kind of shed some light into that in your intro. That kind of also function as a trigger to get earlier stage deal flow. So I'd love to have you expand on this

0: audience to get an understanding of, you know, how your investment strategy developed over time and why you did it this way.
1: When we started, we were thinking about the early stage fund. We started to invest mostly on A and B rounds. But later on, we understand that if we will go in this direction directly, it would be quite hard to show good numbers very fast to fundraise fund number two. Most of the people are thinking that the hardest fundraising is fund number one, but no, the hardest fundraising is fund number two or three, because in most cases, you don't have enough statistics to show to the institutional LPs that numbers are good enough. So that's why we decided to add into our strategy later stage deals, and it shows very promising results. Because after 2.5 years of operations, we have 2 IPOs in our portfolio, very successful, and we almost returned the whole one fund after 2 years of operations. It's a remarkable result comparing to most of the market. We are joking that after we set up this kind of multi-stage strategy, Sequoia decided to move after us.
2: Yeah, I'm curious though, because building something that's pre-IPO, very late stage versus early stage is different. It's two different things. It requires different mindsets and different skill sets. I'm curious to hear what your reflections were around this, and have you come to find late stage and pre-IPO as exciting for you as an individual as early stage?
1: For me personally, I mostly focused on A, B rounds, so early stage startups. But we have a separate partners who are focused mostly on a later stage. So we decide to split our team in this kind of sub-teams. This helps us to be focused and work with the founders quite frankly and openly. Because one of the things which we sell to our early stage startups is that those guys can work with our later stage companies. Because the procurement there is much lower than in Barclays or in JP Morgan. And they're growing much faster than the rest of the market.
2: I'm actually curious then, Vlad, to dive into your decision-making as a firm. Because when you are spread across so many stages, you have, and you also operationally focus on each your own shop almost. How do you make the investment decisions? How do you also split both the allocation, so your full fund, how much goes to one end and the other? How do you conduct those conversations inside the team and decisions?
1: So we decided that split between early stage and late stage 50-50. But in early stage, we reserve additional capital for follow-ons. And it works quite well. Currently, we have 6 partners. Each has a vote, except the person who brings the ticket. So it means that 5 out of 6 can vote and the majority is making decision.
2: Interesting. And how do you get the late stage guys to grasp the early stage game and vice versa? I can't help but think that it is different.
1: We discuss a lot of things together. After 3 years of operations, we understand each other. So what we can approve and what we could not. In the end of the day, it works quite well. So we have a trust to each other. And sometimes later stage guys are bringing to the table some questions which early stage people don't think about. And this kind of exchange of different views is very helpful.
2: And how does your venture builder model play into all this? Does your early stage team look at venture builder deals and say, do we want to invest in this, or is it separate entities and you never invest in your own deals?
1: Right now, it's a separate entity, so it's a mostly separate team. We always said that we have some sort of right of first refusal. We are trying to avoid it and try to give enough room to the third parties and don't have a conflict between our LPs in the venture builder and our LPs in the fund.
0: That's the perfect segue to what I wanted to ask you, which is talking a bit about LPs, because you end up having this, you know, this crossover or hybrid approach, whatever we want to call it. That means that you're getting exposure to the different stages. How does that impact your relationship with LPs? And are you seeing different profiles of LPs having more interest towards different parts of your strategy, right? It'd be really interesting to understand that.
1: Exactly. Some LPs are focused on high liquidity. I mean, the company should go to IPO or being sold within 24 or 48 months. Some LPs are ready to wait for tens of years. For different LPs, we are proposing different things. And historically, in our first fund, we were working with family offices and high net worth individuals. But currently, we are starting to work with institutions.
0: am I right to say that institutionals are more relevant for your early stage activity, or am I completely off there?
1: No. I think institutions, they have a bunch of buckets. So they have a buckets of late stage, they have buckets of early stage. We give them opportunity to co-invest with us on each of their buckets from one side. But to have an opportunity to co-invest with us, they need to be in our LP in the core fund.
0: Do you see any, and I think this is a really interesting topic, thus the context that I'm giving to it, because many of our listeners, as you know, are emerging VCs. So they are either raising for a first-time fund, second-time fund, or thinking about it. Thus, this question, which is, do you see any kind of trends in the sense of different profiles gravitating towards different parts of your strategy and or different geographies of LPs gravitating towards different parts of your strategy? Are you able to take out any insights so far?
1: If we're speaking about European LPs, they're very conservative. They're mostly focused on private equity approach. So that's why we're proposing to those guys later stage tickets. It's much, much easier for them to understand and invest into late stage rather than early stage. If we're speaking about the government institutions of UK or Europe, I mean EIF or BBB, they're mostly deploying their capital in early stage funds. But from the emerging VC managers, I think the democratization is here. So you can be a student and know that a couple of your friends are raising funds and raise a syndicate for them. Right now, it's quite cheap, and you can build your track record on syndicates rather than trying to raise, I don't know, 10, 20, 30 million fund. And by the way, one of the key things which I open up after, I don't know, dozens of years in VC, if you are going to invest into early stage startups, you have to be quite rich. I mean, because your first carry will come in 8 or 10 years from now, so or maybe 12. I know a huge amount of people in the VC market who didn't receive a carry after 15 years. It's a remarkably long-term game. And again, your wife could not wait until you will buy her house or car for 10 years in most cases.
2: I'm trying to lead her on that that just another year and it'll come, baby. Don't worry. I actually would love to dive a bit into that point that you just made with hacking your way in through syndicates, because we are right now designing a program for all these aspiring managers that are breaking their way in through syndicates. So I'd love to just dive in here and also talk to you about your own track record there and also your teams, because I'm sure that many around you have employed exactly that strategy. And it's also a bit what you're doing with your own fund, right? That it's one thing that you have your core fund, but you're doing a lot of syndicates for the LPs that then co-invest with you.
1: If we're speaking about the syndicates, we're doing a lot of this. People will trust you if they will earn with you. So in late stage syndicates, it's much faster learning curve with you. So because when the early stage startup have a markup, you're still 5, 7, 10 years from the real money on your bank account. But in late stage, you can easily sell secondaries within 1 or 2 years and markup 30, 50, 60 or a couple of 100% after a couple of years. This gives a lot of trust from your LPs to you, and they're ready to open their pockets to invest together into the fund or more in particular deals.
2: That's a very interesting approach and actually something that runs contrary to much of what we usually say, because what we usually say is focus on your thesis, prove that your thesis works. And that means that if you want to be a seed stage investor, do seed investments or do pre-seed investments. What you're saying here is, nah, on the LP side, it's actually more important that you start building trust, and you can't build trust without fattening their wallets and showing that they can actually get money out of a partnership with you. And as such, you need to start out doing late stage deals because that's where you can get that money quite quickly. I think that's a very interesting approach.
1: It really depends from the profile of investor. So I know that from time to time, founders are raising money from founders. They're ready to deploy and wait for tens of years. If we're speaking about the standard family office who were for tens of years investing into the deposits or into the bonds, it's much harder to build a trust with them without bringing them profit.
2: I'm curious, Vlad, do you see yourselves always having the structure of, and also in your next fund, you're on first fund now, and you'll soon start racing for the next one. I'm curious to hear, are you sticking to the 50-50 split, and are you sticking to having it in one vehicle, early stage and growth together? Or how do you think about this?
1: We're right now fundraising in fund number two. We decided to stay in the same multi-stage vehicle for the whole fund. And the idea is that we can return 1x for the fund within 3 to 4 years and then increase the multiple within the next 6 or 10 years later on. But the LPs would be happy because they will return the money very fast. That's the idea. So regarding the split of the money inside of the fund, we are thinking that split between in number of companies would be 50-50, but in the capital, it should be something like 40 to 60. So 60% will go to late stage and 40 to early stage. But I need to tell you that within this kind of 60% of late stage, portion of the capital will go into the, our early stage portfolio later on. So as a follow-ons.
2: Very interesting. So this, I imagine, works very well with family offices, as you say. But how about the more institutional players that you're starting to talk to now for the bigger fund too? I imagine that they're having a bit of a difficult time figuring out exactly which bucket they should place you in.
1: We're working with a couple of them, and most of them are ready to think out of the box. It's quite standard sales game. So some are thinking within the box, and we could not take their money, but some are ready to deploy capital more widely. If we're speaking now about the hedge funds or about some large institutions, they're wishing to invest early on, but they don't have any capacity. That's why we can be some sort of feeder fund for them and later on co-invest with them on later stage.
2: Final question before we go to the quickfire round. I'd love to hear a bit about your value add. What is your proposition to founders? So why do the founders pick?
1: So we are focused on immigrants. We know how to be immigrants because a significant portion of our team are immigrants, first point. We know how to be and then how to help immigrants within their new countries. We're proposing services from our venture builder. We have around 100 people around the globe who are software developers, marketers, biz devs, etc., who can help to build the product and grow it for the founders. And third, we are doing very fast decisions. So I think our fastest decision was within 1 week after we first met the founder. The three key areas where we're helping and what we are doing together with the founder. In addition to this, of course, we're doing a lot of introductions to the next stage VC funds, because as the multi-stage, we know both spectrum, both pre-seed and growth stage guys. Also, we know a lot of people who can help with the hiring, et cetera, all around the globe, and can open the doors to the some corporates.
0: Vlad, we always end our episodes with a quick fire round, and that is quick answer questions where we ask you to answer in 30 to 60 seconds each one. Are you ready?
1: Yes.
0: So first question, in fintech, what areas excite you the most that other people don't really feel that excited about?
1: I love infrastructure. So all kind of payments, KYC, KYB, service providers. People are trying to focus right now on Web3. It will be a huge, but later on.
0: Yeah. Second question of the quick fire. What would be your top tips for emerging VCs in Europe who are fundraising?
1: Asking for money to each person which you meet. Trying to find an LP in each person who are not far from you. It can be your family, it can be your friends, any founder not far from you, or GP from the VC fund. All the people are ready to deploy their capital if they like you.
0: Yeah. Third and final question of the quick fire round, which is what can we expect in the future from Vlad, but also Digital Horizon?
1: We will continue our effort for second fund. We will also continue to increase our focus on the global deals. So we just closed a couple of deals in Indonesia and India. So we are trying to be more and more globally.
0: Awesome, Vlad. Thank you for joining us today. We really enjoyed having you at the UVC, and we hope to talk with you again soon.
1: Thank you, guys.
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6: 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We hope you'll enjoy. 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
0: Matthew, hi. Welcome to EUVC. We are thrilled to have you today. How's everything?
7: It's fantastic, and I really appreciate that you've invited me to participate with your audience today.
0: It's our pleasure. Really looking forward to it. Matthew, I want to start talking about Kiretsu, of which you are the managing partner, which is an angel investor network with a real global coverage. And maybe for our listeners, I'd love for you to kind of just give us a quick overview of what it is. But maybe what's even most interesting, most of our listeners are emerging managers, and I guess you are full with best practices for early stage investing. So I'd love to start on that note.
7: Well, it's just going back after I had finished my first career as a senior partner of large consulting firms, McKinsey, Booz, Carney, Monitor. I wanted to be an early stage tech investor here in Silicon Valley, where I've been for 35 years, and I tried to do it all by myself. And I quickly learned that it's very hard to be an early stage tech investor by yourself. There's so many different aspects to due diligence and evaluation and supporting early stage companies that it eventually brought me to the angel groups. And I joined a couple. I met with many of them, but I decided to join Kiretsu and Band of Angels. I wasn't the founder of Kiretsu. Randy Williams had founded it back in 2000, but I joined fairly early on and I really enjoyed what they do. I became a managing partner in Kiretsu Capital with Nathan McDonald and Randy Williams. And mostly through Randy and the chapter president's hard work, it's now the world's largest angel group, the most active early stage investing organization with chapters around the world. I know that you're in Portugal and in Denmark. The closest chapter to Denmark is in Sweden, in Stockholm. And the closest to Portugal, there's a couple in Spain, in Madrid, and I believe still in Barcelona as well. So it is a global organization, and it's trying to help promising early stage CEOs and entrepreneurs get funded?
8: Yeah, I'm super happy we just got that story on Kairetsu, because not everyone knows how big a player it is, but it really is someone you should know in this ecosystem. Matthew, maybe if we should tease out some of your key learnings as an angel investor and also some of the things that you're helping give to the newcomers to the angel network, what would those be to early investors?
7: We've actually written books on this, Alison and I, and you can find them everywhere, but I won't go through all of that other than to say there are some best practices for early stage investing, and they're not very complicated. They're hard to put into practice, and most people forget them. If we're talking about early stage technology investing, it's an area of innovation and change and ambition and optimism, where, in fact, most opportunities and most companies will fail. And so the failure rate is higher than the success rate for venture capitalists and for angel investors. The failure rate is above 50%, 60% perhaps. And only about 10% of the companies that angels and VCs back will get to substantial exits, 5x and better. And that will drive about 90% of the capital they get back. So that has some implications. The first is you have to be highly diversified. So if you're going to be an early stage investor, you should be diversified, because it's a hit-driven business and a lot of your investments will fail. The second is you must do deep due diligence. And this is one of the reasons why, for many people, you have to be part of a group. If you're a VC and there's two or three GPs, you're going to have to figure out how to tap into a network of due diligence experts. If you're an angel, you're going to want to collaborate with other angels, because no one of us can do technical due diligence, operational due diligence, legal due diligence, and so on and so on. There's just too many aspects of due diligence. And all of the evidence shows when early stage investors do a lot of due diligence, they get a much higher return than if they just, you know, invest sight unseen. So that's the next one. After that, it's about negotiating the best deal you can get. A lot of the value does get captured at the beginning. So you have to be very sensitive to the term sheet, the negotiation and the value that you're receiving. And obviously, smart entrepreneurs understand that funding is a multi-stage process. And they don't necessarily want the highest valuation. They want the best investors. And they've got to manage their dilution over time in a way that can make the company, you know, set it up for success. There's no point raising a lot of money at the beginning at a high valuation and then not being able to raise any more money later because no one else wants to come in because your valuation's too high. And then the fourth is, after the deal is done, how do you, as a group of investors, how do you roll up your sleeves and make the company more successful? And what expertise, value added, can you bring to the table? Most entrepreneurs are not going to succeed by themselves. It takes a village. You know, it takes a whole group of people helping them. And the really good entrepreneurs are very good at tapping into their backers and getting doors opened, relationships, access, expertise. And the best investors bring that to the table. It's a two-way dialogue. Passive investors, this is not really a good space. You've got to be active, hands-on, and value-added to be a good early-stage investor.
8: We're seeing more and more VC funds going down into pre-seed. So that means the competition between angels and VCs is actually getting fiercer and fiercer. I would like to hear your perspective on why should entrepreneurs go for VC funding rather than a Kairetsu, or Kairetsu rather than VC funding. What is the dilemma there typically? How do you talk to founders about this?
7: There is a bit of a misconception on this. And in fact, we've recorded a webinar that you can find at our Blockchain Co-Investors and Fifth Era sites called Raising Early Stage Capital. And there's another one called Mastering Early Stage Investing. But people think there's only one business process, that there's only one ecosystem, and it begins with the founders, then it's friends and family, then it's angels, and then it's VCs, and companies move down that path. Actually, there are at least two completely separate ecosystems for early stage technology. There's the angel ecosystem, where most companies get funded by individuals, angels, and maybe family offices, and they get to their exits, which may be modest in size, or they become viable but small businesses. And that is a world of relatively modest investment that leads to relatively modest outcomes in most cases. Now, the VC ecosystem is separate, and that typically also begins with founder capital, friends and family, and angels. But at some point, a VC gets involved. They bring a lot more capital to bear, and they try and ramp up the company faster. They're looking for a much bigger exit. But actually, the failure rate is very similar. And in fact, the overall return to investors is very similar. In fact, researchers from Harvard and MIT and others have actually suggested that the angel ecosystem return is higher than the venture capital ecosystem return. But the big difference is the VCs are putting a lot of capital to work and they're scaling companies very fast. That's their goal. Whereas the angels are much more efficient and want their companies to be much more efficient in their use of capital. So these are two separate ecosystems. Now, what confuses people is that some of the deals cross over. There's almost no VC deal that didn't have angels involved. Very rarely does a VC-backed company move over to the angel ecosystem. So it's a one-way flow. But I would say if you're an entrepreneur listening, you're almost certainly going to start off with angels and you're going to hope to get a VC, but most of you will not get a VC. And that's not a bad thing. It just means that your outcomes and your trajectory is going to have to be a different one. So there really isn't that much competition. You'd be surprised. Here in America, at least, which is what I know best, the angels are backing about 80,000 companies every year in America. And the VCs are doing about 10,000 rounds. But of those 10,000 rounds, only 3,000 or 4,000 of them are initial rounds. Everything else is a follow-on round.
8: I do believe that the ecosystem in Europe is a bit different in the sense that typically you see more competition because you see rounds with fewer players. I would imagine that you're also seeing that more and more in the Valley. You know, the VC's firms moving down, leading them to compete with the angels around the same deals?
7: Actually, I'm going to say something different because, as you know, after Keretsu, I founded with Alison Blockchain Co-Investors, yeah. And today with the world's largest blockchain venture funds. And in blockchain, and increasingly in early stage technology, the funding is not being done by institutions, venture funds, or by traditional angel investors. It's being done by communities of people who are supporting companies in a variety of ways, obviously tokenized projects, DeFi, NFT platforms, things of that nature, and also on crowdfunding platforms like AngelList or Seeders. So I think that the world's biggest venture capitalists are mostly mid and late stage investors. They don't do a lot of seed investing. We have, as you're suggesting, we have seen the rise of micro VC funds who are focused on early stage, but I think we've seen a much faster growth of angel investors and now of community-based investors. So if anything, the traditional venture model is getting to be a smaller piece of the puzzle, not in terms of the capital raised. So that's confusing to people. The rounds, the late stage rounds are so very large that the capital deployed by the VCs is going up and up and up. But the number of deals that the VCs are doing as a percentage of all of the deals is actually going down. And by the time you get into things like foundational technology, operating systems, protocols, platforms, distributed platforms, none of it's being backed by traditional VCs. It's all being backed by a new breed of small funds like blockchain pure play funds or by communities. That's very interesting to me. Very interesting indeed.
8: David and I would, of course, love to talk to you more about the community play there. We're focusing a lot on community in our world of the European VC, of course. So maybe would you talk a bit more about that, both, of course, in the blockchain world, it's often done by token investing, but outside of the blockchain world as well, if you're familiar with that as well, I would describe that as PV formation trend.
7: So just stepping back a little bit, the traditional venture model exists for several different reasons. One of them is it's hard to find good deals. The second is it takes a lot of due diligence and expertise. And the third is that people with money want to put their money through professional management. And that is sort of what the venture model began on. You know, they are, by definition, managing other people's money in a professional, disciplined approach depending upon their industry, the stage, the sector, and so on that they've chosen to focus on. A number of things have changed in the last 20 years. The discovery of deals has become more efficient because of digital communication. It's possible for you and I to be speaking right now in real time, but if you're an entrepreneur, you can pitch an investor around the world using a digital platform, which you couldn't do in the past. So access and discovery have been enabled by technology. Due diligence, which is still a very difficult topic, has also been enabled with digital means. You have to be very careful about who you trust when you look at due diligence, and we believe you have to be an active participant in due diligence. But obviously, the days of you sending out two people, you know, a manager and an analyst to meet the company and interview them, those are behind us now. So that's another change that's occurred. And then, as I've already hinted at, investing platforms have begun to move digital. So we've seen the rise of crowdfunding platforms like Cedars and AngelList, but there's many others, CoinList, Republic. There's many of them now, Link2, which is one that we help create. And then we have the notion of the actual investment vehicle also changing. So changing from a paper-based contract where you get a common share certificate to being a digitally enabled investment form, where perhaps it's a digital certificate, which of course is what a token is. A token is simply a blockchain-based digital certificate that represents ownership of something and some other rights, perhaps. So what I'm telling you here is that investing is moving to a digital model, and that digital model is digital in every respect. Access, communication, due diligence, investment decision-making, the platforms that we use, and the forms of the investment that we make are all shifting to a digital model. And when that occurs, it changes the playing field for how you choose to participate. Where I began this question of, you know, the traditional venture model was created for a world where all of those digital advantages didn't exist, right? So that's why we have venture funds, three GPs, two associates, an operations person managing a few hundred million of other people's money. And that is now shifting to platforms. To take AngelList as an example, AngelList does maybe 3,000 or 4,000 rounds per year. They have tens of thousands, maybe even hundreds of thousands of active investors on the platform. I don't know what the latest numbers are. And I've seen statistics that maybe as much as 50% or more of all of the VC-backed companies have raised capital through AngelList. So as an investor, clearly something's changed. You don't just write a check and become an LP in a fund. You can participate in different ways. And then, of course, you have to figure out, are you a good investor and what is the right approach for you and what's a good fit for you as an individual? So I said all of that because it's very important to see that land shift, if you will, that transformation that's occurring in early stage investing for you to really appreciate why tokenized projects and new digital first investment platforms are actually so important. And I do think, coming back to the two of you, people who have communities and strong relationships now have more opportunities than they used to have. In the olden days, you raised a lot of capital because you knew some pension funds, some family offices, and some institutions. Well, actually, today, you can back companies just because you have a large community of interest, so long as they trust you and you do the right thing by them.
8: It's funny, we talked to Atin Jan the other day, who said that one of the guys he had helping him raise his fund said, "I can't believe, Atin, when I'm raising for you, it takes a year to raise 10 million euros. When I'm raising for an SPV, it takes 7 days to raise the same amount."
7: That's strange, isn't it? That's sort of a strange phenomena. It has to do with the efficiency of markets and the asymmetries of information. So in the public markets, they're highly efficient. Everyone has roughly the same information, and trillions of dollars move hands. Alison, my partner, was the former CFO of BGI BlackRock, the world's largest asset management company. And they manage whatever they manage now, $8 or $9 trillion, the world's biggest investor. And huge capital flows occur. Well, up the other end of the spectrum, early stage technology, it's very inefficient. And there's huge information asymmetries. So it's actually very hard to invest. But when you look at the returns, of course, the returns, you know, reflect this reality. We were taught at business school and in finance that you can only get superior returns.
9: If you're interested in startups and innovation, Startup Radio is a great resource to keep up with what's going on in Europe's startup scene. They feature entrepreneurs and investors in unscripted interviews, allowing you to get to know the people behind the businesses. You can also sign up for their newsletter or listen to their podcast to hear the latest startup news.
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11: Hey guys, welcome back to part two of this month in German, Swiss, and Austrian startups 2025. This goes live on September 4th, 2025. And in between the recording, which for some of you may have been 3 days in between, for Chris and me, just 3 minutes, we established that Chris had a clown for breakfast. he is super fun today. Welcome back to part two of our startup news wrap up. In this segment, we're driving into the movers shaping Europe's innovation landscape, from new venture capital funds and leadership shakeups to deep tech breakthroughs, green tech milestones, and the latest fintech plays. Whether you're raising money, tracking cutting edge tech, or following the biggest shifts in the DACH startup scene, we got you covered. And talking about this, there is the general news section here where we have tech news, companies, news, and so on. Right now, we will focus on VC news, new funds, in case simply if you're looking for money. Smart Infrastructure Ventures launches 30 million euros SI Ventures 2 to back early stage German startups, and especially focused on smart infrastructure. Sebastian Borick joins HTTF, High Tech Gründer Fonds, which was at the time I was interviewing the former CEO, Alex von Frankenberg, I think end of 2020. They've been the most active seed investor in Europe. As I said, Sebastian Borick joins HTTF as co-managing director, completing the new leadership trio, reports VC Magazine. And then I already hand it over to Chris.
0: Yeah, and I get to look a bit more into the deep tech news of our program. First up is a team from Freiburg in the very southwest of Germany, where a team of...
11: Wouldn't you want to say down and to the left?
0: Down in the left. They are building what they claim is Germany's first brain-inspired AI chip, but also ran into the fact that they must test it abroad. To be a bit more specific, they are developing neuromorphic brain chips for ultra-low power AI, and there are regulatory constraints, so prototype testing is only allowed outside of Germany. The contract cited in coverage at Business Insider points to rising European demand for deep tech compute alternatives. Vienna in Austria is the home of QT Labs, which is reporting a milestone, communicating with a NASA spacecraft around 265 million kilometers away. And so QT Labs is showcasing long-range, high-fidelity space communications grounded in quantum-adjacent expertise. That's also me. I also have quantum adjacent expertise. And the feed underscores Austria's rising deep tech profile and potential.
12: dual use applications in secure comms and space infrastructure. Moving on to green tech news, where you can keep in mind the 825 million euros for OrangeBet that we talked about in our top news section in the first part of our episodes. But moving on, Salzstrom and Burgenland Energie launch a sustainable salt-based storage offensive. So Burgenland is a state of Austria, and they aim at scaling this like sustainable salt-based electricity storage project, aiming at providing long-duration recyclable energy storage as Austria specifically accelerates renewable grid integration. Biotech news. Moving on from the green tech news already, CureVac, GlaxoSmithKline, and Pfizer-BioNTech resolve mRNA patent dispute. News agency Reuters confirmed that these three companies settled their long-standing mRNA patent dispute that CureVac and partner GSK settled it with Pfizer-BioNTech. The agreement ends years of litigation over the COVID-19 vaccine's intellectual property, and the settlement clears the legal overhang for all parties, allowing BioNTech to double down on oncology pipelines now, an area of research that is also very much in flux since the US announced that they probably might retract from mRNA based research and development with like huge implications. Thanks to RFK Jr.
11: Mm-hmm. We should also keep in mind that we had in last news that CureVac agreed to be bought by BioNTech. So this news that the litigation is stopped shouldn't surprise anyone here. Chris, taking over from you for the fintech news, Bitpanda more than doubles 2024 revenues to 993 million euros with an EBITDA margin of more than 30%. BTC Echo reported Bitpanda achieved this revenue more than two times year on year with an EBITDA margin of more than 30% and 7+ million users underpinning a broader EU expansion. Strategic partners include Deutsche Bank, LBBW, a German formerly state-owned bank, Raiffeisen, N26. No new numbers beyond our earlier block. German fintech Bling acquires startup FinStep to expand youth banking. Starting up, reported Berlin-based Bling has acquired FinStep, a fintech focused on family and youth-oriented finance solutions. The acquisition strengthens Berlin's position as Gen Z financial services center, adding complementary savings and pocket money features to its platform. Terms of the deal were not disclosed. Guys, we will be back after a short break talking about Europe's deep tech frontier, from brain inspired chips in Dresden to AI coaches in Berlin, plus the rise of AI search analytics startups.
12: And back from the break, we are looking at deep tech and AI news. Some more. Munich-based defense drone maker Quantum Systems could triple its valuation to around 1.5 billion euros, powered by NATO and Ukraine contracts and Europe's defense rearmament cycle, the company's AI-enabled reconnaissance platforms and expanding order book underline dual-use momentum across the DACH defense stack. In the reporting in Handelsblatt, there was no new funding amount disclosed, but at least we know that the company is really doing well. A Dresden-based startup won a major order for its neuromorphic chips designed after the human brain. The chips promise ultra-low energy AI processing targeting both automotive and industrial automation. The contract demonstrates European potential in deep tech hardware. And this obviously brings high hopes for the startup SpinCloud in Dresden in Eastern Germany. Coach Hub rolls out AMY, Coach Hub's AI coach designed to extend access beyond human coaching pools. It's a Berlin scale-up and trying to position AMI for multilingual company-wide deployment with enterprise integrations. Following a 2023 revenue of 56 million euros, the product push targets margin improvement and broader attach across HR suites. And
11: Chris, do you know what this news says? Coaches, AI is coming for your job.
12: Yeah, well, we will see about that. Can it pull off a shirt like this, though? I don't think so. Peak AI launches. It's a Berlin-based company founded by Marius Meiners, Tobias Sivonia, and Daniel Drabo, a software as a service company monitoring brand mentions, citations, and growth across AI search tools such as ChatGPT and Perplexity, giving SEOs and marketers a new analytics layer as SGE AI answers disrupt classic rankings. So Peak AI, P-E-E-C, could be some worthwhile alternative for you if you want to know more about coverage and citations. Moving on to the general news.
11: Taking over from Chris here again to the general news. Uber consolidates position in Germany's ride-hailing market. FAZ reported that Uber is finally establishing itself in Germany after years of regulatory battles and resistance from taxi associations. With legal framework clarified and consumer demand shifting, Uber now competes directly in major German cities. Analysts see this as a turning point for mobility startups in the DACH region, with implication for local players like Freenow and Bolt. And one should keep in mind that Freenow has just been bought. We had this in one of our last news by Uber competitor Lyft. VCs pour fresh millions into German startups across AI, SaaS, and climate tech. Deutsche Startups highlights new VC investments into German startups with multi-million euro deals across AI, SaaS, fintech, and climate tech verticals. The report points to continued early and growth stage capital inflows despite macroeconomic headwinds. This reflects resilience in the German venture market and investor focus on deep tech and green tech transition sectors. Auto One Group, we've been talking about them quite frequently, post double-digit growth across all core metrics in the first half of 2025. IT Times reported Berlin-based Auto One Group achieved strong growth across revenue, gross profit, and unit sales in the first half of 2025. As Europe's leading digital used car trading platform, Auto One credits its margin expansion to Auto Hero, their retail part, their retail growth, and supply chain efficiency. Investors view this as a validation of the post-IPO turnaround strategy. DocLib, it's an app in Germany where you can book doctor's appointment. They face government scrutiny over market power and data practices. They came under review by federal ministries in Germany regarding market dominance and data protection concerns. Regulators are examining the platform's role between patients, practices, and insurance. No remedies or penalties were announced at this stage. Rewe, a retail giant here in Germany, I would say something like Whole Foods. Would you agree, Chris?
12: Yes.
11: Yeah. Rose out the startup launch nationwide to fast-track shelf access for early-stage brands, reports Horizon. Storebox launches parcel service alternative to Post, the German DHL, GLS, and DPD. Brutkasten reported that Austrian logistics startup Storebox is entering the parcel service market, positioning itself as an alternative to incumbents. We do a little bit schöpferische Zerstörung. Good old Schumpeter. Leonie says insolvency avoided, restructuring chosen as only path. Handelsblatt reported automotive supplier Leonie confirmed that insolvency would have been the only alternative to its restructuring deals, which secured creditor support and prevented liquidation. They plan to provide runway for the shift to EV wiring and e-mobility.
4: Duolingo shares plunge 12%. They're not insolvent, just bad news. After growth slowdown spooks Wall Street. Yahoo Finance reported Duolingo fell more than 12% intraday after Q2 results showed slower than expected user and booking growth. My World, X Linus, they file for bankruptcy amid collapse of cashback empire. Trending Topics reported MyWorld, previously known as Lioness, has gone insolvent. The Graz, Austria-based company once ran a sprawling cashback MLM empire, repeatedly facing legal actions across Europe. Bankruptcy underscores the systemic risk in unregulated referral schemes and marks the end of one of Austria's most controversial scale-ups. Idagio enters insolvency. Around 35 million euros were invested since 2025 as Landzone took majority. Deutsche Startup confirmed the insolvency proceedings for Idagio. Sven Kirchner appointed trustee. Founders Till Jan Tchukowski and Christoph Lange no longer active. Investors include Tengelmann Ventures, BTOV Partners, Macquarie, later Landzone Partners. Pre-Wave reduces workforce by 8% amid growth strategy shift. Podcasting revealed that Vienna-based Pre-Wave, a supply chain risk intelligence scale-up, is cutting 8% of its workforce. The company cited strategic realignment and efficiency gains as reason. Despite layoffs, Pre-Wave continues to expand its AI-driven platform to monitor ESG and supply chain disruptions. And Chris, you are always the person who ends on a high note, right?
12: I'm very much ending on a high note. But also, I would like to add a bit more depth to Leonie, where you said the wiring company that avoided insolvency, because that is actually a fascinating company because they are not necessarily a startup. Do you know when they opened up their first shop, as in like a repair shop, their first Werkstatt?
4: Nope.
12: And they're in Nuremberg in, take a guess, the year.
4: 1980.
12: 1569.
4: Yes, but as we always said in the general news, that their repair shop there more or less aligned with what we were doing here.
12: Yes. So, and they have 100,000 people working for them. And so it's really, and it's actually considered to be a crucial company in Germany because they have such a, or at least had such a unique position in terms of the wiring for cars, which nowadays has gotten so much more important with there being so many computers and processors on in every car. Anyway.
4: And of course, a lot of the startups rely on this because they are bringing the tech to the cars.
12: Yes. So, successful fundraisings, the high notes that you talked about. Keep in mind, this is, as always, a small section. The news here and the total value of the company always show how resilient the startup scene actually is. This time we included selected fundraisings above 10 million euros, Swiss francs or US dollars. And let me rattle through some of them. Berlin's Talon One raises $114.7 million to expand incentive automation platform, software as a service platform for promotion and loyalty program management. The scale-up plans to use that for international expansion. Oculus amended its BlackRock loan facility, raising potential access to 100 million Swiss francs, that is around 106 million euros, to accelerate therapies for ophthalmic and neuro-ophthalmic diseases. This capital extends the runway for late-stage clinical programs and positions Oculus to push pivotal trials and helps them to preserve equity because it's non-dilutive capital. Munich-based Nucleidium raises 84 million euros in a Series B round to advance their radiopharmaceutical pipeline. The funding is going to drive clinical trials for cancer diagnostics and therapies. Another step forward for Germany's health tech as a for Germany as a health tech country, then Q.ANT has a 62 million euro Series A to industrialize photonic computing and quantum sensing. It's a Stuttgart-based company, my old hometown, and it's a spin-out part of Trumpf Group, planning to expand production engineering while targeting energy-efficient AI acceleration and navigation-grade sensors. Also Stuttgart-based is the MakerSight, a company that secured 60 million euros in the Series B funding as well. They offer AI-driven product lifecycle management, PLN, focused on sustainability and compliance. Buena closed a $58 million Series A to expand their AI-driven local services marketplace across Europe.

0: Elon AG announced a 30 million Swiss franc funding round to expand its antibody immunotherapy platform. The company develops next-generation treatments for autoimmune and inflammatory diseases. And Kandi Solar secures $24 million from existing backers, including a $20 million convertible and a $4 million mezzanine top-up. The company's active portfolio expanded by 60-plus megawatt in the past 12 months, reaching now 132 megawatt contracted capacity across 22 Indian states and 8 South African provinces. Berlin-based Motor AI raised $20 million to enhance its autonomous driving software stack. The startup develops explainable AI systems for vehicle decision-making, addressing regulatory and safety hurdles in Europe's autonomous driving race. We talked a bit about that topic already. Munich-based Certivity closed a €13.3 million Series A round to grow its regulatory compliance platform. The software as a service helps enterprises manage complex EU regulations, which is all EU regulations in automotive and industrial sectors. Backers include prominent European VCs. Tanso from Munich raised €12 million in a Series A led by Capnamic and UVC Partners. They are building accounting software to help SMEs comply with EU CSRD rules. Austrian XR company HoloLight raised €10 million to accelerate development of its immersive streaming platform for enterprises. Their platform enables complex 3D visualizations in AR and VR environments, targeting engineering and design-heavy industries. And Vienna-based Zero Third secured a $10 million investment to scale its quantum computing solutions. Zero Third is a company that focuses on hardware, software, co-design for industrial applications. Funding here will accelerate lab-to-market transition and help Zero Third to gain a better position within Europe's deep tech ecosystem. M&As.
1: M&As, necked one of our former guests. Of course, we link the interview down here in the show notes. Acquires Hamburg-based Acardis to expand ID verification platform. Another local startup to extend its authentication and onboarding capabilities. At the time we interviewed them, they have been already the most necked, I mean, necked here. They have been the most downloaded self-identification app in Germany. That was back in 2021. Rumble explores interest in northern data amid AI compute expansion strategy. FAZ, Frankfurter Allgemeine Zeitung, reported Rumble is interested in Frankfurt-based Northern Data, a European AI HPC compute operator. Any transaction could give Rumble closer control over GPU infrastructure for AI and video workloads, highlighting the strategic value of European compute capacity. Discussions remain exploratory. No deal terms have been disclosed. U.S. material startup Lighten to acquire Northvolt's remaining assets. You remember, guys, they have been pretty big from Scandinavia and then want to build up a big factory in northern Germany. We talked about like the little village that was the last one that had to approve all of that, and then it unfortunately went under. So now we are in the story, and Silicon Canals reported Lighten's plans to acquire all remaining assets of Northvolt following the Swedish battery maker's insolvency. The deal would transfer manufacturing and IP assets to Lighten's lithium sulfur and advanced materials roadmap, preserving parts of Europe's battery supply chain footprint under new ownership. Frank Thelen, one of the investors in the first round of investors of Germany's Shark Tank, called Lion's Den at the time. Handelsblatt revealed that VC Frank Thelen sold ScanBot SDK, a German document scanning software provider, to Canadian firm Apprise. Financial terms were undisclosed, but the deals reflect consolidation in the enterprise document tech space. For Thelen, this marks another notable asset for his portfolio. DVP

0: bank, basically security service bank, buys Lemon Markets, closing targeted autumn 2025. BaFin approval pending. Deal Monitor confirms DVP Bank will acquire Lemon Markets and keep it as a standalone unit post-close. IT Finance Magazine adds that closing is slated for autumn 2025, subject to BaFin and customary approvals. The aim is to add digital non-brokerage platform to DVP Bank's infrastructure. And Chris, you are the person who is closing this record long recording. I think in total, we are now at almost an hour of recording time, and you will end it with some awesome useless knowledge, right?
1: Yes, our useless knowledge today is not necessarily connected to the DACH startup scene, but it's about a very dedicated person nonetheless. Her name is Debbie Endicott. She lives in Lenoir, North Carolina, and in 1990, she was in a diner in Las Vegas. The diner was Coca-Cola themed, so red and white everywhere, and Endicott must have thought, that's what I want at home. So she started collecting Coca-Cola memorabilia and did so for 3 decades until in 2020, she got the Guinness Book of Records title for the collection with the most Coca-Cola memorabilia in the world, because she had 2,028 items based on Coca-Cola in her collection. Then someone else took over the record. Apparently, it's very sought after. She got her record back. Someone else took over. But now I'm happy to report Debbie has the record again and has been newly certified as the person in the world with the biggest collection of Coca-Cola memorabilia, with now an individual number of items, 5,623. Congrats.
0: Definitely awesome to close those record news with such a dedicated person. Chris, was a pleasure talking to you.
1: Yes, I won't finish this. Also, her favorite type of Coke is Diet Coke, she said.
0: Oh, okay. mine would be the vanilla Coke.
1: Yeah, and she said Diet Coke, but I also like cherry. So fine.
0: What's your favorite Coke?
1: Diet. I don't fully care. Yeah, I sometimes go for Coke Light, whatever. I don't think, Coke Light, Coke Zero, is there a difference? Who knows?
0: I think Coke Light is more targeted towards women and Coke Zero more towards men. Guys, we do have also a lot of stay ahead of the curve, including Defense Tech 2025 report. Women now hold almost 20% of top venture capital roles globally. And Tony's Box unveils Tony Box 2. And much, much more. We will be back, Chris and I, with the startup news to be published on October 2nd. And guys, keep in mind, October 3rd is Germany's Unity Day. So we all do have a public holiday there. Chris, as always, a pleasure talking to you.
1: Yes, same. Goodbye, truce.
0: Goodbye. Bye, guys.
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2: 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Happy New Year, Chris.
3: Yeah, happy New Year. 1 month down, 11th to go.
2: Actually, that's last time I will say this. This year, we are in 2025 now, and yep, the news are just in time for the Chinese New Year. Xin Yan Hao, Happy New Year of the Snake. Welcome to our regular startup news from the startup and tech entrepreneurship scene in Germany, Austria, and Switzerland. Our startups news are recorded with Chris in New York City.
3: Hello, hello.
2: And me in Frankfurt. Today's news cut is January 27th, 2025. As always, all news not included will be in our next news wrap up. We need to cut our news seriously so you can have a brief news overview. This time we sifted through thousands of posts. Note, our hubs section is gone. We provide a location with each news piece. And Chris, you take over the highlights.
3: The startup system across Germany, Switzerland, and Austria continues to evolve as we realize every issue and every broadcast. So we also see in early 2025 that opportunities and challenges still are kind of in balance. So we see, what are we talking about in terms of the highlights this month? Notably, Berlin's Solaris has lost its unicorn status amid valuation woes. A reminder how volatile the fintech sector can be. Similarly, the air mobility pioneer Volocopter, we've talked about them quite a lot in recent wrap-ups, has filed for insolvency. Major setback for the urban air taxi dream that at least I, and you also a little bit, used to mock from time to time anyway, probably. But also we see that competitor Lilium faces delays in their asset transfers. So there's also doubts there on the viability of the whole emerging market because these are two of the biggest companies there. On the brighter side, though, Switzerland has added a new unicorn to its roster. Zurich-based Signum Bank, a leader in blockchain banking, reached unicorn status after a 58 million funding round. This highlights the increasing momentum in the digital assets and fintech sectors, of course. And meanwhile, we see that the green tech sector across the DACH region, so DACH is the German word, Deutschland, Österreich, Schweiz, for GSA, Germany, Switzerland, Austria, has made significant strides with 1.2 billion euros in funding announced. Munich-based Green Flexibility is one of the companies there and secured 400 million euros for their battery storage solutions. Dresden Sunfire raised 200 million euros to advance hydrogen technology, and Berlin's Bees and Bears closed a 500 million euro round to expand renewable energy financing. All these investments underscore the region's leadership in driving sustainable innovation. Despite these successes, challenges loom for startups in high capital sectors. Apart from Volocopter's insolvency and Solaris's valuation struggles, we see that there are broader difficulties in attracting and retaining investment amidst a shifting economic climate. However, though, there's no shortage of ambition, as, for example, the Heimberg-based 1.5 pushes forward with 150 million euro in pre-IPO funding to accelerate its clean energy ecosystem. And it's funding rounds like this that indicate that, in general, investors remain bullish on sustainability-driven startups, even as the broader market probably navigates some turbulences, I guess. So yeah, the startup landscape in Germany, Switzerland, and Austria remains one of contrasts. Innovation thrives in green tech, blockchain, renewable energy. There's high-risk industries such as urban air mobility facing mountain headwinds. And as the market evolves, both investors and entrepreneurs will need to balance their ambitions with financial resilience to ensure long-term success, obviously. That's the little highlight section. But obviously, please don't turn off your podcast app just now, because now let's begin and let's talk startups.
2: Yes, a little bit about the schedule. Our schedule will not change significantly in 2025. You get at least 3 interviews a month from us, with Chris taking over a few more this year. We'll wrap up the news at the end of each month. Usually the episode will go live on the last Thursday of the month. We take a news break in July and August and come back with our summer startup news wrap up on Labor Day, maybe in Hawaiian shirts again. We are not sure yet if we post weekly or every other week in July and August. You can get all our content directly to your inbox on startupradio.substack.com, and you can find all our other channels on Linktree, linktr.ee/startupradio. Chris, you promised a little bit more about the top news here, right?
3: Yeah, so let's look a bit more in depth at what I already hinted at. Let's start with Solaris, Berlin-based company, fintech company, which has secured significant funding to continue its operations, even though they are also facing challenges with its valuation. As a provider of embedded finance solutions, Solaris powers services such as digital banking, lending, payment system for its partners. And partners include startups, established financial institutions, so it's a real broad company. Fresh funding now comes at a critical juncture for them because they experience valuation pressures, and which basically highlight broader concerns in the fintech sector, particularly in a tightening capital market. So German press reports that SoftBank International, SBI, is going to invest 150 million euros in this round and become the majority stakeholder, actually. So Solaris has been lauded in the past for a banking-as-a-service model, but now they also see that they have to navigate increased competition, regulatory scrutiny in this year. And a lot of analysts say that the new capital now will be used to primarily focus on scaling the technological infrastructure and compliance frameworks, making sure that they still experience robust growth amidst the market uncertainties. The company, as companies do, has expressed optimism, pointing to a strong client portfolio and consistent revenue streams. However, big question remains whether they are able to maintain a competitive edge in a market increasingly dominated by even larger players. And so we will see whether Solaris can also probably become a harbinger, an example for similar companies which aim to scale sustainably. And more about this can be read, for example, in Handelsblatt, in a German report, and Solaris in and of itself, I think I said it, is based in Berlin. Moving on to 1.5. I don't know, like this will be interesting what their English title is, but 1.5 just means 1.5. They are based in Hamburg and are one of the leaders in clean energy solutions. They've also secured 150 million euros in funding ahead of a planned IPO. This funding round solidifies their position as one of Europe's most promising green tech unicorns. So the general valuation is above 1 billion. The company focuses on integrating renewable energy systems such as solar panels, energy storage, electric vehicle charging into residential and commercial infrastructure in order to create a seamless and sustainable ecosystem. They are willing to use the money to expand their presence in European markets, invest in innovative technologies to enhance energy efficiency. So CEO Philipp Schröder, he used to work for Tesla and was an executive there, has emphasized the vision of the company to electrify Europe's energy landscape. I think we speak about this from time to time here, that Europe is really fighting to put a pin on the map in terms of being a valid alternative to, for example, what happens in Silicon Valley. So the company's approach combines advanced technology with user-friendly interfaces in order to basically make green and clean energy accessible to broader audiences or the masses even. And they are also banking on the intensifying green transition goals that we see in the European Union. And 1.5 really hopes that they are positioned well to play a pivotal role in achieving carbon neutrality here in the continent or in the European Union. Investors are closely watching the pre-IPO performance, and analysts suggest that the valuation could actually surge post-IPO. Worse news come from, I already said it in the highlight section, from Volocopter, once hailed as probably like the pioneer in air mobility, because that company now has filed for insolvency, marking a really sobering turn for the Bruchsal-based startup, but also for the whole industry as a whole. Because Volocopter, known for its revolutionary air taxis designed for urban environments, really struggled with mounting financial challenges. They had really high operational costs, slower than expected market adoption, because, I mean, as you can tell, the flying helicopters are not around yet. And so the insolvency really raises general questions about the viability of the whole sector, especially amid regulatory hurdles and really lukewarm investor confidence. So from what we hear on background, we see that industry experts believe that the concept might have some potential, but there's still really, really big technological and infrastructure challenges that remain unresolved. The company's leadership has expressed hope that they could probably restructure and therefore pave a way forward for a renewed focus on its core mission. But also competitors like Joby Aviation and Lilium continue to push forward, signaling a still active market. So we will see whether Volocopter is more than just like a cautionary tale for startups in one of the emerging industries. And they are based in Bruchsal. I think it's in southwestern Germany.
2: Yes, not too far away from us here.
3: Yeah. Green Flexibility, though, on the other hand, it's a Munich-based company, has raised 400 million euros to scale battery storage solutions. The funding, led by Partners Group, aims in this case to accelerate the deployment of large-scale storage systems critical for balancing renewable energy grids. These systems, as you may know, play a pivotal role in ensuring the stability and efficiency of energy grids that rely on solar and wind power. Green Flexibility plans to expand their footprint in Europe by building more advanced storage facilities in key markets. Their CEO, Markus Lang, has highlighted the importance of this investment in addressing Europe's energy challenges amid an increasing adoption of renewables. As you may know, the war in the Ukraine has been a huge issue here in European energy markets, and I think has been also a really great push for renewable energies here, battery storage being one of the essential infrastructure elements of this, and essential for overcoming the intermittency issues associated with green energy. And Green Flexibility's offering, which is like a modular, scalable system, really try to meet these demands in that market. So this funding round positions the company as a leader in the energy transition movement, and analysts predict further growth as renewable energy integration intensifies. Three more to go. Good Lord. Sunfire, a company based in Dresden, they have secured 200 million euro to expand hydrogen technology solutions. Green hydrogen, also part of Europe's energy future. Sunfire specializes there in high temperature electrolysis. Is that how you pronounce it in English? Electrolyse, as we say in German, which efficiently converts water into hydrogen using renewable energy sources. So the founding round this time around, led by several global investors, is going to support scaling its production capabilities and enhancing R&D efforts. Hydrogen is seen as a cornerstone for decarbonizing industries such as steel production, chemicals, and heavy transport. And Sunfire's technology there addresses these demands, trying to provide a cleaner and more scalable solution. CEO Niels Aldag said that the company is focused on meeting Europe's ambitious hydrogen targets while also eyeing other international markets. They really hope that since governments are increasing their commitments to hydrogen strategies, Sunfire is going to be in a position that is considered to be the technological leader. They hope to become one of the key players there. And one of the few success stories of new companies and startups with a startup culture happening in Eastern Germany, since they're based in Dresden. Berlin-based Bees and Bears has secured 500 million euro for renewable energy financing across Europe. It's a fintech that focuses on providing credit solutions for renewable energy projects so that businesses and households can adopt solar panels, wind turbines, other sustainable technologies. It's a funding that for them marks a significant milestone to expand its platform's reach, facilitate investments in over 25,000 renewable energy projects across Germany and beyond. CEO Anne Lehmann noted that the company's mission aligns with the EU's Green Deal objectives, again, going back to be carbon neutral and making financing for sustainability more accessible. Bees and Bears also hinted at integrating AI to optimize credit allocation and risk management. The fintech's approach is expected to accelerate the green transition in Germany and Europe while delivering strong returns for investors. So a company that is really interesting on several fronts here, because they seem to be not only an interesting fintech company, but also one that is working for a specific sector that has good chances to prosper. Bees and Bears is the name, based in Berlin. Signum achieves unicorn status with a 58 million euro growth round. As I said, it's Switzerland based, Zurich to be precise. The bank is a pioneer in digital asset banking and offers solutions in blockchain based services, including tokenization, crypto trading, and custody services. They will use the money to support the bank's expansion into new markets, particularly Asia and Europe. Matthias Imbach is one of the co-founders here, and he said that the company's commitment to bridging traditional banking with blockchain technology, creating new opportunities for institutional investors, are really the goals that they want to achieve with that kind of money. And yeah, we see it in the company's growth already, that the increasing institutional adoption of blockchain and technology and digital assets here actually seems to work. And that analysts predict that Signum's valuation will continue to rise as regulatory clarity improves and demand for blockchain services grows even more. So this is a roundup. And as you can tell, we try to give you a bit more background than we probably traditionally did, to just give you an idea. And I think, I mean, the summary of this month definitely is that a lot is happening in the green tech sector here. And it's probably, yeah, as it has always been, one of the strengths in the German market, or German Swiss Austrian market, to be like the world's engineer.
2: Yes, totally. Going a little bit into housekeeping and time to brag, we try to keep it from now on very short to get a balance. Startup Radio hits the spotlight twice in FeedSpot's 2025 Top 15 Stories podcast in Germany. We are mentioned there twice as Startup Radio.io and Women Who Rock GSA. You can learn more on our LinkedIn post as well as on FeedSpot itself. If you're interested in working with us, just send us an email at ads@startuprate.io, and you can follow us on our link tree. We will be back after a tiny ad break. Chris, I think I'll hand now over after my very extensive part for the ecosystem here. What do you think?
3: Yes, let me rattle it down. So we start ecosystem news, meaning this is everything that affects the startup ecosystem. We start with the world news. from and where we see a report in Handelsblatt, from chatbots to healthcare, AI startups are seizing opportunities in a booming $180 billion market. Question is the next unicorn among them? Of course it is. So yeah, AI startups, one of the big stories. You can read more about that in the ecosystem news there. We also see that
2: We may add, Chris, that ecosystem is this time quite long because we had like all the look backs in 2024 and the outlooks for 2025 in there. Sorry for interrupting.
3: Yeah. The next one actually is a great example for this because Crunchbase writes about larger VC funding rounds that dominated 2024. We see that despite fewer deals, larger funding rounds characterized the venture capital landscape in 2024. AI crypto fund predicts fintech trends for 2025. The latest report from them is highlighting emerging trends in fintech from blockchain to AI applications. More about that in a report on tradingview.com. Goldman Sachs urges startups to reevaluate IPOs. David Salomon there advises startups to rethink their plans, and especially amid fluctuating market conditions. It's a report on TechCrunch. The same goes for the venture capitalists increasingly target AI startups with transformative potential across enterprise and consumer applications. So that is the lookout, which kind of AI startups are going to dominate the VC focus in 2025. Moving on from the world to Europe, or zooming in, let's say, European startups increasingly rely on venture debt as an alternative funding strategy amidst tighter VC markets, writes Sifted. From green tech to AI, these European startups are poised to dominate in 2025. It's a list of European startups to watch. And we all wonder if they will achieve unicorn status. It's on businessinsider.de, so the German equivalent of that, or the German daughter company of that. The European Tech Ecosystem report offers a comprehensive review of the region's growth and innovation trends in 2024. More at tech.eu. The Sifted EU has a list of European fintech IPO candidates for 2025. Several of them prepare for public listings, so let's see which ones are ready to go big. And we also see that in general, though, the investor confidence takes a hit across the Eurozone, reaching the lowest levels in over a year. So Eurozone investor morale drops to a record low. More about that in a report from Reuters, the newswire. Not the same goes for Germany. I'm sorry. The IFO Institute, we're always talking about it. The German Business Climate Index, basically, once a month, poll survey about business projectives improved in 2025. So we see that German businesses actually are more optimistic in January than they used to be in December. More from Germany. Germany's dream of semiconductor dominance dims because Intel cuts back its investment plans. And so, yeah, they are investing less money in Magdeburg, Germany than they initially planned. Darmstadt, though, kind of like a hidden champion, one of the smaller cities in the state of Hesse, climbs in Germany's startup rankings and already starts to challenge traditional hubs like Frankfurt and Berlin. More about that can be seen in a little report from Hessenschau, which is the local news broadcast of the Hessen's public broadcaster. Hamburg's VC investments pay off. So the city of Hamburg had strategic venture capital investments, and they are actually yielding significant returns, bolstering the whole startup ecosystem of the company. In case you want to read more about how that works, this type of political investment or involvement, you can read it in Abendblatt, the local newspaper from Hamburg. Other end of the country, Munich, where we see that they also emerge as a strong contender in the German startup ecosystem, rivaling Berlin for top honors. Wirtschaftswoche has more about the state of Munich, the state as a as an improving city, let's say. And in general, though, southern Germany rises as Bavaria surpasses Berlin in startup funding dominance for the first time. So Munich, obviously, being the biggest city in Bavaria. More about that in Kapital. And one last article about German tech and German companies. Sifted has a list of tech predictions, German tech predictions to be more precise, for 2025, where we see from AI breakthroughs to clean energy innovations, what we can expect in Germany's tech scene in the current year. Moving on from the ecosystem to which is not hubs anymore. What is it, Jörn? What is it?
2: not hubs. Actually, Chris, you came up with the structure when we first joined forces back in 2015. So I think this startup news, we could say hubs, guys, here's a change. We'll now provide with each news piece a location as far as we could tell. So this section is relic 2015 till 2024. Talk about general news, tech news, company news section here. Green tech news, we don't have any highlights here, but keep in mind the 1.2 billion fundraising from 1.5 to Bears and Bees, or Bees and Bears? Bears and Bees, and so on and so forth. We going straight to the biotech news. CureVac is back in the black. Biotech pioneer CureVac bounces back into profitability, a German comeback story worth noting from Tübingen. Synaffix partners with Boehringer Ingelheim for ADC innovation. Dutch biotech Synaffix collaborates with Boehringer Ingelheim to advance antibody drug conjugates, a promising cancer treatment. Araris partners with Chugai for biotech innovation. It should be Chugai, yeah. Swiss biotech Araris enters a multi-million dollar deal with Chugai to accelerate advancements in drug conjugates. Bioversus to go public on Swiss Stock Exchange. Swiss Biotech is set to launch an IPO at SAX Swiss Exchange. Dresden Pharma firms unite for cancer innovation. Dresden-based pharmaceutical companies collaborate to harness radioactive technologies for advanced cancer treatments. Going into the fintech news, Cashlink secures crypto custody license. Frankfurt-based Cashlink achieves a major milestone with a crypto custody license. Tokenizations for the mass market is no longer a dream. Forget Finance joins Liquid. Berlin-based Forget Finance merges with Liquid, signaling further consolidation in fintech. What's next for the industry? General news. Aleph Alpha scales AI capabilities by 400%. Heidelberg-based Aleph Alpha enhances its computational capacity by 400%, marking a breakthrough in AI innovation. ESA BIC, meaning the business incubation of the European Space Agency in Switzerland, welcomes a new cohort. Space innovation takes a leap forward as ESA BIC Switzerland introduces its latest startup cohort. Learn more on Startup Ticker. TUM launches battery startup incubator. The Technical University Munich, TUM, launches a specialized incubator for battery innovation, empowering clean energy startups. We have been talking about the company before. Helsing, a defense tech company from Germany, launches mass-produced AI drones. They are unveiling AI-powered killer drones in mass production. Lilium faces delays in financial struggles. Munich-based air mobility Lilium experiences further delays in asset transfer, complicating recovery efforts, as we talked before in the introduction. And Zalando makes a bold move to acquire About You. Berlin's Zalando shakes up the e-commerce space with a proposal to acquire rival platform About You. We don't have anything in Schumpeter's Schöpferische Zerstörung, but for the very simple reason that the news are already pretty long. Chris, I hand over to the high news to fundraisings.
3: Yes, just a couple of highlights here, because as you can tell, there's a plethora of good news already. So here we just want to highlight a couple of funding rounds that in general show you how resilient the whole startup scene is. We included selected fundraisings above 10 million euros, Swiss francs or US dollars. And in order to start you off, it's even one from the United States. Cambridge-based Windward Bio secured a $200 million round to lead transformative advancements in biotech. Metzingen-based Neura Robotics secures 120 million euros to scale AI-powered robotic solutions and set new industry standards. Berlin-based Omio strengthens its global footprint with $120 million investment to expand into Southeast Asia. It's a debt funding in that case. Dealfront gets a 30 million euros funding to promise smarter tools for B2B sales, revolutionizing European sales strategies. They are based in Espoo in Finland and in Karlsruhe in Germany. C-React, a German robotics startup secures 25 million euros in Series A to advance AI-powered logistics and industry automation. They are in Karlsruhe, Germany. In Berlin, Germany is Aferis, raising €20.8 million to lead the charge in secure privacy-first enterprise data collaboration technologies.
2: I think the original amount was 21 million, so it looks a little bit strange, right?
3: Yeah, maybe $21 million, maybe. Yeah. NSAFE gets $18 million in a Series A. It's a company working on greener finance and therefore gaining momentum there. They're based in Berlin, wanting to promote sustainable financial solutions. In Milan, Italy, we see that EcoPlanet lends 16 million euros in a Series A funding in order to power sustainable technology solutions. Green tech startup Veridion, also from Munich, is taking off with 14 million euro to power a cleaner, emission-free future in regional air travel. And those are just a couple of the deals there. We also see that there are a couple of mergers and acquisitions, which I will leave up to you.
2: Yes, of course. Mergers and acquisition, M&A, TTTech, Auto acquired for $625 million by NXP. Vienna-based TTTech, Auto joins NXP Semiconductors in the $625 million deal, advancing software-defined vehicle tech. 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Sona acquires Tightlift to secure open source software. Sona acquiring acquisition of Tightlift strengthens security in enterprise software, mitigating open source risks. Germany's Glucotopy celebrates multimillion exit. Berlin-based Glucotopy achieves a significant exit, showcasing the region's strength in life science. Whew, that's the news, Chris. That was a lot.
3: One day we will just do us pronouncing the names wrongly.
2: That's a quite good idea.
3: Glycotopy in Berlin. So this is this. That's it for the beginning of the year. I think overall, more good news than bad news. A lot of money in the market. And we just say thanks for listening, I guess.
2: Totally my pleasure. Hope to have you back soon. And Chris, you next month.
3: And yes, definitely. And please say again, Happy New Year in Chinese. That sounded so professional.
2: Xin Yan Hao.
3: Exactly.
2: Have a good day. Bye-bye.
3: Bye.
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1: Welcome to the Founders for Good podcast, hosted by myself, Craig Turner. Join me as I speak to the most inspirational founders of four good startups, the people that are leading the way when it comes to solving the world's most pressing issues.I explore their journey as founders and their best kept secrets on how to grow a for-good startup and how to hire top people. My hope is that this will inspire you to be part of the solution and do your bit in making the world a better place. Thanks for tuning in to the Founders for Good podcast. Today, we're joined by Joel Tash, founder and CEO of CleanHub, a business formed during the pandemic committed to stopping plastic waste from entering into our environment.They've created a unique business model where responsible businesses and consumer brands can offset their plastic footprint and finance the collection of non-recyclable plastic from the regions of the world that lack proper effective waste management solutions. In their first 2 years, CleanHub have financed the collection of over 1 million kilograms of plastic waste that otherwise would have ended up in our oceans, our rivers, or just been burnt out in the street. Joel shines the light on the depth of the issue when it comes to plastic waste.And advises what we can do as consumers and as businesses to take responsibility. Hey, Joel, thanks for chatting with us today.
2: Hi, Craig. Pleasure to be here. Thanks for having me.
1: Nice. So I always like to start chatting to the guest a little bit about their backgrounds. I was doing my research on your LinkedIn. Looks like it's been cleansed a little bit. for any listeners not familiar with yourself, would you be able just to give a bit of background in terms of, you know, education, upbringing, anything that may be relevant to like the future conversation?
2: I did clean my LinkedIn because I think a lot of the stuff that is on there is not really relevant for important decisions. I don't think it matters much where somebody went to university or academia looked like, where they worked before. I mean, obviously it helps for certain positions, but that's for me the main reason why I took it off. I don't know. LinkedIn is, I don't like the narcissism of social media. I think that summarizes it pretty quickly. But personally, I grew up at Lake Constance, which is the biggest lake in Germany. And that is quite important for the overall journey of CleanHub because growing up at a lake meant that I spent most of my summers in or on the lake. I always loved sailing. I did it competitively for quite a while, loved water sports, and the winters were spent in the mountains because it's also right next to the Swiss and the Austrian Alps. So I always loved the outdoors, and I think there's a core driver of why I went into this entire plastic space at some point, started surfing, had the opportunity to spend some time actually in Hawaii and in Tel Aviv for my semesters abroad, where I was also able to follow that passion. So everything was always a bit structured around that. Then started my master's in Dresden, which is in Eastern Germany, in international business. And while I was interning for that master, or we had to do an internship for that master, I started at a software company called Avrius in Switzerland, which was a startup that I joined in seed stage. And then, as it sometimes happens in startups, I had a very quick career, got my own team, got a lot of responsibility, decided to put my master on a hold, and it's still on hold. Or actually, I would not be able to, enroll again, but I never finished my master's and worked in the startup for 3 years. And then at some point decided that I learned enough about company building and that it's time to start my own company.
1: Nice. And that was going to be my question, was like, what were some of the key lessons learned that you took from that startup journey into CleanHub?
2: I have a very good relation to the CEO there. He's also one of our angel investors and by now one of my best friends. And he's a very commercial person, and he, basically from the day that I decided that I want to start my own company, he was preaching what I think comes out of the Y Combinator corner, and that is build product and talk to users and start selling, because revenue is the best validation point for your startup. I think that was one core lesson. And other things were more also, I think, how not to do things. And one of the key learnings that I also openly discussed with him that he was also pushing me for, was hire a senior team relatively early, because as a startup, obviously you're going to make mistakes at the pace that you're moving, but the more experienced the people are you bring on board, the less mistakes you're going to do, the less money you're going to blow on mistakes. And that also put us into a position where we are pretty cash efficient, especially if we compare our burn to ARR. We're below 2, which I think in this current climate is something very, very good to have. Be careful with your cash spend. That's probably the main essence.
1: And then moving on to talk just more broadly about the problem space that you work in, so kind of plastic and plastic waste. Now, I'd hope that the listeners of this show will have a pretty good idea of why that's a major problem, but just speaking really broadly, what do you see as the major problems with plastic and plastic waste in the world right now?
2: I think there's two directions of how you can go about this problem. And it's often described as upstream solutions and downstream solutions. Upstream solutions are better design, new packaging material, which is obviously something that is absolutely required. The other thing is downstream solutions, which is then going more into how to manage waste. And we are more in the space of how to manage waste, because one does not go without the other. You know, if we produce the best packaging material, but we do not have collection systems for the packaging that we produce, even if it's compostable, right? The waste still needs to be collected to be brought to a facility where it can be processed, where it can be turned then into compost or ideally be recycled or responsibly disposed of, depending on how the material is composed. And we are a downstream solution, because one thing that a lot of people, I think, don't know, at least in the echo chamber, let's say UK, Germany, US, or the more developed countries. I'm not a big fan of splitting the world in developed and developing, but to make it easy. We have waste services that come every single week or every second week. Like, they wake me up on Mondays at 6 here in Berlin, which by now I'm very grateful for. You know, they come, get the waste, and it's not your problem anymore, basically. But globally, there's 2 billion people in the world that do not have that service, where nobody comes on a Monday or any other weekday to pick up your waste. And, you know, people still consume, people still get packaging waste into their households, but nobody comes to pick it up. And this is the core reason for plastic pollution, because, you know, if nobody comes to pick it up, they're going to dump it on the street, they're going to dump it in the next river, because you still want the plastic to be gone, or they're going to burn it under the open sky. And open burning is responsible. There's new studies for 2 to 10% of global greenhouse gas emission equivalents, which is massive, right? Even if it would just be 2%, but 10% would be crazy. And you can't read about that in any of the climate change books. Nobody talks about that issue. And I think that is obviously a problem in itself, that we don't know if it's 2 or 10%, but, you know, society does not really care about waste management that much. And that even shows in science. There's very little academia going into that, or also very little research going into that space.
1: And like you said, I think it's easy to remain quite ignorant if you are in a privileged country or situation where you have these waste management systems in place. It's almost foreign that you think that actually other countries don't have that. It's almost like you think it's a given when it's really not. So you grew up with this affinity to the water, always been around water throughout your entire life. And then you had your kind of like schooling in startup school at Avios, where I learned some key lessons. What was the moment and some of the things that contributed to deciding, like, now is the moment to go and launch a solution in this space? and start Clean Hub?
2: I think that there was not that one single moment where it was about that. There are many moments during my career. It's like I did an internship at Lufthansa, major airline, right? Corporate. And it was, or after that, I knew that I'm not going to go work in a corporate world. Then I joined a startup because I wanted to learn how to build a company. So that wish to build a company was already there when I joined that startup. And then after 2 years, I, for the first time, really talked to Andreas, the CEO, and says like, hey, I think I want to start something. And then I went on vacation. And this is where I went with Florin, one of the co-founders. And we actually went to Iran and saw, again, firsthand what kind of privileged lives we lead in Switzerland, and that there must be a way of how we can use this privilege to build something more meaningful than a standard SaaS product. So at that moment, we decided that we wanted to do something together and that we wanted to do something that's doing hopefully more good than harm. And then it took another 5-6 months until we decided on the industry. And for me, it was pretty obvious that I wanted to do something on plastic pollution because I always hated plastic pollution. Like, no matter where you go, you were affected by it. But I didn't really know if there would be a scalable solution for it. And then I came across the concept of the circular economy and was extremely intrigued by it. And yeah, there was then the moment when I said, okay, I want to double down on that specific topic. It's plastic pollution. And I want to see if there's a scalable and impactful solution for that topic. And then it took another half year until I quit my job. But I took a lot of that time already to start research. And then I took another year to really develop the idea because I wanted to get a very deep understanding of the problem space. So I took a year off, did a lot of research, went to, I don't know, 15, 20 conferences, visited a lot of waste management entrepreneurs in Germany, but also in India, in Sri Lanka. We went on the ground to really understand what's the core problem of it and what are the economics of the market and what can we do to be part of the solution. So there was not that one eureka moment, I would say, where you swim and suddenly you have a plastic in your face and it's like, oh my God, this is a problem. It was more a progression of different events, I would say.
1: Makes sense. And for the listeners, can you explain exactly what Clean Hub does and how you do it?
2: Essentially, what I mentioned earlier, right? It's like 2 billion people in the world do not have access to waste management system. And that is mostly because waste management costs money. It is a service. It is not a production process where at the end of the process, you have a nice thing that you can sell and that's going to pay for your entire operations. Waste management really is a service. And in many places, there's not enough money around to pay for that service. Right? And we believe if brands are in a position that they can sell to people, they are also in a position that they can take responsibility for the waste that they produce, or this is how it should be. So what we do is we partner with waste management companies in South and Southeast Asia and give them contracts that says like, please collect waste from households and sort out the recyclables from the non-recyclables, do proper waste management, and we're going to pay you for that. And what we do on the other side is we talk to brands in the US, UK, Germany and say, look, your consumers hate plastic packaging. Right? It's like waste production is one of the biggest topics at the top of mind of consumers, even higher than climate change. A recent Deloitte study showed. But at the same time, these brands can't really do something about their packaging footprint per se, right? It's like, because you need to, especially in the food and beverage space, you need plastic as a packaging material for hygiene reasons. And there are no real alternatives on the market yet. So we say, look, you're part of the problem. You can be part of the solution by paying for waste management in other parts of the world to avoid plastic from getting into the oceans. And we understand that it's probably going to be a bit difficult for you to trust an organization that you don't know in India or Indonesia to actually do the work that you want them to do. And this is where Clean Hub comes in, and we build the technology that delivers evidence that the work is actually being done, right? So every waste management company in India and Indonesia that is part of our network, is using our software to track and trace the entire collection of the waste, to really take images of waste on scales in the trucks, have all the weighing notes, all the disposal certificates, all the laboratory results, that we can really prove both to consumers but also to our customers that if they purchase 10 tons of plastic waste collection, we will also do it. And if they collect the same amount of plastic that they put into the system, we certify them as plastic neutral.
1: Okay. Lots of questions. if I start with the business model, I think for me, the best startups in general are able to create unique business models that haven't been done before or within that particular industry. And as I understand, what you've effectively done is create a economy where you're giving value to a specific type of plastic, which didn't have value before. So it wasn't being collected or processed because you focus specifically on plastic that is non-recyclable. Yeah. Exactly. Was that the business model from day one, or has that been like something that's been tested and evolved to get to where it is at the moment?
2: The very first hypothesis was let's just build a marketplace for recyclables, like for plastic scrap, basically, because there's massive demand in the market for that, right? But then when you look closer at the problem, this is something that is more or less solved. I would say it's not solved in the most perfect way, but India, Indonesia have extremely high recycling rates for things that can be recycled, just for the fact that nobody throws anything away that still has

0: have different layers of plastic and aluminum, for example, like in a crisps pack or a toothpaste tube. They have multiple layers. And as soon as you have more than one material type in a packaging, it's extremely or basically impossible to mechanically recycle that piece of packaging. So if you can't recycle it, nobody's going to buy it from you because you can't do anything with it. And that means nobody's collecting that material unless you incentivize them for that. Right? And this is in the end what we do. It's very similar to the market mechanics of a carbon credit just for plastic. So it's plastic credits. But in the detail, it's something completely different.
1: Nice. And in terms of how you respond or your partners responsibly process this non-recyclable like plastics, what is the best way? Like, how can you responsibly process that kind of plastic when you can't recycle it?
0: Currently, it's a process called co-processing, which means that co-processing means it goes into a process that runs anyway, and you add it to the process. So we currently work together with the cement industry. And basically the plastic is used as fuel. It replaces coal as a primary fossil fuel. And because plastic has a higher heating value than coal, it reduces the carbon emissions of the cement industry itself. At the same time, you also need to be open and honest and say, like, look, this is still a fossil-based fuel, right? There are carbon emissions. It's less than coal, but it's still not a perfect process. But this is not something that we as cleanup can really solve, because we are not the ones bringing this type of material into the environment. We just say, if we look at the waste management hierarchy, this is what's supposed to be done. It is better for the environment today than the status quo, because with open burning, you have the carbon emissions and a lot of soot, which is a lot more potent as a greenhouse gas or black carbon. And this is why we decide to partner with the cement industry. We are always looking for better alternatives. So if anyone is listening who has an idea of what else can be done with this material, please reach out. We are looking at other technologies, for example, to press kind of a plywood substitute out of it. But there you also need very specific qualities. So we can make sure that certain streams out of that non-recyclable waste go into other sources, but the majority of the waste currently still needs to be used as an energy source.
1: Makes absolute sense, especially.
0: The market problem there is, by the way, that it costs to dispose that material. Yeah. So it's not just that you cannot sell it, but you even need to pay someone to accept that material for disposal. And that explains the entire dilemma, right? It's like, because why would I collect that material if I need to pay to dispose of it from a capitalistic point of view, right?
1: Yeah. Yeah. Solving a major problem that has like two big issues with it. In terms of where you collect the plastic from in the kind of like the journey as a consumer of, you know, buying this product, taking it home. And when you see like the plastic campaigns, all the marketing, it's always, you know, pictures of stuff in the sea and the rivers. My understanding is that you focus mainly on kind of like household waste. Yes. And that's because it's the most efficient, like catch it early rather than before it gets into the environment. Is that right?
0: Yeah, it's the right thing from multiple perspectives to do, like from a socioeconomic, but also just from an economic and from an environmental perspective as well. Because, you know, if you set an incentive into the market, what do you want to incentivize? If I put value on plastic that comes out of the ocean, or if I put more value on plastic that comes out of the ocean than plastic that comes out of land, where's the economic incentive to not let plastic enter the ocean in the first place? Right. And this is why we say, okay, in an ideal world, plastic never enters the environment in the first place. And we want to incentivize this ideal world. So we want to catch plastic as early as possible before it can even do any harm to the environment. And this is why we try to go to the source as close as possible to avoid any sort of damage. Right? This is the kind of first step. Then from a social perspective, what does it mean if plastic enters the environment? What we have in mind are beach cleanups, right? This is beautiful. It's like you're in the sun, you're at the sea, you pick up waste, you feel good about yourself. But the ugly truth is the majority of that

0: waste will end up on some unmanaged dump site that people put on fire under the open sky, where you have a lot of toxic fumes, where the groundwater is completely contaminated with heavy metals, where you have horrible working conditions, you know, the kind of diseases that you get from there. I mean, imagine your household waste, just hundreds of thousands of tons of that, and you need to walk through that to pick out specific material types that we try to incentivize collecting. This is inhumane. We don't want people to collect waste from landfills whenever possible. And, you know, the most dignified job in the waste management sector then is really to go from door to door. These interactions are also extremely important from waste collector to household, because you can have an educational piece in there, right? It's like there's human connection. People are talking to each other, and something is happening. You can give feedback to the households, how they sorted the waste, for example, all that. So it's not our goal to incentivize a world where people need to roam landfills to pick up specific materials and leave others behind. We say, go to the household, get all the household waste, make sure that that goes into a sorting facility where we can recover as much material as possible for recycling, and whatever cannot be recycled goes into energy production. And the more households have access to that kind of network, the better it is for the economy, for the business model, for everything, right? So you get better quality waste, there's a higher chance to be recycled, better working conditions. This is a system that can scale because it's not very, very difficult to collect waste from a household. So from all perspectives, in my eyes, this is the only way how we can get a handle on plastic pollution while actively driving the circular economy.
1: And to talk about the other side of the business, which is like the paying customers for a second, you talked about earlier that, you know, responsible businesses, but also just businesses, if you're creating part of the problem, then, and you're making profits and you can pay to be part of the solution. Have you found that that's been difficult to make traction with, getting customers to pay for this, or has it actually been quite easy and customers are actually just wanting a solution that you've been able to provide to them?
0: We have 160 customers. I wouldn't say it's easy because the concept is still new, so it requires a lot of education. And what I see, what customers are really grateful for in a way, is that they can now kind of openly talk about the issue because they know that the consumer worries about it. And at the same time, you know, it's very, very unlikely that the waste of a German or of a UK-based company really ends up on the beach in India. It's like, obviously, we have issues with illegal waste exports, but in general, we have functioning waste management systems, right? So it's not that the waste that we produce here will enter the ocean. But the consumer still has that association of, okay, I have a plastic packaging, I associate that with ocean plastic pollution. And at the same time, as I mentioned earlier, this recent Deloitte study shows that the biggest concern for consumers, at least in the UK, is waste reduction. But again, the companies, especially if you're having a consumer packaged good, right, it's like you need some sort of packaging around that. And plastic is, from many perspectives, just performing the best out of all the materials that you can look at when it comes to barriers, when it comes to weight, when it comes to sturdiness, when it comes to price also, right? This is not a secret. But in many cases, you know, glass or paper are not a viable alternative to plastic. So these companies are dependent on using plastic and can't get rid of it, right? And this is something that they want to explain to their consumer as well, that they can make an informed decision and say, okay, I understand your trouble here. And I appreciate that you're taking that topic seriously and that you're taking me as a consumer seriously as well by explaining to me what the world really looks like, right? And this is more what the brands are looking for than just offset and say, all right, I'm done. I fulfilled my responsibility and now I don't have to change anything. It's like the packaging departments and the sustainability departments are constantly scouting the market for solutions, but there are none or very few.
1: So the value that CleanHub gives to the customers is the ability to show awareness that there is a problem, that they want to be part of the solution. And I think what CleanHub do really well, being a customer, is that the transparency and like commitment that you allow your customers to show. So the commitment of, we're going to remove, we've signed up to remove this much plastic waste from the environment this year. And there's a real-time kind of impact tracker of how much has been removed throughout the year. You can see which partners have been signed up. It makes it all feel much more real because you can see exactly how it's going to work.
0: Yeah. And we also want to avoid greenwashing at all costs, right? It's like, we don't want people to invest into something and then, because this is my definition of greenwashing, is like you make a claim that's not true. And in our case, the claim that we always want to protect at all costs is, if you decide to remove 5,000 kilogram, we will remove 5,000 kilogram. And we want to give you the evidence that you have the confidence to also have that conversation with your consumer, right? It's like that you don't need to worry about, it's like, I'm telling everyone that I'm collecting 5,000 kilogram, and then the consumer comes around the corner and says like, nah, I don't believe you. I think you're just doing this for marketing reasons or whatever. And there's no real impact behind that. And this is something that we want to take away completely.
1: If you're listening and thinking, I'd love to work for a company like this, then you need to go to www.jobsforgood.io, where they have the best jobs in four good companies. From climate change to social impact to green transport, you'll be able to find the perfect job for you. Trust me. Check it out, www.jobsforgood.io. Now back to the podcast. Got it. And looking ahead, for the next year or two, what are some of the big milestones for CleanHub? What are you focused on?
0: You know, the world that we strive for, or the world that we're trying to build, is actually a world where we do not need plastic credits to run a circular economy, where we do not need outside capital to pay for the service, because I truly believe that humanity has the capacity to solve a lot of problems through technology. And there is technology out there that can basically turn every single piece of plastic back into pyrolysis oil, for example, which can then be turned into new plastics. So you can close the carbon loop in the plastic market. But for that, you need a very stable quality of waste streams and of plastic waste streams, because there's thousands of different types of plastic. But that means the entire market needs to be standardized in the way how they sort waste. And this is what we actually want to achieve with CleanHub, right? It's like to completely standardize the way how waste is being collected and sorted and where it goes, and have all the data to know, where do we have what kind of waste? Where does it make sense to build what kind of infrastructure to be in a position to process that waste and to really transform the linear economy into a circular one? To get to that space, or to get to that stage, we need to be the platform in the market that attracts the most liquidity from the market, that is being trusted by the most companies, because only as much money we can get in, the more waste we can collect, the bigger the scale of the entire network becomes, and the faster we can make these decisions on where to put what kind of technology to process that, right? Because a lot of the recycling technologies only really work at scale. So if you have, the small machines start working at 5,000 tons annual capacity of very specific waste stream, and getting there around the world is going to be a challenge. So we are very focused on growth for the next 1-2 years to bring liquidity into the market and build out this operating system for waste management, continue to standardize the market, continue to standardize the quality of waste. Because as I said in the very beginning, the circular economy must be the goal, and it can be self-sustaining if it's better organized.
1: Definitely. And if someone's listening, we're talking about a scalable solution on like a global platform that you're building. If I'm just a consumer sat at home thinking I could be doing more, like, what would your advice be to someone in terms of like daily habits or daily decisions that they could change that would have an impact on?
0: Quite frankly, everybody gives the advice to reduce, and I can only repeat that. The most sustainable thing is the thing that you didn't buy. But you as a consumer really need to be aware of the fact that you vote with every purchase decision you make. So if you purchase in line with your own values. And when it comes to very specific actions in the household, like, right, if you already reduced whatever you can reduce, it is really important to sort your waste. Don't listen to news articles basically that tell you that anything anyway ends up in the same bin or in the same place or whatever. This is only the case if the quality of the waste stream is bad. You can help the system dramatically by really sticking to the way how waste is being supposed to be sorted, which is given to you by your municipality or whoever. Do it. It helps. It really helps to increase recycling rates. Because, you know, just to give you one example, if you have recyclables that are contaminated with organic waste, the likelihood of these recyclables to be recycled is extremely slim, because it is too contaminated. You can't turn that back into a high quality product. And this is why it's going to be sorted out. It's going to end up on a landfill, or it's going to go into incineration. However, if you have a clean stream of recyclables, this will be recycled at a much, much higher likelihood.
1: Very good advice. Yeah, I get to chat to people that have been sole founders or a co-founder. Are you glad that you opted to co-found the business? Like, could you imagine being trying to do this as a sole founder? And then, like, what are the benefits of having co-founders?
0: I think having people with a similar incentive structure like you that complement your skill set is the biggest advantage of, like, just from a very German kind of fact-based point of view. Obviously, there's also an emotional component to that, because it's, honestly, the early days are just fun, I think, working on a problem together, figuring stuff out, and then doing that again and again along the journey. This is why I would not want to be a solo founder.
1: And you kind of touched a little bit there about kind of the emotional side of having co-founders. When you do have those tough moments, how do you personally get through them? Like, do you have support mechanism which is purely the co-founders? Do you go to people outside of the business for help and support, or do you just have like other things that you do to help you get through those tough times?
0: I try to maintain a network of people who are a step ahead of me, with the companies like in later stages, and this is where I go for more the business related things, and then for I'm gonna get a puppy soon. So that's good.
1: Yeah.
0: Emotional support. it's good to know that my family stands behind me 100%. So you know, there are moments when the journey is getting tough, and knowing that you can call someone who does not care about how you perform as a leader or how your company performs, is really nice, and that have a different standard of looking at you as a person is really crucial. So for professional topics, it's a strong network of mentors. For the more emotional topics, a good network of friends. In my case, Florin, as one of the co-founders, is one of my best friends, so that also helps. We know how we tick. Yeah, make sure to not neglect family too much.
1: Yeah, nice. Really good points. And on the business support one, that's what I hear quite often actually, is like good advice from founders is to have a network of people that are funding round or two ahead of you, so you know what's coming and you can speak to them about how to get to that next stage as well. So lovely.
0: It's a very dense number, or it's a small number of people that I talk to, because another thing that I notice is the more people you talk to, the more kind of tips and advice you're going to get, which can also be confusing at times. So I decided to pick a few that I trust, and maybe they're going to be wrong sometimes, but it's more important how you can discuss topics. If you do that on eye level, or if it's just someone giving you blunt advice and says, like, this is how you should do it, because that's not really a learning curve.
1: Yeah. Nice. Final section is going to be chatting a little bit about just how you go about building and growing an impact business. So you know, Clean Hub is an impact business. It has the potential to have a positive impact on a global scale. How do you go about doing that in terms of getting the culture, the values, the people right? Like, what are some of the things you've deliberately or accidentally put in place to help you grow the right way?
0: Culture-wise, is a certain humbleness and transparency or openness. For example, you know, we're not very secretive about what we do with the waste, where if you look at other players in the market, they are a bit more secretive about what happens to that, because it's not the beautiful social media story of I'm turning a plastic bottle into, I don't know, a bracelet or whatever that will become waste at some point anyway as well. But we say what we do, and we try to be as transparent as possible about these things, because as soon as people think that you are being successful, at least that's just a German thing, but as soon as people have the feeling that you're using doing good as a value proposition in the market, you will be eyed extremely carefully. And everything you say is going to be put on a scale. And there's a lot of people who do not believe that companies can try to focus on doing good for the environment and do good for business. I think that's one observation that I had over the past months, and especially from people that want sustainability. They are the most critical, which is good because it holds you to account to do good, right? But just be aware that this comes up. And I think if one becomes too arrogant about it, about the positive things a company does, the stronger you will face headwind from people within the market. So we try to not be too smug about it and try to stay factual about what's going on. And we are not an NGO, right? And this is not how we want to impress. I think that's one big thing culture-wise, and realizing also as a team that the heavy lifting in our industry is still being done by the partners on the ground, right? It's being done by the people that are collecting the waste. We are an intermediary and we are enabling this market. Yes, so we have positive impact, but the real heavy lifting is being done by others. And I think as long as we keep remembering that, we'll be in a good position. Else, I think it's good to be in the position where we're at, because it helps you in hiring. It helps you to find missionaries, not mercenaries, in the market. People are very dedicated to the work that they do within the organization. And this is, the company is only as successful as the people that they hire, right? So that is a good place to be in.
1: Definitely. And when it comes to like your general principles around hiring and what you look for from people, obviously I assume it's people that share those things, like the openness, transparency, the level of humility, buying into the mission and what you're trying to achieve. Is there anything else across like the different skill sets you generally look out for from people?
0: Maybe that's going to switch at some point, but we have almost not a single junior on the team. And I think this is different to many startups that I see in the market where we try to cut costs by hiring cheaper people or maybe less experienced people. And I'm not saying that inexperienced people are not good, right? It's like, I was fortunate enough to be put in a position where I had a lot of responsibility without having a lot of experience, but this is kind of our way to handle that execution risk in the company, by focusing on experienced people. What else do we look for? We are a remote first company generally. So people can work from home or from the office in Berlin. We have one office in Berlin. The rest is really fully remote. And, you know, everything else would also be impossible because we have people in India, we have people in Indonesia, we have people in Berlin, London, Paris, Czech Republic, Spain. It's impossible. And we want to get the best people that believe in our mission and that are humble about it. that's the way how we look at it.
1: And I always ask this question as a first-time founder or for like, you know, first-time founding team, how do you know when to hire and what skill sets to hire for? Because, you know, your background will be your background. You couldn't possibly know every single skill set that goes within a company. Where do you go for that advice, knowledge on who to hire and when?
0: One really good advice that I got in there is look at your budget, see where you have big budget blocks, put someone experienced on that, and they will know how to hire the team that they need to execute. So delegate the work in the end. And that's what we did. When we raised the seed round, we saw that we're going to spend quite a bit on product, that we're going to spend quite a bit on marketing. So we got experienced people there that are heading these budgets. And you know, they know who to hire. So for me as a founder, it's more to build the right team of people with experience around me, and they're going to do the heavy lifting again.
1: In terms of CleanHub, what do you think you do well as a company to compete in the current hiring market? Because it's obviously super competitive at the moment. It's very difficult to attract people. What do you feel that CleanHub do really well?
0: I think to some degree it goes back to what I mentioned earlier about transparency, because we also try to apply that in the hiring process. Funny enough, a lot of the hires that we did was not by saying, it's like, look, in the next year, you're going to be the VP of this or this and that. But we say, it's like, look, this is where we want to head as a company, and this is what we want to achieve. This is going to be your role for the next 1-2 years. What the next step will be, we can't tell you, because this is going to be based on your performance. What I can tell you is if the company grows, there's going to be opportunity to grow within the company. But I'm not going to sit here and make any promises that I can't keep. And it feels like people really appreciate that, and to really understand what's the situation that I'm going to get into, and not to sugarcoat anything, right? Because startup might not be the most secure place to work. And I want people to know what they're getting into, because else you're also going to get cultural misfits, right? If you hire someone on the promise that they will have massive responsibility in the next 6 months and they see that their career is moving nowhere, you're going to have a very disengaged workforce. And I think that is something that people in the interviews itself appreciate, this level of openness of no bullshit. And despite a difficult market, it gives them trust in the position where they move to, and gives them a good understanding of what we mean by transparency. I think that's something that we did good. And then obviously, you know, everybody loves the ocean. I mean, know very, very few people that would say, it's like, I do not like the ocean. I do not like the mission that you're on. And it is very tangible what we do, right? So we have a Slack channel where the entire documentation from on the ground goes in. And whenever you feel a bit unmotivated or whatever, you can just go into that Slack channel and see the work that I'm doing has actual impact. Something is moving in the world. We're making progress. And it is a tangible mission, solving a massive problem. There's a massive market behind it, right? It's like this, there's basically no waste management industry in many parts of the world, and we're building that industry. And that is obviously also a multi-billion-dollar opportunity while doing something good for the planet. So I think we check a lot of boxes, and that attracts talent.
1: Absolutely. And that first point especially resonates with me as a recruiter. I think it's too tempting, too easy to oversell opportunities, whether you're the recruiter or the hiring company, and actually just being really realistic, honest, open from the outset creates a good impression, but also it sets a tone for what it'd be like if you're to work there. You know, you're never going to be oversold or promised promotions that don't happen. You know that what you're signing up for, and I think people really do appreciate that level of authenticity. In terms of how you've grown so far, I think startups founders don't always have the answer to this one or no, but you know, in terms of how you've grown to date, like how big is the team, and what is the split been between how much you've been able to hire directly versus where you've had to work with partners and you know, pay fees for recruiters?
0: We're by now 20 people, and on all engineering and product positions, despite the news product manager that's coming in, we work with recruiters. For all leadership positions, I work with recruiters. For all business positions, came from my network. So roughly 50-50.
1: And does that match up with the like your philosophy? You've talked a lot about kind of, you know, hiring experienced people early. In terms of using those recruitment partners, do you find that's just the best way to access the top talent, especially if you don't necessarily have a network in those skill sets.
0: Yeah, by the way, there was one misinformation. The Vladimir, our front end lead, he also came from the previous company. It's good if you've been in a startup ecosystem and you can just pick the best talent from your company. But yeah, you know, you have a point there. And if you are a small engineering team, the opportunity cost of having the Florin as the co-founder sitting on LinkedIn and writing to candidates or outsourcing that are obviously massive. And I think there's always people that know how to do the job better than anyone else in the market. And Florin is not a tech recruiter per se. Florin is responsible to build good tech in the company, solve big problems through technology, and just by that create an engineering culture that also attracts great talent in the long run, right? And in the short run, while we are still heads down and focused on execution, there's just, yeah, like for example, you, people that are much better, right? We hired two of our positions through you, currently working on the third. You're doing a good job, a much better job than we could. So it goes without question.
1: Thank you. And my understanding is that you're planning to raise Series A this year. Once that happens, there'll be considerable growth this year and next year, and I'm sure onwards. How do you see the kind of strategy around recruitment changing? Like, I expect you'll start to look at maybe bringing someone in-house at some point, or?
0: Yeah, definitely. I think with the next round, we'll definitely have someone who's taking care of recruiting. And I think it's also the stage when it really starts to make sense to invest in culture, because, you know, to some point, these things can form organically. But a successful culture is really, really important for the long-term progress of the company. And, you know, it starts with very small things like anniversaries, even though no one really has a benefit from that. But I forgot all of them, I would say. I'm very bad at these kind of details. Not that this is the only benchmark for a good culture, right? I still believe that a good culture, you work on something meaningful, you have the freedom to work on meaningful topics to you, and people are overall nice with each other, and you progress in your career. I do not see culture as a perks fest where just because you work for a specific company, you're going to get all the great perks in the world. I believe it's something much more intrinsic, but that needs to be maintained, that needs to be managed.
1: Yeah, yeah. And if you can enhance those little things, it will make a difference. But as you said, I think that the key thing, especially as being a recruiter again myself, people are looking for purpose. They want to do work that means something, and they can see the impact of that work. And if you can give them that in your work environment, then you're onto a winner. On that last point, wrapping up, I know you're hiring at the moment. I'm sure there'll be more hiring later this year. In terms of the best place for people that are listening that could be interested in working at CleanHub, I assume it's the careers page of the website. They can reach out to yourself, Joel, on LinkedIn. Any other good places where they can get in touch?
0: You can email me. You can email Florin. If you're in engineering, connect Florin on LinkedIn, or connect me. I'm going to connect you. Or go to the careers page. Write us on the chat on our website. Write us on our contact us form. If you want to use your engineering skills to clean the oceans or to keep the oceans clean, more than happy to have a chat.
1: Amazing. Joel, thank you for chatting with me today. It's been an absolute pleasure.
0: Yeah, thank you, Craig, and talk to you soon.
1: Thanks for listening to today's episode. If you've enjoyed it, please subscribe, share this episode, and leave us a review. We're just getting started out, so it would mean a lot to us. This episode was brought to you by Craig Turner, produced by Jabril Al-Sahimi, and sponsored by Jobs for Good. Until next time.

0: The process of raising funds can feel like a daunting task, but it doesn't have to be. 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You'll never have trouble finding someone who's willing to take your money because they're already waiting for you at startupraven.com. 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
1: Welcome to the Founders for Good podcast, hosted by myself, Craig Turner. Join me as I speak to the most inspirational founders of for-good startups, the people that are leading the way when it comes to solving the world's most pressing issues. I explore their journey as founders and their best-kept secrets on how to grow a for-good startup and how to hire top people. My hope is that this will inspire you to be part of the solution and do your bit in making the world a better place. Thanks for tuning in to the Founders for Good podcast. Jack Scott is the co-founder of Dashwater. Dashwater is tackling the problem of food waste within farming, where surplus or wonky produce has historically been thrown away. Dash only use wonky fruit and veg to create their premium brand of soft drinks. What I love about Dash is that they're part of the modern consumer brand movement, where they focus on being a responsible and sustainable business, whilst also building a unique and memorable brand that their consumers love. I chat to Jack about the problem of food waste in farming, building a strong brand identity, carving out a space for a premium drinks brand in the crowded market, their recent wonky fruit PR campaign that didn't quite go to plan for the better, and becoming a B Corp. Hey, Jack, thanks for chatting with us today.
2: Hi, Craig. Thanks for having me on.
1: Absolute pleasure. So I always like to start with chatting about the guest background a little bit. So I was wondering if you could share a little bit maybe about your upbringing or career, anything that may be kind of relevant to setting the scene for what led you creating a company like Dashwater.
2: Yeah, no, absolutely. So I was brought up on an arable farm in Shropshire. And I think that certainly being close to where the crops has grown really sort of made me want to go into the world of food and drink, but I didn't necessarily want to go down the sort of traditional farming route. So I was always interested in how we could potentially use the produce that we grow at home and use it in a slightly different way. And then after university, I was looking at different things that I wanted to do. And I actually met a chap called William Kendall, who was big into agriculture, but also was part of the team that created Green and Blacks and Covent Garden Soup. So he was the leading person at those two brands. And he introduced me to a brand that they just bought called Causton Press.
1: Yeah.
2: And that's where I did my first job, which was selling soft drinks in London. And it was there that I met my co-founder, Alex, and we started scheming.
1: Nice. And we're going to talk about Dashwater very shortly. Before we do, again, kind of setting the scene a little bit, like, I just want to talk about the kind of the impact here that you have and focus on as a business, which is kind of like food waste and food surplus. I read that 40% of fruit and veg grown in the UK goes to waste. So I was wondering if we could talk specifically about kind of the role of farming within that food waste. How does so much produce end up going to waste? Like, is it just too much being produced? Is it about the aesthetics of the fruit and veg? Is it a mixture of these things?
2: Yeah, no, good question. So it's up to 40% of fruit and veg grown in the UK doesn't reach our plates. And that happens at various different stages of the supply chain. They say, from a recent report, they say around 16% is happening at farm level. And that's the area that we're focusing in on. And there's various different reasons to why that's happening, one of which is tight supermarket regulations around the aesthetics of the fruit and veg. But to make it more tangible, for instance, with our cucumbers, grades ones and twos will go to Marks and Spencer's and Waitrose. This is a farm in the Lee Valley where most of the cucumbers are grown in the UK. And then threes and fours, because they're, you know, too big or have slight blemishes on, or have grown in a funny way, will be graded lower. And quite often the farmer won't necessarily have a market to sell those. So what we're doing is giving them a larger market opportunity to sell those cucumbers, which is health, hopeful. We hope is helpful to the farmers. So that's a little bit more about what happens at farm level and what fruit that we're using at Dash to create our drinks.
1: And before, you know, Dash existed and like similar kind of solutions which are helping the farmers with that problem, what would happen to the food waste historically, like the food that wasn't of value or the farmers couldn't sell to anyone, like what, where would that go?
2: Yeah, so we're very keen to say that it won't necessarily go to waste, but it might go for animal feed or a biodigester, or there might be secondary markets for farmers to sell, you know, cucumbers, for instance. There's, you know, for Turkish markets in London. So there are routes, but it's obviously, you know, it's extra time, effort, and money for the farmer to find those routes. But sometimes it would certainly be going to waste, which obviously is, you know, catastrophic in regards to the energy gone in to make that fruit and being perfectly great to eat or make sparkling water from.
1: Definitely. And probably a good segue to me asking you to explain to listeners like what Dash Water is and what you do.
2: Dash is very simple. It's just water, bubbles, and wonky fruit. It's zero sugar, zero sweetener, and comes in a 330ml aluminium can. And as we've talked about, at the heart of it is the wonky fruit. So from my farming background and understanding what's going on, we wanted to shine a light on food waste. So that's was an important reason why Alex and I started Dash Water, was to have that sort of mission led and to celebrate wonky fruit.
1: Lovely. And you mentioned earlier on the kind of like some of the parts of like your background, the farming background, meeting your co-founder, Corson Press. What was the initial concept for Dash Water, and like how did you go about in the very early days testing the market that there would actually be someone would be willing to pay for a product like this?
2: Yeah, no, it's a very good question and a very important stage for any sort of food and drink sort of startup. So we started by literally taking large vats of water, infusing, making our own flavors. So whether it was lemons, limes, oranges, infusing them overnight, then taking out the fruit and then adding bubbles and cooling it down. And we would literally go to London parks in the weekend and trial that on people. And we got a resounding sort of positive reviews around how natural it tasted and how refreshing it was. And it was something that people would really buy. And then actually we then looked over at the US and saw that it was a massive category with this unsweetened flavored water in a can. So that gave us, you know, real confidence and belief to launch the product here in the UK.
1: Nice. And this might sound like a silly question, but like how easy is it about to like kind of source this surplus or like wonky food, like other specific channels you have to go down, or is it a case of like very manually building relationships with individual farmers around the UK to get access to the right produce?
2: The start, we worked with a company called Feedback, which is a charity organization that's tackling food waste. And they were able to link us with some key farmers who they worked with. So I mentioned Lee, yeah, who's a farmer from the Lee Valley and a raspberry farmer in Herefordshire. And we were then able to, you know, understand the problem and also then liaise with them to take their surplus wonky fruit to our flavour house, which is based in Gloucestershire. So it was definitely adding extra supply chain complexity. But we obviously believed that that was a really important part of the brand.
1: Yeah, 100%. And I'm really intrigued. Like, did either of you or Alex have like prior knowledge of how to produce sparkling water? Is that also part of the early stage kind of journey of learning how to actually produce these drinks?
2: Yeah, no, like we had experience in selling drinks, but the operational side was something that we had no experience of. So it was really sort of trying to sort of get very entrepreneurial and speak to as many people as possible. There was one quite fun story where we met a chap called Philip Ashurst, who has written 3 books on how to make soft drinks, and he lived over in Anglesey. And so we met him on the side of the motorway in the West Midlands in Shropshire. And he talked to us a little bit more about how our idea and how perhaps we might scale that up to, you know, tangibly create it in sort of more mass manufacturing. Before we thought we would have to like buy very big, large vats of water and infuse them. But then he talked to us about like how we make our extracts and introduced us to this boutique flavor house who take our wonky fruits and make it into an extract for us that we then add to our sparkling water. And then it was about speaking with manufacturers, the can manufacturer. So it took us from, you know, up to 2 years to launch it onto the shelf in Selfridges. So it was quite a long time. It was a year in our last, you know, when we were talking about it. And then the year after we left, we were able to launch it.
1: Super interesting. And that was one of the things I was talking about next, was like kind of the brand, because I feel like the best consumer brands have a real clear positioning. They look great, they taste great, like Dashwater does. And I believe from quite early on that you had quite a clear vision for what you wanted the brand to be and what to like stand for. Like, can you share a little bit like how you wanted the product to be perceived by the consumers, where you want to sit in the market?
2: We worked really hard on the brand, invested, you know, time and money on the design from an early stage. So we wanted to launch with a product that looked absolutely bang on, because being in such a competitive market, we thought our only chance of making this work was to try and create like a world-class brand. So the process of finding the perfect design house was something, you know, we spoke to, I think, 15 different ones, ranging from all different prices, and finally found Ian and Sarah, who from Horse Studio, and they really understood what we wanted and had done some amazing work previously. So we were confident with them, and the design agency that created Dash, which you've seen today with the Dash marks, and hopefully, you know, beautiful design that attracts our target consumer. But going a little bit like zooming in on that a bit more, it was trying to pull out a really good exercise for us was trying to pull out certain aspects of brands that we really admired. And that really helped paint a picture for our design agency. So whether it was like the story of the craft story of Sipsmith Gin, or the how the bottle, the square bottle of Fiji water made you feel, or you know, the premium simplicity of Fever Tree, or the way in which Innocent talks. So that was like a really important exercise for us to talk to our agency about to create Dash. And they really nailed it. And we were really confident from day one of how it looked.
1: Got it. And how did you then, once you knew internally, I guess, what you wanted to look like and how you wanted to be perceived, how did you go about taking that to market? Like, was it a case of being very clear with retailers on where it needs to sit on the shelves and how it needs to be positioned? Or was it about being very selective with the types of retailers that you would sell to?
2: Yeah, no, absolutely. So we were very focused on getting it into the right places for the brand initially. So building that like brand equity. And that's where some of our experience from previous roles really helped. A really important part was actually there was this coffee shop guide to London, which had about 600 like of the best coffee shops in London. So Alex and I would try and visit 20 independent stores per day to begin with, and really focused on like approximately 1,000 independents in London. So Dash was seen in the right places. We'd much prefer the product to be seen on a weekend in a lovely coffee shop in East London rather than a meal deal in Boots. So we really focused in on that. And I think that put us in really good stead. And then like places like Whole Foods, Planet Organic, Daylesford, Source Market, sort of then came a tiny bit after that, and then we pushed into more major retail. And the brand was in, you know, good place rather than going straight into mainstream retail. We built up some brand awareness through the independents, which was a really good move, I think.
1: Yeah, really smart. And I think it's like fighting that temptation that you can have in the early days of like trying to go for volume and sales. We're actually building the brand early on. In the long term, I think we'll build something a lot more sustainable. In terms of routes to market, obviously we've talked quite a bit then about kind of the retailers and how that journey's evolved. But I understand that that's not your only route to market. Like you have quite a strong online D2C presence as well. Did you do both from day one, or was it a case of D2C came a little bit later on?
2: Yeah, no, we always knew that online would be an important part of our sales mix. And we were keen to create lots of different channels and not be too dependent on one channel. So online, like we, from day one, we started selling quite a few cases on Amazon, which definitely sort of made us think that the online opportunity was significant. So we created a very good, well, a good website and started playing around with some paid social. And I think we got to a relatively strong position in monthly sales, but it was definitely COVID that ignited that channel. But we were in a good position to capitalize on those sort of macro factors with Facebook advertising shooting down. And we had a great performance marketing and had good content for paid social, and we were working with influencers. So when COVID hit, we were able to really jump on that opportunity. And that was like the start of the journey for our online shop. And now it sort of continued to grow through the subscribe and save model. But we are lucky because it's a particular product that works online for food and drink. Like most of the time, traditional, you know, you go to the grocery store or you buy online from Waitrose. You know, you wouldn't get your Diet Coke delivered to your door every month, or your energy drink or your tonic, but sparkling water is sort of more of a habit and something that people are happy to sort of subscribe to as they drink their 3 or 4 cans a day.
1: Definitely. And I think like you said, one part of it is the fact it's a premium product, but I think secondly, it's also the type of company you are and what you're building. And I think if I look at my own kind of consumer behaviors, is when I look at the subscription services that we have and the products we have, they're all companies trying to do good in some way. Like, who gives a crap? Is it like toilet paper brands, Oddbox, rescuing like wonky food? I think people will go a bit further out of their way and commit to those kind of brands that have those types of products and offerings. When you look back over the journey so far, obviously lots of complexity that you mentioned earlier and getting the thing off the ground and doing it in the right way, what would you say has been like a major game changer? Like, what have you invested in that's really paid dividends? If that's the branding, if it's the online, if it's, I think you brought in a chairman, if it's like operational efficiency as you're starting to get bigger, like what's really making a difference to the business or made a difference to the business in the past?
2: What we try and think about at Dash is like being good all round. I think trying to like be a better business and really through that, you know, attract great talent. So, you know, we've got an amazing team who have been with us for a considerable amount of time. Like, we've never had anyone leave Dash. And I think doing stuff consistently over a long period of time and everyone becoming sort of experts in their field has put us in great stead. I would say the design and the branding for me was such an important factor, and really sort of creating that sort of story, you know, having that sort of mission around wonky fruit has really helped us get our sort of foot in the door and start those conversations. So to anyone sort of out there looking to start a new business, I think that's really, you know, something that you should think really hard about. It's like, how do you, you know, not only sort of sell lots of products, but how do you make, you know, the environment or the world around you a better place? And that's made us, as a brand, maybe perhaps getting conversations easier with certain buyers, or maybe people are more likely to repeat purchase our products and not go to our competitors. So that's really, I think, an important bit to our success to date.
1: If you're listening and thinking, I'd love to work for a company like this, then you need to go to www.jobsforgood.io, where they have the best jobs in four good companies. From climate change to social impact to green transport, you'll be able to find the perfect job for you. Trust me. Check it out, www.jobsforgood.io. Now back to the podcast. Completely agree. And the brand identity with Dash is just so memorable. I wonder, where did the term wonky fruit come from? Like, who came up with that? Because it's such a great phrase, and it's something you never really you hear the word wonky anywhere.
2: Yeah, no, you're so right. I was actually over in Ireland last week, and I was doing a talk about the brand, and no one in the room had sort of heard about it. And they reminded me of the word wonky and how strong and prominent that is to them around the brand, and the sort of the magic of the word wonky and the intrigue is such an important part of our brand. I think it was a term that was around before Dash. It's certainly not a term that we would say we invented, but there was the wonky fruit was talked about, and we, you know, then just went sort of hard on that. And is something that we, you know, it's sort of ownable and something that, you know, we, you know, talk a lot about and really captures the imagination of people, like you say.
1: I agree. I think the brand identity has been really key to Dash and really memorable. And I think it's something you can have a lot of fun with as well, the like wonky fruit concept. And I know recently you've had a campaign that's worked really well. I know some of my team have seen kind of some of the billboards and the wonky campaign around London. Would you be able to share some information on what that campaign was and I guess what's worked for you from that?
2: We thought as a brand we were ready to do a larger sort of above the line campaign. So due to the distribution that we had, it would be sort of most effective and would drive brand awareness. So we did tube, billboards, digital screens and bus stops. And then we did a tube escalator takeover where we had a series of wonky fruit going down the escalator. And when we actually submitted the artwork to TfL, they thought that our aubergine was too obscene or provocative to commuters. So this, we thought, or Gio, our senior brand manager, and the chap who buys our media, thought it was sort of PR gold. And then with our PR agency, we created a press release. And it really got some good momentum being picked up from the nationals and online, and was shared, you know, thousands of times on social media. But a really fun, authentic way of the campaign getting out there. So it was certainly handed on a plate to us by TfL. So we're very grateful to them for it. And it's not something that we planted or anything like that. So no, we were really excited about that.
1: Yeah, I think sometimes the best PRs are stuff that you just cannot plan for.
2: absolutely.
1: And then stuff sometimes goes wrong or whatever. Cool. So Dash, in terms of the next like 1 to 2 years, like what are some of the big things in the roadmap that you want to get achieved?
2: And me personally, I'm starting to look more into the sustainability and impact side of the business. So apart from sort of the wonky fruit aspect, which is something that we want to go deeper into, there's other parts. So we've recently become a B Corp, and that's a really important framework to the business. We've become carbon neutral and looked at offsetting not just scope 1 and 2, but 3 also. So working with some really interesting projects in the UK to capture carbon, which is a campaign that we'll be launching in September, which is really cool. We've launched our business in Australia, so we now manufacture it in Melbourne. And source the 2 major retailers over there. So we've got a small team. So that's a big focus for us at the moment. We've got some large launches into Tesco and another large retailer in a couple of months. So that's a big focus. But I think, you know, we want Dash to become, you know, a big brand and a household name in the UK. So it's like trying to think strategically for us to be able to make that leap into the next.

0: Had you known each other for long before setting up, and like, was it a really obvious choice to go into business, or was it something you both spent some time kind of discussing with each other before you delved into it?
1: Yeah, we met previously, like working together. So we were young and naive, I suppose, and both had like a very strong entrepreneurial streak within us, and both were obsessed with like new launches in food and drink. So it was through that sort of passion for entrepreneurship and having the shared sort of farming background and also working together at Crawston really gave us what we started scheming, and that's like how it happened. But no, I didn't know Alex before then. And yeah, it's been perhaps 7 or 8 years since we first met. Yeah, nice, awesome.
0: Nice. And how did you, like, it sounds like you both have kind of similar backgrounds, similar career paths from the sounds of it as well. Like, how has it evolved in terms of like your roles within the business? Like, I know in the early days, everyone's doing everything and it's like all hands to the pump. But as the role, as the business got bigger, like, how have your role and his role evolved?
1: Yeah, no, you're right. At the beginning, you're sort of both involved in every conversation. And I think that was important. Us to both know every aspect of the business. From the early years, we were both heavily focused on sales, and that's where our experience was. So we were just sort of like a bit obsessed with getting products on shelf, which was our way of like marketing the product. And then Alex can do everything, but I veered more towards the marketing aspect and operations, and Alex was more on the sales and finance. So I was more on the product and marketing side, which is quite unusual. You'd normally perhaps have sales and marketing and operations and finance, but it just sort of worked for us. And now I look after marketing, and Alex is more sort of sales and finance. So that's sort of how it sort of evolved over time. And now obviously have experts within each channel, which is just so exciting to have that, you know, expertise. It's not just us two winging it.
0: Definitely. And a tough question for you next. I'm going to ask you to pick your like proudest moment so far on the Dash journey.
1: Oh, God. I should have an answer to that, or something should spring to mind. I love the team that we're building and the culture that within the business. I think, you know, of course, like seeing people on the street like drinking Dash or seeing the big wonky billboard or that stuff's all great. But what I'm most proud of is that like we're creating like a really good business, and the people within it, it's such a nice sort of environment where the culture is strong because everyone feels excited to be working with one another. And that's where I think, you know, culture comes from, is having, you know, the best people all working for that, in working in the right direction. So that's something that's I'm very, very proud of. And it's not a great answer to your specific question, but that's something that I think about.
0: I think that's a really good answer to the question. I think sometimes people jump straight to like external validation and like recognition of achievements. I think actually the fact that you go more to the team that's been built and the culture and more like internal things is actually like a really nice thing to be proud of. On the flip side, when you know, in terms of like kind of tough times and challenges, like as a founder, as a business owner, those are always going to happen. How do you personally deal with those tough times? Like, are there people that you always will go to? Are there certain things that you will do that help you kind of reframe and focus and get through those challenges?
1: I think the challenges have sort of changed over time. To begin with, talking specifically around the product, it would be like, oh, you know, is this can going to explode? Or, you know, getting upset because the Planet Organic buyer didn't want your products and you have to wait another 6 months. Those are like really tough, or like, you know, worried about like

0: competitors like Pepsi or Coke launching a product in the UK that was going to sort of wipe us off the shelf. I think there's real worries, and, you know, and then they sort of change or evolve more. So, you know, people aspect of the business becomes something that you spend more of your time doing and trying to become a good manager, and the stresses that that creates. And what I do to, I'm so lucky with Alex, my co-founder. So we go through it together and have a really strong relationship. And I, you know, try not to worry too much, try and keep like a level head. So not go too high when, you know, big things happen, or not get too down when things happen. But that's something that I've learned over time. And I always think, like, I don't know, my mom always said, just think about it in the morning. It's, you know, going to sleep and getting a good night's sleep for me is a big focus. And that tends to help me a lot, because it's always better in the morning, right? It's always a lot better in the morning.
1: Definitely. Yeah, I think just taking some time to sit back from the situation and reflect, and even get away from it for a little bit, you get a different perspective the next day. So 100%. Final section of the podcast is just chat about kind of running and growing a for good business. And you mentioned earlier about going down the B Corp route. That's a huge achievement. What made you and Alex decide to go for the B Corp status, and how did you find that journey?
0: Yeah, it was something that we always wanted to do from the get-go. We built the business with this sort of mission of celebrating Wonky. So we really thought that having, you know, the B Corp certification was an important part of our like sustainability journey. Obviously, B Corp incorporates a whole lot more than just that sustainability point. It's around, you know, how you treat your people or what you do for society around you. But we thought it was an amazing framework for, you know, our business. And it really has been. All the team are involved. It's like trying to get a better score. What more can we do to use our business as a force for good? And I couldn't talk more highly about it. And, you know, also, if you just put that aside, commercially, it has great sense as well, because, you know, now we have it on our can, the B Corp mark. It's on Sainsbury's and Ocado has its own section on B Corp. Waitrose, WH Smith had their own aisles on B Corp. You get to attract certain type of people to your business, where people are more likely to work or be interested in working at your business because you're a B Corp. So not only is it, you know, a fantastic framework, the process that you go through to get certified is very vigorous and really helps you unpick and zoom in on certain aspects of your business that perhaps you wouldn't have done previously. And then it's sort of like an ongoing process that everyone is sort of committed to. So as you can tell, I'm a huge B Corp fan, and I think that more businesses, the better. I mean, you know, the top food and drink businesses are a B Corp, in my opinion. So Alan's Kitchen, Innocent, Tony's Chocolonely, you know, there. So that's an important stamp for our industry. And we want to be, you know, leading the way like those brands did to us, and be inspiring to other brands.
1: Definitely. And is that the way you see the kind of like consumer product market going? Like, not necessarily specifically B Corp, but just the focus on being more kind of ethical, responsible, sustainable in how those businesses are run, how the products are made. I think it's happening from a consumer standpoint of them wanting it more and more, which normally drives how the businesses need to operate. But is that the way you see the consumer market moving in general?
0: You know, food and drinks, obviously around taste and price, is obviously very important. But if you can compete on those things and also be, you know, conscious of the environment that we live in and try to do things as best you can, I think that is then, you know, a very good position to be in. And I think it's, you know, things are going in the right direction. You know, things like HSFF, which is a new regulation of where brands can't promote food with lots of sugar or fat or salt, and the sugar tax that came in and packaging taxes that are about to come in with the DRS system. So, yeah, I think it's all, you've got to be doing your bit to move things forward. And I think that comes through to the consumer as well, being authentic in that.
1: And earlier when I asked your kind of like proudest moment, you rightfully said about how the business has been built, the people you've attracted, the culture and the values. I wonder if you could dive into a bit more of that. Like how have you managed to grow that? Like from the early days, was there something you very specifically focused on? Or is it as you've got bigger, you've really doubled down on certain aspects or put certain frameworks in place to ensure that the business is growing in a certain way?
0: Yeah. So I think a few things we've wanted to put a scheme in place where, so we've got an EIS share scheme. So the majority of the team here at Dash have shares in the business, and to have a policy after a year of working at Dash that everyone should be entitled to shares. So that was a really important part of, you know, wanting to the start, the people that work at Dash to have a part of the business. We've, I think, as founders, really worked hard on trying to build a culture. So the values that we live by, which are up on the wall, is something that we sort of live and die by as a business. So our values, for instance, is our actions speak louder than our words. So we're more about action than sort of saying things. We're tenacious. I think, you know, tenacity in startups is something that is so, so important. It's that like, urgency and tenacity that you have to have in bucket loads to have a chance of succeeding. So tenacious is one. We're creative. So the way in which we source our fruit, or the way in which we do our marketing campaign, or the way in which we communicate to buyers, we want it to be as creative as possible. And then simplify is the other one, where we try and make the complicated simple. And that sort of stems from the simplicity of the product. So, you know, everything that we do, we want to be as simple and as clear as possible. And I think that's put us in good stead with our communications around the product, and also, you know, as a wider business. So at the beginning of every week on a Monday morning meeting, that's, you know, everyone talks about where they've put one of those values in place over the last week. So that's a little way in which we try to install that into the team, our values, which are up on the wall.
1: Nice. Yeah, that's a really nice way to reinforce it regularly as well. You've grown the team to 30 people, I believe, like roughly around 30 people.
0: 20
1: people.
0: Yeah.
1: Apologies. So you've grown the team to around 20 people. This is your first venture. What are some of the key learnings you've taken from like hiring, any kind of challenges or just general advice you'd share to other kind of founders in the early stages of building out like the initial team to that kind of 20 mark?
0: It's a good question. I think I'd just take your time recruiting the right people and what, you know, specifically you're looking for, and also giving people like really sort of clear objectives, making them feel very empowered, becoming experts in a particular thing, is something that, you know, we don't want people to come in and have to do loads of different things. Obviously that has to be done at the beginning, but I think if you can give people, you know, proper roles as early as possible, that's been really important for us. And then really work on development of their skills. So making sure that supporting where we can to have extra building those skills has been really great for us. So we've just had a public speaking course. We've just done a course on negotiation and management courses. So all of those sort of things, I think, really help when you've got people working for you.
1: Really good advice. And I guess wrapping things up now, if someone's listening and would be keen to join Dash at some point or wants to keep on track of like when you might next be hiring, like what's the best place for someone to follow the Dash journey and see what you have available when it comes to open positions?
0: Yeah, I think the best thing is to get on the radar of us. So it's not looking for when positions are coming up, but we're trying to sort of strike up a conversation with, Alex and I and, making contact. And then, when something does come up. I think with brands like Dash, very specific roles that we're looking for. So we won't necessarily, put something up on LinkedIn or anything like that. So it might be done through like looking at specific people in specific roles. So I think making contact with us and, showing your interest in what area of the business that you're interested in working in would be a first step. And I'm jack@dash-water.com and find us on LinkedIn, and we'd love to hear from anyone who's passionate about the brand and the world of food and drink.
1: Perfect. Well, Jack, thank you so much for chatting with me today. It's been a real pleasure.
0: No, thanks for having me on, Craig. Cheers.
1: Thanks for listening to today's episode. If you've enjoyed it, please subscribe, share this episode, and leave us a review. We're just getting started out, so it would mean a lot to us. This episode was brought to you by Craig Turner, produced by Jabril Al-Sahimi, and sponsored by Jobs for Good. Until next time.

0: Si vous cherchez un professionnel en start-up en Europe, l'Allemagne est l'endroit idéal. 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Aussi, demandez à votre Alexa les compétences startuprad.io.
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2: 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I explore their journey as founders and their best kept secrets on how to grow a for good startup and how to hire top people. My hope is that this will inspire you to be part of the solution and do your bit in making the world a better place. Thanks for tuning in to the Founders for Good podcast. Today we're chatting to Tom Hooper, founder and CEO of Third Space Learning. Tom has dedicated over 12 years of his life to making learning and tutoring accessible and affordable to everyone. First in his business BrightSpark, which he successfully exited, and now in his second venture, Third Space Learning, where they've built a scalable model for helping children from disadvantaged backgrounds get access to the tutoring support they need. So I'm going to start by delving into your background a little bit, if that's okay. So I was having a little hunt around on LinkedIn and doing my research, and I saw that you actually started out in politics. And I guess if things had gone down a different route, we could be looking at a politician or a future prime minister.
3: I don't think that path was ever one that was sat in front of me. So that said, I loved it. I loved the year I spent in Parliament. So I did politics and philosophy at university. And I never imagined that I'd ever work in politics. But after, I remember in the summer that I left, it was the University of Edinburgh. So the summer I left, a friend called me and said, there's a job as a research assistant in Parliament, you know, why don't you come along with me and meet some people? And I did. And the next day they said, you know, if you want a job for a year, come in. And I just, it was brilliant. I loved it. Absolutely loved it. It's, you know, my office was in Big Ben. It had the atmosphere, frankly, the partisanship, it was really exciting. And it was obviously something I'd studied it. I was really interested in it. Lots of young people. It was great. I loved it. So it was never, it's always been an interest, which I studied. And, you know, I think like most people, I'm still very interested in politics and policy. And indeed, it's very closely aligned with the work we do at Third Space Learning. Increasingly so as we grow and I'm sure we'll talk about this later, but the problem that we help to solve has sadly, grown significantly post-pandemic with learning loss and the attainment gap. And kind of fortunately, government is investing a lot more money and policymakers are investing a lot more time and energy in trying to figure out how we solve these sorts of problems. So, politics, was never going to be a path for me, but working in Parliament was amazing. It was closely linked to, motivation and interest that I've always had and still hold.
2: And I then noticed you went from that, you managed to fund for a few years before moving into education. Again, didn't seem like the linear career path you might imagine. What led you to do the fund manager role, and then how did you finally end up in education?
3: Yeah, I mean, it's a good question. It was very apparent that there's only so long I could spend doing something I didn't care about. But what was good, it was well paid. I paid off my debts from university. I saved up some money and that allowed me to quit when I did, which was after 6 years in 2009. take some time out and think more clearly about what I would be passionate about and what I wanted. And that's led me to founding my first business, Brightspark.
2: So I was going to focus mainly talking about third space learning, but to chat about Brightspark for a little bit. Where did the interest in education come from?
3: Well, I suppose the underlying motivation was not education per se. So when I thought of the kind of factors that motivated me, I wanted to be a part of building a business. So founding or early stage, I knew that I wanted that business to do something that achieved a social good. Something that I could feel like it was adding to society. I was solving something that mattered. I knew that was something that social enterprise interested me, but I wanted that motivation. I knew that would really satisfy me. I didn't know how that would manifest itself. So it didn't necessarily have to be education. I mean, education is a fairly obvious one, but it could have been other sectors, but it was more, are you solving a social problem in an innovative way? That was the key question of motivation that I was interested in. And then team as well, as I said, I wanted to be a part of a team and building a culture that I enjoyed, that I feel satisfied by, that matters, that you want your work to matter. It's such a big part of your life. Yeah, I wanted to really care. I guess we'll link back to your previous question about finance. Oh yeah, I enjoyed it. I'm glad I did it. But I didn't care. There's only so long you can do that. So those were the motivations, like stage of company, social impact of company, culture of company. That's what I knew I wanted to try and cater to. And then kind of how that translated into Brightspark and education was looking at some of the examples of where Indian tutors were working with US students and thinking that through from a product and a social impact perspective, and thinking, well, you could take models like that. And actually, if you really want to try and have work with children who really need that tuition, you should be working with schools in partnership with teachers and building the product in a way that allowed teachers to direct it at those children with the greatest need in a way that supported their class teaching. And originally I hadn't thought I'd do that as a business. I just saw it and I thought, that's so interesting. But actually, what if you did it like this? You could really create something that could have more social value. And then just, I sort of found myself just thinking about it the whole time. And then it became quite clear that, okay, right, so you got to do this. And Brightspark became, and Brightspark was this extraordinary experience where I set the company up. It was the first business I founded. I was just me, self-funded with a pitiful budget, but what little savings I had, launched with, and this is also back in 2009-10. So it was kind of pre Google Apps for Business, I think pre AWS. Like, the tools that make it a lot easier to build a business were not there. And I didn't have a clue what I was doing. And I didn't have any money. And it was just me. And I was making every mistake in the book. So it was like, you know, it wasn't great, but you know, got the business launched, got customers, got a lot of interest. And I mean, extraordinarily within 2 months of launching the business, I had two offers of investment and one of partnership from strategics in the sector. And I took one of investment from a company called Tez, became effectively a product of theirs. Which pre-investment sounded like the best ever thing. So, wow, this is amazing. I could plug into their network. Yeah, it's going to be great. Post-investment, I kind of stumbled into all of the challenges that kind of corporate investments and strategic investments, when they don't work, will tend to demonstrate. But nonetheless, then sold the rest of it in 2012. So the deal was done February 11. Sold the rest of it summer, July 2012. And it wasn't a great success, but it was, you know, founded it, got customers, got investment, sold it for a modest return on a modest outlay on my part. But kind of stepping back, it was a really valuable experience for me. It helped me learn a lot. And also the difference between 2013, when I founded Third Space, and 2000 and 9 when I found a bright spark, but in so many ways, like the education sector, the technology sector, the funding sector, it was so different. And it, plus everything that I'd learned, it created a much better start point for Third Space, which in many ways took the lessons learned from Bright Spark, well, not many ways, it did, and informed the founding of Third Space.
2: So I was going to ask, because I don't know anything about Bright Spark, and I just kind of saw from looking at your LinkedIn that in under 3 years you built it, grown it, sold it, and I was like, that sounds like an incredible success story. So it's always interesting to hear the kind of details behind it, but it sounds like it was a great opportunity in the sense of kind of cutting your teeth in your first venture, learning how not to do some things and setting you up for success in the next venture.
3: Yeah. I think it was, if you look at it on the face value, you just said, it sounds like a great success. It wasn't. But it was very valuable experience, and I'm very grateful to have had it. So far Third Space has been far more successful than that, and let's hope it continues to be so.
2: And normally when you go and you kind of, you know, exit a business and you stay in a similar sector, there can be some restrictions. Were there any issues in terms of like non-compete or anything you were doing between the business you'd sold and Third Space Learning, or was there a major difference between the two?
3: No, there was no issues of non-compete. No, and interesting when we I was just thinking back to that time. The basic agreement was they wanted me to kind of evolve what Bright Spark was, and I just said I don't think that's going to work within this wider business. And so the basic agreement was you can go and kind of found a new business based on this, and we'll buy you out. So it's all very amicable. And no, there was no non-compete. And I think to your second question about, which I think was kind of how did Third Space differ and what did I learn? I think, you know, and these are all things that you like people say, and they're obvious, but it's very easy to make the mistake. One of the mistakes with Bright Spark was trying to cater to everyone on day one. So it was just me, and I was selling. So I was running, I think it's ridiculous to think now, tutor operations in India with our partner out there, product, sales, onboarding, but then also trying to sell to primary schools, secondary schools, adult colleges and families. And when I say trying, like we did. So we had a small number of customers in each that were all wanted different things, quite understandably because they're different markets. And yet with very, very little resource, I was trying to cater to all of them, which was completely ridiculous. And in my mind at the time, I was like, okay, this proves that you can sell to all these markets. But actually what it showed was you're just destined to succeed in none of them. And I think with Third Space, one of to an extent, we did this too much, but we were very, very, very focused on our first and core market, which was primary schools, where early intervention is critical for long-term success in learning, particularly in subjects like maths. You've got a much greater challenge in terms of specialist math teacher recruitment in maths. So the problem solution is very well geared to primary school learning. And I think we did a really good job of really getting under the skin of that customer and what they want and how to speak to them and how to sell to them. If anything, the problem was we took too long to start expanding outside of that. So inevitably when you're building a business, you're going to take shortcuts at the beginning because you've got to prove what you can do with often without enough knowledge or resource or time to do it. And that's the nature of the game. But I think for too long, we took shortcuts, which meant that we kind of hard coded this MVP into that market segment, which made it harder to A, improve it for that market segment, and B, expand it outside of that. And that was definitely a mistake we made. And to some extent, it's still paying the price for now. But, you know, it is as it is. And we're doing all the right things now to make sure that we have a much more, kind of the platform and capability is more scalable. We can better run experiments in core market and new markets. And we're starting to see that as we expand into new markets as well. So yeah, that was a key learning from BrightSpark, but you know, that definitely drifted into a mistake within ThirdSpace as well.
2: And for anyone listening that's not familiar with ThirdSpace Learning, could you just give an overview of what ThirdSpace Learning is, what you focus on doing?
3: So the goal of ThirdSpace Learning is to make one-to-one tuition accessible to children in need. And the way we do that is, I suppose, threefold. All tuition is online, and that allows us to recruit and train specialist math tutors in Asia, where there's a huge population of talented mathematicians. There's huge growth in university education, basically huge new populations of talented, well-educated English speakers coming online. And that allows us to pay well and train well and create great job opportunities in Asia, notably India and Sri Lanka. And it allows us to deliver a kind of whole new supply side market effectively at high scale, well-trained and low cost to reach children in need in English schools. So that's the kind of key innovation behind ThirdSpace. And obviously it's plugging into kind of big macro trends in terms of global connectivity and education trends across Asia and the need to support disadvantaged children across UK, US and more developed economies. I suppose the second part of that is we work exclusively with schools. So if you want to reach those children, working hand in hand with schools and teachers is absolutely critical. It's the best, I mean, common sense, but all the research backs this up as well. One-to-one intervention will have the greatest impact when done in harmony with what children are learning in class. And thereby having teachers oversee the two of those things is going to have the best impact. Furthermore, when you start looking at budgets, lack of at home, and increasingly budgets within school for those sorts of children, it's the best environment basically to deliver a service like ours. So the online model that we've built is all built around how you integrate or allow teachers to integrate online one-to-one tuition within class teaching strategies. So that's what we're trying to achieve. That's how we do it. And that's the kind of key innovations behind it. We've delivered around 1.4 million hours of teaching to around about 120,000 children, I think in close to 4,000 schools across the country now. And just over 50% of those pupils are eligible for pupil premium. So we very much kind of hit that demographic that the business is intended to. We're a part of the government's national tutoring program. So the government has a £5 billion four-year program that's aimed at helping catch up learning loss from the pandemic. And that learning loss is continuing today. It's been three heavily disrupted years of learning. So it's a massive problem that has had a disproportionate impact on children from disadvantaged backgrounds. And, you know, to give the government the credit, they were very quick to move to kind of mobilize policy and funding to help with this problem. But it's, you know, this problem is a long-term one. It was before, but it's inflated now. So we're very pleased to be a part of that program and the accreditation that comes with it. And I think the next steps for us is to really consolidate our position in UK schools, primary and secondary, where there is a, you know, the market, the need, the funding are better than ever. This year we're starting to look at testing out how we can adapt our offering to US schools where it's similar. Obviously you get a much bigger market, much more funding, but fundamentally the problem is the same. US schools were effectively, you know, a lot of them were closed for two years. That causes huge problems. And guess what? The impact of those sector closures and the impact across the sector hits children from disadvantaged backgrounds at a far higher rate than their peers. So solutions that are scalable, that are school oriented, that are affordable are in high demand. And I think we can play a really important part there. And then beyond that, we want to look at moving from school to home, but certainly our kind of mission as a company to help close the attainment gap and support disadvantaged children through accessible tuition is best served by working with schools, which is what our focus has been and will continue to be. And I think we'll always be at the heart of what we do. So if we do start working with families, it will be the evidence from how we work with schools and the trust will always be at the heart of that relationship with the family as well.
2: I've got loads of questions, but I'm going to park them for a second and come back to them in a little bit. And I just wanted to go back to what the early days of Thursday-based learning. So you've exited Brightspark on amicable terms. You have some very good knowledge of the sector and space and how you can build a scalable tutoring model. Where were you when you started Third Space? Like, was it just yourself? Did you have a small team of people with you? Was it self-funded initially? And like the initial hypothesis that you were going to market after already validating some of that in the previous business, like, can you cover off those things for me?
3: Yeah, so I spent some time post Brightspark and pre Third Space just trying to think this through, because I didn't want there to be any kind of emotional motivation for founding Third Space. I wanted to try and be really disciplined as to why. And I knew the problem we were solving, but I felt very confident in that, i.e. the attainment gap and the challenge of particularly primary school level recruiting and training math specialist teachers to try and help solve that in the way that ideally would want it all solved, right? The best thing you can do for education is have really good quality teachers in class, supported and retained to do their job. So anything that Third Space does is to supplement that reality, and the best lever government can pull to try and improve education, indeed society, is investing in teachers. So I felt very confident that there was a problem there that we could help to solve. I knew that what we did with Brightspark worked. What I hadn't proven was that we really knew how to sell and scale. And I wanted to make sure that even though I hadn't proven that, I was confident that I could do that, confident enough to found a new business in that regard. And it kind of on reflection, yeah, I was. And I felt the opportunity warranted that risk. What had actually changed in the interim period? So, many founders will know this, but the government introduced the Seed Enterprise Investment Scheme and then the Enterprise Investment Scheme, which had been around for longer. There was just a much better environment for supporting startups at that stage, to 2013-14. So I raised an SEIS round, which gave us some startup capital. And with that, I said, I'm going to get a basic product and I get it in some schools. Those schools will tell you that they like it and they've got budget for it and they'll pay for it. We did that. And those initial investors put a bit more money in to help us get a bit further down the road. We then were talking to a number of kind of bigger consortium of angel investors. And sorry, at that point, I was thinking of questions. It was me plus, I think there were four of us at that point in time. So this was kind of year one, launch in 2013. And at that, the next stage was a group of angel investors, of social impact angel investors from a company called, an organization called Clearly So, who might well be known to a number of your, you know, in terms of the Founders for Good and social enterprise, they're quite well known. And the big question from them was, have you got a repeatable sales process? Which is so difficult when you're in that founding stage where kind of in your mind, you're thinking, I need the money to prove that I can grow the business. But understandably, everyone's saying, I don't want to put money into a business that's not growing. And it's that chicken and egg situation. But it's a very fair question from investors. And I remember very clearly in, it was November 2013, thinking, we're going to run out of money. I don't have a repeatable sales process. And unless I've got one, they're not going to put that cash in. And we've all been there, and indeed I've been there several times since. But that was a kind of real moment where I suppose pressure forced us to experiment, and kind of we basically figured out that what we were selling, or how we were packaging up Third Space, in terms of you can buy very affordable hours of online tuition and you can deploy them however you want, just was not actually solving a problem, because no head teacher was thinking, I wish I had affordable tuition. Or maybe they were, but that wasn't packaged as a problem. What we then took it out was, as we sold our SATS booster, as we called it, which was, we help children who are at risk of not reaching their required results in their SATs exam in year six, we help them achieve that. The way we do that is an online program with a money-back guarantee. The way we make that affordable is this, this, and this. And that did solve a problem, because the tuition and all the rest of it was a means to an end. That end is the problem of children children failing, which keeps head teachers awake at night, right? So, and that was a really important moment, because that then did start to prove a repeatable sales process backed up by good growth in revenue. So then we got a good angel round off the ground, I think about 750 grand at that point. And then about a year later, we did a, I suppose you'd call it a seed, where like kind of our first institutional money from Nesta and Ananda, two very good social impact investors. And then kind of since then, all the highs and lows of building the business and hitting your targets, missing your targets, cash flow, all the rest of it, all that fun and games.
2: I bet. If you're listening and thinking, I'd love to work for a company like this, then you need to go to www.jobsforgood.io, where they have the best jobs in four good companies. 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Now back to the podcast. Any standouts on the kind of like big pivots or big kind of like heart stopping moments over the last 9 years?
3: No, so we've never had big pivots. I think way I categorize it, I think for too long we focused on selling and hitting our next sales target, which we were good at and investors wanted, and we didn't pay enough attention, certainly at board level, we didn't pay enough attention. Well, I think we neglected to invest in some of the fundamentals that would actually make those sales genuinely sustainable, and our business, you know, basically align the business with its vision rather than align the business with its next sales cycle. I think that was a mistake, and that mistake came home to roost in what I call the second phase of the business, which was kind of 2017 to 2019, where we did our Series A and I think we could see this coming, but our core schools market was tightening up, like budgets got a lot tougher, which makes it harder to sell kind of supplementary services like ours into a school. Our core product was underinvested, which made it harder to improve it and kind of give more value in a tighter budgetary environment for your customers. And we kind of bet the ranch on new technology and an expansion into consumer, which was risky at the time, and with the benefit of hindsight, it was horribly ill-conceived. And that led to a really painful couple of years, which was really not fun. If you want to look for the silver lining, there were valuable lessons learned, but it was painful. And particularly painful as the founder and CEO, because it's ultimately on you. And when you're looking around and thinking, I've put way too much risk on this business, I put my team under pressure, it's a kind of professionally it's not good, but emotionally it's not good. It was a really tough time. But we came through it, fortunately, and we kind of came through it in two ways, both sort of slightly belatedly admitting the error of our ways and simplifying the business, the team, and the market focus. Our investors continued to back us, put more money in, which I think says a lot about them, frankly, and their support for us. And they got pretty good terms on it too. It wasn't charity. But I think also they were genuinely in line with what we were trying to do, not just the return they were trying to make. And then kind of shortly after that, the pandemic hit, and we've talked about the impact that had on schools, on disadvantaged children, on the need to help solve that massive problem, and on the funding that went behind it, and kind of everything that we had worked to try and do, improve and achieve in the preceding 7 years, I guess, suddenly became so much more important. And you know, you found a business like ThirdSpace and you're looking at the long, long term, like how do you build sustainable models to try and solve this problem in an innovative way? And I think timing is so important for these sorts of things. And I think 2013 was just soon enough that technology, connectivity, and how receptive solutions were like that to teachers and schools was just in time. You know, we were just at the beginning of those changes, but certainly what happened from 2020 really transformed the recognition of, or the scale of need and funding for solutions such as ThirdSpace Learning. And so we've grown hugely since then. And I think we're with that, if I look again at kind of silver lining of 2018-19, we learned the hard way what we should be focused on and what we should not be focused on. And I think that discipline and prioritization is now being reflected in the business in terms of what we're doing for long-term success.
2: And you said earlier about kind of what's next for ThirdSpace is consolidating the UK position, but also moving into the US market where they have similar challenges and struggles. What will be key to making that success? And on the other side, like what will be some of the challenges there? Like, will it be the fact that I imagine the US have a slightly different syllabus within their schooling system, or will it be more around kind of how scalable the tutoring model is? Because you might have huge demand now coming in with such a big market.
3: So I think in reality, the things that we spend our time focusing on discussing within the business is much more about how can we be much better in terms of what we do, which then informs the kind of the commercial opportunity and the expansion of your addressable market. But it really is much more about the, when I say systems and processes, like technology, product, like how do you make sure that the data and insights you got in the business are much better to inform good decision making? How do you ensure that the academic and learning design in your platform, your programs, is better than it's ever been, so you can address a far bigger market, but also with better quality and better impact and more measurable impact on that market? How do you make sure that as you go from 2,000 tutors to 20,000 tutors, you can